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1: Bartels Angus near Riverton began in 2002 as an FFA project with the purchase of a single heifer. Now their herd is well established with nearly 100 bulls selling the third Tuesday every March. 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
4: The 880 weather watch for South Central Nebraska and North Central Kansas calls for rain showers and thunderstorms overnight. We'll see some storms produce heavy rain with mostly cloudy skies and a low of 55. East-northeast winds move into the region at 15 miles per hour and a gust to 25 miles per hour. Isolated rain showers fall throughout Sunday morning with a chance for some thunderstorms, partly sunny skies, and a high of 88. South winds start to move in over the afternoon at 15 miles per hour and gust to 25 miles per hour. Rain showers continue Monday. From the 880 Weather Center, I'm meteorologist Bella Pittman. For more, check KRVN.com. Right now, it's 82 degrees.
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weatherology meteorologist Derek Height with a significant weather update. A new severe thunderstorm warning has been issued until 7:30 p.m. this evening for Buffalo and Kearney counties. This storm has the potential for both large hail and strong straight-line winds. Hail the size of tennis balls and winds up to 60 miles an hour are likely as it moves southeast at about 15 miles an hour. I'm meteorologist Derek Height. Live KRVN storm coverage is presented by Complete Roofing and Remodeling, Spartan Commercial Roofing of Elm Creek, and Webb Body Shop.

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1: Continuing to track severe weather happening in the area, the National Weather Service in Hastings has just issued a severe thunderstorm warning for northeastern Kearney and southeastern Buffalo counties until 7:30 p.m. Severe thunderstorms located near the Kearney area moving southeast at around 15 miles per hour. Tennis ball size hail, 60 mile per hour wind gust possible with these storms. Also, central Buffalo County and western Buffalo County in a severe thunderstorm warning due to the same system that is also, again, bringing tennis ball size hail, 60 mile per hour wind gusts to the area. Central Dawson County, a severe thunderstorm warning is still in effect until 7:30 p.m. That severe thunderstorm located near Lexington moving east at around 15 miles per hour. 2-inch hail, 60 mile per hour wind gusts possible with this severe thunderstorm. Southwest Nebraska, northern Cheyenne County and northwestern Kansas and Dundee County and southwestern Nebraska. Severe thunderstorm warning until 6:45 p.m. Mountain Time, 7:45 p.m. Central for those areas. Severe thunderstorms were located along a line extending from 12 miles northeast of Ray to 6 miles northeast of Hagler to 10 miles north of St. Francis, moving northeast at 45 miles per hour, 60 mile per hour wind gust, quarter size hail possible with those storms. Again, we are seeing a lot of severe thunderstorm warnings for Thomas, Logan, Sherman, Cheyenne counties in northwest Kansas due to baseball size hail. Also, we do have that tornado warning that is still in effect until 6:30 p.m. Mountain Time for east central Sherman County. Again, that tornado was reported around 5:53 p.m., nearly stationary near the Goodland area, just about 6 miles east of the Goodland there. So again, several severe thunderstorm warnings in effect for Cheyenne, Sherman, Thomas, and Logan counties in Kansas until at least 8:45 p.m. Central Time, up to baseball size hail possible with these storms. Again, we are going through the list again here in central Nebraska. Severe thunderstorm warning in effect until 7:30 p.m. for northeastern Kearney, southeastern Buffalo counties for tennis ball size hail, 60 mile per hour wind gust. This storm currently in the Kearney area, also leading to a severe thunderstorm warning for central Buffalo and western Buffalo counties until about 7:30 p.m. Central Time. That 7:15 p.m. one for western Buffalo County likely to expire as the storm continues to the east around 15 miles per hour. Also, severe thunderstorm warning for central Dawson County until 7:30 p.m. That severe thunderstorm located near Lexington here at the KRVN studios that is moving east at around 15 miles per hour. 2-inch hail, 60 mile per hour wind gusts possible with that storm. Southwest Nebraska, northwest Kansas, and Dundee County in Nebraska, northern Cheyenne County in Kansas, severe thunderstorm warning until 6:45 p.m. Mountain Time. For 60 mile per hour wind gust and quarter size hail, that storm moving to the northeast at around 45 miles an hour. Again, we have several severe thunderstorm warnings for northwest Kansas. That includes eastern Cheyenne County until about 8 p.m. Central Time for ping pong ball size hail and 60 mile per hour wind gusts. Thomas, northern Logan, and eastern Sherman counties until 7:45 p.m. for 2-inch hail and 70 mile per hour wind gust. 2-inch hail, 60 mile per hour wind gust also reported in Thomas County. Severe thunderstorm warning for southeastern Thomas County until 7:30 p.m. Central Time, and a severe thunderstorm warning in effect for west central Thomas County until 7:30 p.m. Central Time for 2-inch hail and 60 mile per hour wind gust. That tornado warning that was for east central Sherman County has been allowed to expire, but again, keep an eye out. That could pop up at any time due to those storms. 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
9: Keeping track of severe weather happening in the area. The National Weather Service in Hastings has issued a severe thunderstorm warning for eastern Buffalo, southwestern Hall, northeastern Kearney, and northwestern Adams counties until 8:15 p.m. These storms near the Kearney area, or near the Gibbon area, moving southeast at around 20 miles per hour. 2-inch hail, 60 mile per hour wind gusts possible with this storm. At least for a couple more minutes, the severe thunderstorm warning is still in effect for central Buffalo County until 7:30 p.m., as well as Kearney and northeastern Kearney and southeastern Buffalo counties due to a severe thunderstorm that is near the Kearney area. Tennis ball size hail, 60 mile per hour wind gusts possible with those storms. Severe thunderstorm warning in effect now for southeastern Dawson, northeastern Gosper, and northwestern Phelps counties until 8:15 p.m. Severe thunderstorm located over Lexington, moving to the southeast at around 20 miles per hour. Golf ball size hail, 60 mile per hour wind gusts possible with that severe thunderstorm. Also in the southwest Nebraska, severe thunderstorm warning is in effect until 6:45 p.m. Mountain Time for Dundee County. 60 mile per hour wind gusts, a quarter size hail possible with this storm that has extended from along a line from around the 11 miles southwest of Champion to 16 miles south of Enders Reservoir State Recreation Area to about 4 miles west of Benkelman, moving to the northeast at around 45 miles per hour. Couple of thunderstorms in northwest Kansas. Severe thunderstorm warning in effect until 8 p.m. for eastern Cheyenne and northwestern Kansas. Ping pong ball size hail, 60 mile per hour wind gust possible with that storm that was located about 6 miles south of Bird City, moving to the north at around 25 miles per hour. And a severe thunderstorm warning for Thomas, eastern Logan, and eastern Sherman counties in Kansas until 7:45 p.m. Mountain, 8:45 p.m. Central Time. Severe thunderstorms located along a line extending from about 14 miles south of Bird City to near Brewster, moving east at around 25 miles per hour, 2-inch hail, 70 mile per hour wind gust possible with that severe thunderstorm system. Once again, severe thunderstorm warning in effect now for northwestern Adams, northeastern Kearney, eastern Buffalo, southwestern Hall counties until 8:15 p.m. Severe thunderstorm located near the Gibbon area, moving southeast at around 20 miles per hour, 2-inch hail, 60 mile per hour wind gust possible with that storm. Severe thunderstorm warning in effect for northwestern Phelps, northeastern Gosper, southeastern Dawson counties until 8:15 p.m. That severe thunderstorm located near the Lexington area, moving to the southeast at around 20 miles per hour. Golf ball size hail, 60 mile per hour wind gust possible with that storm. Severe thunderstorm warning in effect for Dundee County until 6:45 p.m. That's moving to the northeast at around 45 miles per hour. Long line of storms in the Dundee County area. Again, moving northeast at 45 miles per hour, 60 mile per hour wind gust, quarter size hail, the main threat with those storms. And in northeast Kansas, or northwest Kansas, should say, severe thunderstorm warning for eastern Cheyenne County until 8 p.m. for ping pong ball size hail and 60 mile per hour wind gust. That storm moving to the north at around 25 miles per hour. And a severe thunderstorm warning in effect for Thomas, northern Logan, and eastern Sherman counties in Kansas until 7:45 p.m., 8:45 p.m. Central Time for 2-inch hail and 70 mile per hour wind gusts. Again, a severe thunderstorm watch is in effect for southwest Nebraska, northwest Kansas, northeast Colorado until about 11 p.m. Central Time, 10 p.m. Mountain Time, and a severe thunderstorm watch in effect for central into eastern Nebraska as well as northern into northeast Kansas until 1 a.m. Central Time tomorrow. 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
1: Keeping you tracked on severe weather happening in the area, the National Weather Service in Hastings issuing a severe thunderstorm warning for southeastern Dawson, northeastern Gosper, and northwestern Phelps counties until 8:15 p.m. Right now, this severe storm is moving over the Lexington area. You might be able to hear it. There is currently hail, at least the size of peas that, from what I could see, happening right now in Lexington. Again, these storms moving to the southeast at around 20 miles per hour. Up to golf ball size hail is expected, so make sure you are in an interior room or the lowest floor of a building. Also, we are seeing severe thunderstorm warning for northeastern Kearney, eastern Buffalo, as well as southwestern Hall and northwestern Adams counties in Nebraska until 8:15 p.m. Severe thunderstorm located near the Gibbon area moving southeast at 20 miles per hour. 2-inch hail, 60 mile per hour wind gusts possible with that storm. Hopefully, we're hearing quite a big booms here on the roof of KRVN, the KRVN studio. So we'll see. We'll have to look outside and see how it is. But again, we're seeing some hail over Lexington right now. There is a severe thunderstorm warning again for Phelps, Gosper, and Dawson counties until 8:15 p.m. Also, we are seeing a severe thunderstorm warning for Hitchcock County and eastern Dundee County in Nebraska, as well as Rollins County in Kansas until 7:45 p.m. Mountain, 8:45 p.m. Central. 60-mile-per-hour wind gusts, quarter-size hail possible with that radar-indicated storm. Severe thunderstorm warning issued for eastern Cheyenne County in Kansas for ping-pong ball-size hail, 60-mile-per-hour wind gusts. That storm moving to the north at 25 miles per hour. Severe thunderstorm warning also issued for northern Logan, Thomas, and eastern Sherman counties until 7:45 p.m. Mountain Time for 2-inch hail and 70-mile-per-hour wind gust. Also, we're seeing a flash flood warning just issued for central Buffalo County. That's in effect until 1:45 a.m. Central Time tomorrow. So keep it tuned to KRVN, KRVN.com. We'll keep you updated as these storms develop.
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2: I'm weatherology meteorologist Derek Hite with a significant weather update. A new severe thunderstorm warning has been issued for portions of Sheridan and Thomas counties until 8:45 p.m. tonight. The storm has the potential for both large hail and strong straight-line winds. Ping pong ball size hail and winds up to 60 miles an hour are likely as it moves east at 25 miles an hour. I'm meteorologist Derek Hite. 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
1: Giving you a track on severe weather happening across the area right now. Severe thunderstorm warning continues until about 8:15 p.m. for northwestern Phelps, northeastern Gosper, and southeastern Dawson counties. That severe thunderstorm located near the Lexington area brought some hail over as it moved over. It's now moving out of Lexington and moving southeast at around 15 miles per hour. Golf ball size hail possible with this storm. 60 mile per hour wind gusts also possible. Hail up to about an inch and a third of an inch in diameter reported near the Lexington area. We saw probably about a quarter of an inch here at the KRVN studios. Moving a little bit to the east now to Buffalo County, where there is a severe thunderstorm warning for northeastern Kearney and eastern Buffalo counties, as well as northwestern Adams and southwestern Hall counties until 8:15 p.m. Severe thunderstorm located near the Shelton area, moving southeast at around 20 miles per hour. 2-inch hail, 60 mile per hour wind gust possible with this radar indicated storm. Again, is moving southeast at around 20 miles per hour. Also between roundabout central Buffalo County is a flash flood warning that's in effect until 1:45 a.m. Again, flash flood warning for central Buffalo County until 1:45 a.m. tomorrow. Now we move to southwest Nebraska, northwest Kansas. There is a severe thunderstorm warning for Hitchcock County and eastern Dundee County in Nebraska, as well as Rollins County in Kansas. That is in effect until 7:45 p.m. Mountain, 8:45 p.m. Central Time for 60 mile per hour wind gust and quarter size hail. That storm currently moving to the northeast at around 45 miles per hour. Also, severe thunderstorm warning in effect for eastern Cheyenne County and northwestern Kansas. That's in effect until 8 p.m. Central Time for ping pong ball size hail and 60 mile per hour wind gust. Elsewhere in Kansas, also a severe thunderstorm warning for eastern Thomas County and Sheridan County until 8:45 p.m. Ping pong ball size hail, 60 mile per hour wind gust possible with that severe thunderstorm. A severe thunderstorm warning for Thomas, northern Logan, and eastern Sherman counties in effect until 7:45 p.m. Mountain Time, 8:45 p.m. Central Time. That storm system moving to the east at around 25 miles per hour. 2-inch hail, 70 mile per hour wind gust possible with that storm. And a severe thunderstorm warning in effect for southeastern Thomas and west central Sheridan counties in Kansas until 8:30 p.m. This one is a destructive storm for Mingo and Halford. This includes Interstate 70 between Colby and Oakley. 90 mile per hour wind gusts and 2-inch hail possible with this storm. This storm was located about 4 miles southeast of Colby, moving east at around 30 miles per hour. Again, 90 per hour mile per hour wind gust and 2-inch hail possible with that severe thunderstorm. Severe thunderstorm watch in effect for northwest Kansas, northeast Colorado, southwest Nebraska until 11 p.m. Central, 10 p.m. Mountain Time, and a severe thunderstorm watch in effect until 1 a.m. Central Time tomorrow for central into eastern Nebraska, as well as northern and northeast Kansas. All have seen some wind gust of up to 65 mile per hour near the Kearney area reported not too long ago. Again, a hail up into nearly 2 inches in diameter reported near the Lexington area as well. Again, stay tuned to KRVN 93.1 The River, 880 KRVN, as well as online at krvn.com. We'll keep you updated as these storms develop.

0: Hi, this is Mark Oppold from the Bottom Line Report. 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A single headline can send the markets in either direction. Now, we don't pretend to have all the answers every day on the Bottom Line Report, but we hope you'll tune in and we'll do our best to make it a more profitable day.
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2: A suspected terrorist facing charges. I'm Deborah Valentine, Fox News. Iraqi national Mohammed al-Sadi is charged with coordinating terror attacks in Europe and planning other attacks in the U.S. and Canada. He's now in New York to face charges. Fox's Alexis McAdams is in New York City with more.
3: 32-year-old Mohammed al-Sadi, he's facing federal charges after investigators say the senior commander of an Iranian-backed terror group was involved in nearly 20 attempted attacks. Some were carried out in the United States, Canada, and in Europe. So the targets were a few things: Americans, Jewish people, and any U.S. interests, according to investigators. He was going to plant bombs at locations including the Israeli embassy in London, a Bank of America building in Paris, and Jewish institutions in New York City, Los Angeles, and Scottsdale. And if he wasn't going to do it, he was telling people to do it, according to the Fed. So al-Sadi was taken into custody in Turkey. He was arrested after information from an undercover agent foiled these plots. They arrested al-Sadi, brought him to New York. He's looking at six federal counts of terrorism-related offenses.
2: The investigation's ongoing. President Trump returned from a trip to Beijing, where he and China's President Xi Jinping talked trade, President Trump calling the trip fantastic.
4: Trump pointed to new trade deals like Chinese commitments of U.S. soybeans and Boeing aircraft purchases. Today, China's Commerce Ministry announced that the U.S. and China have agreed to expand agricultural trade. Critics, however, are blasting the president over what they call a clear lack of breakthroughs. We did reach out to Boeing for more context of what to expect out of this latest deal. Boeing issued a statement to Fox confirming an initial purchase of at least 200 aircraft, saying that they expect that there will be future commitments. They also went on to thank the president and the administration for making this happen, not only for this commitment, but really reopening the market to China.
2: Fox's Alexis Hogan. 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
1: 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Just click listen, then swipe right and hear the latest news updates on your time. 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
2: The USS Gerald R. Ford Carrier Strike Group returning to the U.S. after a long deployment greeted with military honors. Fox's Lucas Tomlinson has the latest.
8: The carrier and her destroyer escorts had been at sea for more than 320 days, a record for an aircraft carrier since Vietnam. On the pier, Norfolk Secretary Hegseth awarded the entire strike group with one of the highest awards in the U.S. military.
9: It's my honor to present from the President of the United States the Presidential Unit Citation to the USS Gerald R. Ford Carrier Strike Group.
8: To one of the destroyers in the strike group, the USS Winston Churchill, returning to her home port at Naval Station Mayport in Florida. The Presidential Unit Citation is the unit equivalent of an individual receiving the Distinguished Flying Cross or Navy Cross, an award for heroism in combat.
2: The strike group also took part in the raid to arrest former Venezuelan dictator Nicolas Maduro and fired missiles into Iran and shot down incoming drones and missiles. Former Vice President Kamala Harris has some ideas for the Democratic Party ahead of the 2026 midterms. Fox's Chad Pergram on Capitol Hill with more.
10: Harris pitched eliminating the Electoral College, granting D.C. and Puerto Rico statehood, and altering the Supreme Court so Democrats score more rulings in their favor. Some Democrats want to pack the Supreme Court. Republicans aim to boomerang these progressive ideas on Democrats in the midterms. Democrats also claim that Republican redistricting efforts are about race. But what Democrats do about it isn't certain. A strategy to counter redistricting might not be clear, but nothing survives in a vacuum. That's why Republicans want to underscore hyper-progressive ideas.
2: This comes as several states are in the midst of redistricting battles, including California and Louisiana, ahead of this fall's midterms. Primaries are underway today in Louisiana. I'm Deborah Valentine. This is Fox News.
11: Giving an update on severe weather happening across our listening area. We're going to northwest Kansas now, where there is a tornado warning for west central Sheridan County. That's in effect until 8:30 p.m. At around 8:03 p.m., a severe thunderstorm capable of producing a tornado was located about 5 miles southeast of Menlo, moving to the northeast at around 25 miles per hour. Tornado and hail up to 2 inches in diameter possible with this radar-indicated rotation. Again, tornado warning issued for west central Sheridan County in northwestern Kansas, in effect until 8:30 p.m. If you're in that area, take cover now. Move to a basement or an interior room on the lowest floor of a sturdy building. Avoid windows. If you are outdoors in a mobile home or in a vehicle, move to the closest substantial shelter and protect yourself from flying debris. We'll keep it in northwest Kansas right now for several severe thunderstorm warnings happening in that area. Eastern Thomas County and Sheridan counties in a severe thunderstorm warning until 8:45 p.m. Central Time. 70-mile-per-hour wind gust, ping pong ball-size hail possible with that storm. Severe thunderstorm warning also issued for southeastern Thomas and west central Sheridan counties until 8:30 p.m. That is a very destructive storm. This that area, which is the storm was located about 4 miles southeast of Colby, moving to the east at around 30 miles per hour. Again, 90-mile-per-hour wind gust, 2-inch hail possible with that radar-indicated storm. Again, we are seeing wind gust in that area about 73, 88 also near the Gem area with this warned area of the severe thunderstorm warning. Severe thunderstorm warning also in effect for until 8:45 p.m. Central Time for Thomas and northeastern Logan counties. 2-inch hail, 70-mile-per-hour wind gust possible with that storm. And as we move back into Nebraska, severe thunderstorm warning in effect for Rawlins and Kansas and Hitchcock counties in Nebraska until 8:45 p.m. 60-mile-per-hour wind gust, quarter-size hail possible with these storms that are moving to the northeast at around 45 miles per hour. Elsewhere in Nebraska, moving towards central areas right now, a severe thunderstorm warning remains in effect until about 8:15 p.m. for northwestern Phelps and northeastern Gosper counties, as well as southeastern Dawson counties. Severe thunderstorm was located near the Overton area, moving south.

0: east at around 20 miles per hour. Golf ball size hail, 60 mile per hour wind gust possible with that radar indicated storm. And a severe thunderstorm warning in effect for northeastern Kearney, eastern Buffalo, as well as northwestern Adams and southwestern Hall counties until 8:15 p.m. These storms located near the Shelton area, moving east at around 15 miles per hour. Golf ball size hail and 60 mile per hour wind gust possible with those storms. But again, want to repeat for our northwest Kansas listeners that a tornado warning is in effect for west central Sheridan County until 8:30 p.m. A severe thunderstorm capable of producing a tornado was located 5 miles southeast of Menlo, moving about northeast at around 25 miles per hour. Along with tornadoes, hail up to 2 inches in diameter is possible with this radar-indicated rotation. Again, keep it tuned here to KRVN as well as KRVN.com, and we'll keep you updated as these storms develop. 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
4: Controversial or non-controversial bill. And while it's on the floor, a friend of mine who had seen my pointy hat bill turned around and said, hey, why don't you attach your bill as a floor amendment to that bill? And I said, that's a great idea. Grab the Senate. So my colleague stood up and started debating the bill, which gave me time to get out scissors and tape. And I cut up my bill and taped it to a floor amendment sheet and ran it up to the reader of the Senate. Now, at that point, normally the reader would photocopy the bill and distribute it to the 42 senators. Instead, I asked permission for the reader to read my floor amendment. When a psychologist or psychiatrist testifies during a defendant's competency hearing, the psychologist or psychiatrist shall wear a cone-shaped hat that is not less than 2 feet tall. The surface of the hat shall be imprinted with stars and lightning bolts. Additionally, the psychologist or psychiatrist shall be required to don a white beard that is not less than 18 inches in length and shall punctuate crucial elements of his testimony by stabbing the air with a wand. Whenever a psychologist or psychiatrist provides expert testimony regarding a defendant's competency, the bailiff shall contemporaneously dim the courtroom lights and administer 2 strikes to a Chinese gong. Not surprisingly, the Senate got a good laugh. And then I stood up because it's bad form to joke with people's bills, so I asked to withdraw my amendment. Instead of the body allowing me to withdraw it, the Senate passed my amendment. So then I stood up and said, I have so little control or power in this body, I can't even kill my own bills. So at that point, the benign licensing of psychologists now has my pointy hat bill on it, and the sponsor of this benign bill, Senator Romero, was standing there sort of shell-shocked. And worse, he had a psychologist next to him who was the expert to testify on the bill if needed. And now his bill has my pointy hat amendment on it. So I went over and I apologized to Senator Romero and to the psychologist saying, you know, I did my best not to get it attached, but here we go. And then the bill went over to the House. The House stripped the amendment off, sent it back to the Senate. We concurred.

0: And that's how the bill made its way through the legislative process, really on a happy accident one night, late at night. I did not run again and did not do much in terms of politics in New Mexico thereafter. I really focused on my law practice, raising a son, having a wonderful marriage, and, you know, mom pop stuff. I've had a wonderful life. It's been a great adventure, but I was through with politics at that point.
1: And great work to Joey for bringing us that piece, and a special thanks to Duncan Scott. The greatest political prank in American history. The Pointy Hat Bill. The story behind it here on Our American Stories. 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
5: Keeping track of severe weather happening across our area in both central Nebraska, southwest Nebraska, and northwest Kansas. National Weather Service in Hastings has just issued a new severe thunderstorm warning for northern Phelps, southwestern Buffalo, and southeastern Dawson counties in Nebraska until 9 p.m. The storm, the severe thunderstorm located near the Overton area, moving east at around 30 miles per hour. Ping pong ball size hail, 60 mile per hour wind gusts possible with that radar indicated storm. Also, severe thunderstorm warning issued for east central Buffalo County as well as Hall County until 9 p.m. Central Time. At 8:12 p.m., severe thunderstorm was located near the Wood River area, moving northeast at around 10 miles per hour. Ping pong ball size hail, 60 mile per hour wind gusts possible with that storm as well. As we move to northwest Kansas, southwest Nebraska, we do have a tornado warning that's in effect for west central Sheridan County in Kansas. That's in effect until 8:30 p.m. Severe thunderstorm capable of producing a tornado located about 5 miles southeast of the Menlo area, moving northeast at around 25 miles per hour. Also has the possibility of hail up to 2 inches in diameter. If you're in this area, make sure you are taking cover now. You move to a basement or an interior room on the lowest floor of a building. Avoid windows. If you're outdoors in a mobile home or in a vehicle, move to the closest substantial shelter and protect yourself from flying debris. Again, tornado warning for west central Sheridan County until 8:30 p.m. Elsewhere across that area, we're seeing a severe thunderstorm warning for southeastern Thomas County and west central Sheridan County until 8:30 p.m. That storm bringing with it 90 mile per hour wind gust and 2 inch hail. So this is a very destructive storm that's moving to the east at around 30 miles per hour. Also, severe thunderstorm warning that's in effect for central Thomas and northeastern Logan counties. 70 mile per hour wind gust, quarter size hail possible with that storm that's moving to the east at around 25 miles per hour. Severe thunderstorm warning issued for eastern Thomas and Sheridan counties. in effect until 8:45 p.m. for 70 mile per hour wind gust and ping pong ball size hail. As we move a little bit towards the north, we are seeing a severe thunderstorm warning still in effect for Rawlins County in Kansas and Hitchcock County in Nebraska until 8:45 p.m. Central Time. 60 mile per hour wind gust, quarter size hail possible, with that storm moving to the northeast at around 45 miles per hour. And a severe thunderstorm warning issued for northern Decatur and Red Willow counties until 8:45 p.m. That's Decatur County in Kansas and Red Willow County in Nebraska. That storm moving to the north at around 45 miles per hour. 60 mile per hour wind gust, quarter size hail possible with that storm. Just saw a new warning pop up in Kansas, southern Norton County, eastern Sheridan County, Graham County in Kansas. You're in a severe thunderstorm warning until 9:30 p.m. Central Time for 70 mile per hour wind gust and quarter size hail. Again, southern Norton, eastern Sheridan, Graham counties in a severe thunderstorm warning until 9:30 p.m. Central Time. Keep it tuned to KRVN and KRVN.com as we keep you updated as these storms develop. 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
13: Made out of chocolate, nuts, and caramel. It was tough, but they started to make a little money, and then a good amount more. After years of trying, Frank Mars had finally carved out a somewhat lucrative career in candy. They were even able to buy a house and would have been comfortable being local candy suppliers. But the invention of the Milky Way changed all of that. It was also around this time that Frank's son Forrest was establishing a mighty fine business sense. After attending college at Berkeley and later Yale, he became a traveling salesman for Camel cigarettes. As the legend goes, in Chicago one night, Forrest went a little overboard plastering ads across the city for Camel. He was arrested, but his estranged father bailed him out. While at a soda counter, Forrest looked into his chocolate malt glass and said, "Why don't you put a chocolate malted drink in a candy bar?" Nougat had been invented in Italy in the 15th century, but a variation of whipped egg whites and sugar syrup instead of the normal honey was invented by the Pendergast Candy Company in the early 20th century. They were based in, yes, Minneapolis, and the nougat became known as Minneapolis Nougat. Frank Mars had started using this nougat in his candies in 1920. In fact, he called the company the Nougat House for a time. But this time, in 1923, he mixed it with chocolate and put caramel on top of it. Using his cosmic name as an inspiration, he called it a Milky Way. was introduced in that same year. Within a year, Mars's sales jumped by tenfold, grossing about $800,000. That's about $11 million today. Said Forrest later, that thing sold with no advertising. Mars Company quickly launched into orbit. They moved their headquarters to near Chicago, and by 1928, just 5 years after introducing the Milky Way, they were making $20 million in gross revenue. That's about $273 million today. In 1930, they introduced the Snickers bar, named after Frank's favorite horse, and soon after, the Three Musketeers. Frank started living in grand fashion, buying fast cars, big houses, and a horse farm for his wife. Meanwhile, Forrest didn't like what he saw. Knowing that there was more profit and security to be had by cutting costs and expanding the business into other areas, he tried to convince his father to give him a third of the company and let him expand to Canada, Forrest's home country. Frank refused, and Forrest, later recounting a conversation with his father, "I told my dad to stick his business up his ass. If he didn't want to give me a third right then, I said I'm leaving." In the end, Frank gave Forrest $50,000 and foreign rights to the Milky Way to basically leave his company alone and move to Europe. Fortunately for the company, that is exactly what Forrest did. While in Europe, Forrest learned from Switzerland's Nestle Chocolate Company about how to make good, sweet, European-style candy. He tweaked the recipe of the Milky Way to make it more sweet. He called it the Mars Bar. It sold even better than the Milky Way in Europe, amassing Forrest his own considerable fortune. Frank passed away in 1934 at the young age of 50. His wife Ethel took over the company, then Frank's half-brother William L. Slip Kruppenbacher, when Ethel was too ill to run it. In 1945, Ethel passed away. The company moved to the next of kin, the business savvy Forrest. Forrest took over the company and immediately diversified, turning Mars into more than just a candy company. He worked with a European pet food supplier and eventually created Whiskers cat food. He worked with a Texas salesman to create ready-to-make rice. That became Uncle Ben's Rice. Besides being a brilliant money-making businessman, he was also known to have a violent temper and demands for perfection. For example, he was known to throw chocolate bars out of windows if they didn't meet his quality expectations. Remarkably quickly, he turned a regional candy maker into a worldwide food empire. Today, it is his three kids who are reaping the benefits, John Forrest Jr. and Jacqueline. They are some of the richest people in the world, each owning a third of the Mars Company, which employs over 75,000 people and is valued at around $70 billion, making it approximately the sixth largest privately held company in the world. And now for a bonus fact. In 1941, Forrest Mars Sr. struck a deal with Bruce Murray, son of famed Hershey president William Murray, to develop a hard-shelled candy with chocolate at the center. Mars needed Hershey's chocolate because he anticipated there would be a chocolate shortage in the pending war, which turned out to be correct. As such, the deal gave Murray a 20% stake in the newly developed M&M. This stake was later bought out by Mars when chocolate rationing ended at the end of the war. The name of the candy thus stood for Mars and Murray, the co-creators of the candy. As for where he got the idea, the M&M was modeled after a candy Forrest encountered while in Spain during his exile from Mars in the 1930s. During the Spanish Civil War there, he observed soldiers eating chocolate pellets with a hard shell of tempered chocolate. This prevented the candies from melting, which was essential when included in their rations. Not surprisingly, during World War II, production of M&Ms skyrocketed due to the fact that they were sold to the military and included as part of the United States' soldiers' rations. This also worked great at marketing, because when the soldiers came home, many were hooked.
1: And a terrific job on the production and editing by our own Greg Hengler. And a special thanks to Simon Whistler for telling one heck of a story about some of our favorite candies. And to think that out of one company came Milky Way, Snickers, and Three Musketeers, and that they've been around for a century in a world where brands come and go. What an achievement. The story of Mars, which is, of course, the story of Milky Way, Snickers, and Three Musketeers, and M&M Stew, here on Our American Stories.
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9: Fox News, I'm Deborah Valentine. Iraqi national Mohammed El-Sadi is charged with coordinating terror attacks in Europe, the U.S., and Canada. He's in New York to face charges. Fox's Alexis McAdams reports from New York City. Investigators say Sadi and accomplices were targeting Americans, Jewish people, and U.S. interests.
10: According to investigators, he was going to plant bombs at locations including the Israeli embassy in London, a Bank of America building in Paris, and Jewish institutions in New York City, Los Angeles, and Scottsdale.
9: The investigation is ongoing. The Organization of Iranian American Communities protesting today in Washington, D.C., calling for a democratic, secular, and non-nuclear Iran. The protesters chanted support for Miriam Raji, president-elect of the Exiled Political Coalition, National Council of Resistance. 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
11: Severe thunderstorm warning continues for northern Phelps, southwestern Buffalo, and southeastern Dawson counties until 9 p.m. Central Time. Severe thunderstorm located about 8 miles north of Loomis, moving to the east at around 15 miles per hour. Ping pong ball size hail, 60 mile per hour wind gusts possible with that storm. New severe thunderstorm warning just issued for northern Franklin, northwestern Webster, southern Adams, and southern Kearney counties until 9:15 p.m. Severe thunderstorm was located along a line extending from near Upland to near Bladen, moving northeast at around 25 miles per hour. 60 mile per hour wind gusts, quarter size hail possible with that storm. Severe thunderstorm warning issued for southeastern Lincoln County until 9 p.m. Central Time. At 8:20 p.m., a severe thunderstorm was located 7 miles northeast of Moorfield, moving north at around 20 miles per hour. 60 mile per hour wind gusts, quarter size hail possible with that storm. Severe thunderstorm warning continues until 8:45 p.m. Central Time. for northwestern Decatur County in Kansas and Red Willow County in Nebraska. Severe thunderstorm was located 7 miles southwest of

0: Danbury moving around, moving northeast at around 30 miles per hour. 60 mile per hour wind gust, quarter size hail possible with that radar indicated storm. Severe thunderstorm warning also in effect for Hitchcock County in Nebraska and eastern Rawlins County in Kansas. Severe thunderstorms were located along a line extending from 10 miles northeast of Hays Center to near McCook to 11 miles south of Culbertson, moving northeast at around 45 miles per hour. 60 mile per hour wind gust, quarter size hail possible with that radar indicated storm. Severe thunderstorm warning still in effect until about 8:45 p.m. Central Time for eastern Thomas County for 70 mile per hour wind gusts and quarter size hail. That storm system moving east at around 30 miles per hour. Severe thunderstorm warning in effect for eastern Thomas County and Sheridan counties until about 8:45 p.m. Central for 70 mile per hour wind gust and half dollar size hail. And a severe thunderstorm warning in effect for southern Norton, eastern Sheridan, and Graham counties until 9:30 p.m. Central Time for 70 mile per hour wind gust and quarter size hail. These storms moving to the east at around 30 to 60 miles per hour. That was a look at the latest and severe weather information happening in our listening area. 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
1: KRVN. And what that experience taught her was the importance of evangelism, of trying to make converts to Christianity. But it also taught her how to use innovative methods, how to take the Christian message to the public rather than wait for the public to come to you, to come to a traditional church. And so from there, she decided to launch her own ministry in the 1910s. And so she moved to the United States. She traveled around the country in what she called her gospel car. This was, of course, in the early days of automobile travel. And she would just hold revivals. She had a cheap tent she would set up as she went from city to city to city. And she would draw the attention of all kinds of Americans. And she was very good at using publicity to bring attention to her stories. She ultimately decided that it would make sense to settle down. And she had two small children. Her first husband had passed away, the father of her children. And so she decided that rather than keep traveling, that she would build essentially a permanent revival tabernacle, a place where people could come to her, experience her four-square gospel, and then take it back out to the rest of the country. And she settled on Los Angeles in the 1920s. And Los Angeles in that period was exploding. And so McPherson recognized that Los Angeles was becoming a tourist destination, and so she essentially made her church part of that. She had pretty humble plans of building a large revival tent, basically some kind of inexpensive wooden tabernacle. Instead, she built a huge 5,000-seat theater. It had three tiers. It was basically filled with opera chairs rather than pews. It had a huge orchestra pit. It had a beautiful stage. And it was the state-of-the-art church that really was the perfect place for her to preach her evangelistic message. And what it symbolized was a new era in church building, the sense that churches were not going to be these kind of old, boring, puritanical, functionary, but was going to be a place of comfort, a little bit lavish, where people could come and be entertained. And so it really set the foundation for the mega church movement. McPherson also recognized very early on the power of radio, and so she built her own radio station and immediately took her four-square gospel onto the air. And so it really drew even larger audiences from all over the Western United States. So the gospel that McPherson preached drew on earlier revivalist ideas, and she called it the four-square gospel. And what she emphasized was Jesus as Savior, so that was the first of the four squares. The second was that he was the healer, and this had to do with the kind of Pentecostal emphasis on the idea that God could intervene in your life today and could bring you healing, physical, emotional, spiritual. So McPherson believed that she could lay hands on people and they might be healed. The third piece of the four-square gospel was that Christ was the baptizer and the Holy Spirit. And the idea was that you would have a secondary experience after salvation, this kind of moment of sanctification, where you would be purified by the Holy Spirit, freed from sin, and live a more godly, holy life. And then the final part of it that she emphasized was Jesus as the soon coming king. She really emphasized the imminent apocalypse. She believed she was living

0: thing in the last days, that Jesus was coming back soon, that the rise of the Antichrist was imminent, and that the world was careening towards this global battle of Armageddon, and that things were going to get really bad before they got better, before Jesus returned to establish his kingdom on earth. And so for her, she believed that the U.S. had special divine origins, and so her sermons tended to be very patriotic, very pro-American, and this is true of many immigrants, right? She was a Canadian, so she'd come to the United States and really embraced the United States. And so she blended with her message the sense that the United States was the new chosen land, was the new Israel, and was the place that God had destined for this special work in his last days. What made her services so attractive is what she did on every Sunday night. She, rather than deliver a traditional service behind a pulpit, she developed what she called illustrated sermons, and she drew on the talents of Hollywood to do this. She recruited producers, actors, lighting artists, prop designers, set designers, and she would have these huge elaborate productions on Sunday nights, these stories, these plays, and she often took the starring role, of course, in which she embodied different biblical stories, different messages of the Christian gospel. She was very explicit about this, that you needed to do something to compete with Hollywood, with movies, with radio. And so the way to do that was to essentially take the tools of Tinseltown and make them your own. And one of my favorites was called The Heavenly Aeroplane. She had to get up to San Francisco for a radio exposition, and she didn't have a lot of time to get up there and get back. And so she chartered a plane. And this was in the 1920s, early 1920s, in the early days of flying. So it was a biplane, one of these planes that you think of, you know, World War II fighter planes, which is two seats. So it was her and the pilot. Pilot didn't see a giant pothole in the runway, drove the wheel right into it, and essentially crashed the landing gear. So the plane did a nosedive, the tail flipped up into the air, and McPherson went tumbling out of the plane. And it was this really dangerous, kind of catastrophic runway plane crash. Luckily, nobody was hurt. McPherson walked away unscathed. What it did was it got a bunch of national media attention because this was a famous American in a plane accident. And so she used that attention, like she always used media attention, to craft an illustrated sermon. So when parishioners came into Angelus Temple that next Sunday night, what they saw on the stage was a miniature airplane, actually two miniature airplanes, and the stage was decorated as an airfield. And she had the planes connected to wires, and one, she said, was piloted by the devil, the other one was piloted by Jesus, and the planes would fly over the congregation, fly around the whole church, and she would encourage parishioners to make a choice. Did they want to be on the devil's plane, or did they want to be on Jesus's plane? And of course, at the end of her message, the devil's plane crashed into this heap, this pile on the church stage, while Jesus's plane flew up to the heavenly city, to this little model of heaven that she had built that was suspended from the top of the church. And it was these kinds of elaborate sermons with props, with costumes, with extras, with actors, with innovative technology, the idea that these planes are going to be flying all over church is what was so exciting and so enticing about her.
1: And you've been listening to Dr. Matthew Sutton tell the story of Amy Semple McPherson. And my goodness, what a story indeed. Taking church and the gospel to another level, to a new level. And to compete in the end with high entertainment from Los Angeles by building the first megachurch in Los Angeles. When we come back, more of Amy Semple McPherson's story here on Our American Stories.
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6: Keeping another track of severe weather happening in the area. Severe thunderstorm warning continues until 9 p.m. for northern Phelps, southwestern Buffalo, and southeastern Dawson counties. Severe thunderstorm located about 8 miles north of the Loomis area, moving east at around 15 miles per hour. Ping pong ball size hail, 60 mile per hour wind gusts possible with that storm. Severe thunderstorm warning continues for northern Franklin, northwestern Webster, southern Adams, and southern Kearney counties until 9:15 p.m. Severe thunderstorms were located along a line extending from near Upland to near Ayer, moving northeast at around 25 miles per hour. 60 mile per hour wind gusts, quarter size hail possible with that storm. Severe thunderstorm warning continues until 9 p.m. for southeastern Lincoln counties. Severe thunderstorm was located along a line extending from 9 miles northwest of Moorefield to 9 miles southwest of Gothenburg, moving north at 20 miles per hour. 60 mile per hour wind gust, quarter size hail possible with that radar indicated storm. And a severe thunderstorm warning in effect for southern Gosper, Furnace, and southwestern Harlan counties in Nebraska until 9:30 p.m. Severe thunderstorms were located over Wilsonville, moving east at around 40 miles per hour. Ping pong ball size hail, 60 mile per hour wind gust possible with that storm. And now we move to Kansas, where a severe thunderstorm warning is in effect for Norton County until 10 p.m. Central Time. A severe thunderstorm was located 6 miles east of Clayton, moving northeast at around 30 miles per hour. 60 mile per hour wind gust, quarter size hail possible with that storm. And a severe thunderstorm warning continues until 9:30 p.m. Central Time for southern Norton, eastern Sheridan, and Graham counties. For 70 mile per hour wind gust, quarter size hail, severe thunderstorms were located along a line extending from 6 miles southeast of Dresden to near Moreland, moving east at around 60 miles per hour. So again, keep it tuned here to KRVN, krvn.com. We'll keep you updated on these developing storms and the developing severe weather happening all night. 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
7: KRVN. When she really made a clear effort to integrate her church, racially integrate her church. She brought some leading black Pentecostals to speak at her church. And she began to champion civil rights in ways that she never did in the 1920s, that for much of her

0: career in becoming middle class and respectable, that also meant embracing Jim Crow segregation and really setting aside black civil rights. But at the end of her career, I think she recognized the sin of that choice and began to move away from it and to focus more on trying to reintegrate the Pentecostal movement that had some integrative origins but had really lost it by the 1910s and 1920s. McPherson was, in the 1920s, one of the most famous Americans in the country. She was profiled in all of the major magazines. She was regularly in the major newspapers. But things took a turn in 1926. At that point, she vanished. She disappeared. Her family and her church leaders presumed that she had died. She had gone for a swim down in Venice Beach in Southern California and never came back. A little over a month later, though, she stumbled across the Mexican border into Arizona with this crazy story of having been kidnapped, taken down to Mexico, and held for ransom. And in fact, there were ransom notes that arrived at her church, at her Angelus Temple organization, but there were all kinds of crank notes that they were receiving. So it's hard to know what was legitimate and what was not legitimate. Her story, which she stuck to the end of her life, was that she had been kidnapped in that the kidnappers wanted to sell her back as a way to raise money. The other reason she believed she had been kidnapped, or claimed she had been kidnapped, was that she had taken on the Los Angeles criminal underground. That she was really trying to stop the trade, especially in illegal alcohol, this was in the era of prohibition, and also trying to take on the dance clubs. That she was taking a stand for this kind of moral integrity, in that those who were complicit in these underground businesses wanted to stop her. So that was her story. At the same time, though, enterprising journalists began asking questions and began pursuing this story. And what they discovered was that at the same time that McPherson had disappeared, her radio engineer, a guy named Kenneth Ormiston, had also disappeared. He had also vanished, just walked away from his job and was gone. And what journalists discovered was that while McPherson was gone, he was up in Carmel, a beautiful beach town in Northern California, with a heavily disguised woman. So he checked into a hotel, he was there with a woman, and it was never clear who this woman was. And after the fact, McPherson's mother acknowledged that there had been rumors in the church that Amy was having an affair with this Ormiston before the kidnapping. There were worries and there were concerns that perhaps they had grown too close, and the radio engineer was actually married at the time. When McPherson returned, when these stories broke, the local district attorney launched an investigation, first to determine whether or not there could be charges against these alleged kidnappers, and then ultimately he determined that she had lied. He took his evidence before a grand jury, and the grand jury issued criminal indictments against McPherson, and so there was a subsequent major trial that dragged on and on, and it was covered in the national news. This was a huge story. All the major journalists in the nation were covering it. It was on the, you know, in the New York Times, in the LA Times, of course, in the New Yorker, in all of the major magazines. And so Americans were obsessed over this trial and trying to determine whether or not McPherson had had an affair. The district attorney ultimately decided to drop the case, drop the charges. He was probably pressured into doing that by William Randolph Hearst, the major media tycoon of the 1920s and 1930s. It may be that McPherson blackmailed Hearst. Hearst at the time was having an affair with a Hollywood actor. McPherson found out about this, and she communicated to him that she was going to use the power of her radio station to embarrass him for his moral foibles if he was going to continue to try to embarrass her through his use of the media. But we don't ultimately know what happened in that month that McPherson was gone. Certainly the circumstantial evidence makes it appear that she was having an affair. There was never any conclusive proof to demonstrate that she was the woman with Kenneth Ormiston and Carmel, and there was never any conclusive proof to demonstrate that she was kidnapped. The kidnappers were never found. There was never anybody who acknowledged that they, you know, had been involved in it. So to this day, we don't really know. It's one of the great unsolved mysteries in American history. After the trial, McPherson took a hit in publicity. A lot of people were very skeptical about her, very cynical of her. And so she spent some time sort of regrouping. She made a few additional, what I think she would acknowledge were poor choices after that. She rushed into another marriage with a guy who was really kind of a disaster for her ministry. He was a heavy drinker. probably a womanizer, probably didn't care that much about her ministry. At the same time, McPherson had a falling out with her mother, who had been her right-hand person in the ministry. McPherson had a falling out with her, at that point, adult daughter. So there's just one scandal after another. There were rumors of financial impropriety. McPherson really embraced the Hollywood lifestyle. She started dressing in the latest Hollywood fashions, wearing expensive jewelry. She bought a really nice house in this resort town outside of Southern California. She was driving really nice cars. And so it really hurt her reputation. But in the mid-1930s, she sort of had this moment of redemption where she wanted to return to her roots. And then at that point, her ministry began to really rebuild once again, so that by the 1940s, she had really rebuilt her ministry. Churches related to her ministry were expanding all over the country. So it really established the foundations for a denomination, the International Church of the Foursquare Gospel, which is still a major, major American denomination today with a huge missionary apparatus that has churches all over the world. McPherson died in 1944 of an overdose of barbiturates. There were rumors at the time that it might have been a suicide. It probably was not. These were heavy sleeping pills she would take when she would preach her revival services. She would get so up, she really needed drugs to come back down, to be able to get any kind of relaxation. And this particular drug, you could take it and forget that you had taken it. And so it's likely that it was an accidental overdose, but it ended her life in tragedy, which was much of how she lived, that it was the story, this American dream of becoming one of the nation's most innovative preachers and revivalists, but also was one that led her own life in deep, dark places, real unsatisfactory, real unhappiness within her career.
1: How many out there know you are a Christian? Say amen. Well, you get up to your feet. Come on now. Let God speak to you. Let the Holy Spirit deal with you.
0: She just had this ability to make people feel warm and seen and encouraged and heard, and people really resonated with her. She was also very charismatic, but also very humble. Because she came from the farm, because she was relatively poorly educated, she made herself very relatable to average Americans. She was never condescending. She never talked down to them. She always encouraged them and met them where she was at.
2: And a terrific job on the production, editing, and storytelling by our own Megan Pidcock. And a terrific job on the storytelling by Matthew Sutton. He's the author of the book, Amy Semple McPherson and the Resurrection of Christian America. Oh, what a story we heard. She develops a real penchant for spreading the gospel, develops innovative techniques to do it, a real showwoman in the end, and it ends up building America's first megachurch. There's scandal, there are problems, as almost always happens in these regards, and she dies in the end of a barbiturate overdose in 1944. But what a life she led in the 1920s, as famous as Mary Pickford or Charlie Chaplin. And in the end, her work, through the use of the most modern technology known to man, radio, spread the gospel to millions. The story of Amy Semple McPherson, here on Our American Stories.
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11: 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Nebraska also tops the U.S. in commercial cattle slaughtered at 7.67 million head. 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
14: Iran's toll booth. I'm Jane Fergus, Fox News. No deal. The U.S. and Iran still squaring off of the Strait of Hormuz as it remains closed. Fox's Lucas Tomlinson in Dubai with more.
15: Issues with the Strait of Hormuz continue. Here's President Trump's interview with Rhett Baer explaining why opening the Strait of Hormuz remains a challenge.
16: To stop the Strait is very easy. All they have to do is say, we dropped a mine in the Strait someplace.
15: More than 1,500 ships remain stranded in the Persian Gulf, including those filled with oil and fertilizer. Today, a senior Iranian official posted new plans for the toll booth that ships who want to make the risky transit through the Strait of Hormuz have to do, saying, quote, the necessary fees will be collected for the specialized services provided under this mechanism. This route will remain closed to the operators of the so-called Freedom Project.
14: Officials claim the ceasefire remains in effect. President Trump returned from his trip to China, where trade was one of the topics discussed. Fox's Alex Hogan has more from the White House.
17: Trump pointed new trade deals that China's made commitments like buying U.S. soybeans and Boeing aircraft, and Boeing now confirming to Fox an initial commitment of 200 aircraft. And China's Commerce Ministry said that the U.S. and China have agreed to expand agricultural trade. Supporters are praising President Trump's trip, while critics are already blasting this as a failure. China's foreign minister saying that they, being the two leaders, have agreed to a new framework for the following future years that will not only acknowledge the very real differences that exist between these two countries, but also examine how to cooperate together, how to collaborate, especially as it pertains to trade. And also, this is a framework they say that is going to last for at least the next several years.
14: China's President Xi Jinping is set to visit the U.S. in September. 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
18: Severe thunderstorm warning continues for southern Gosper, southwestern Harlan, and Furnace counties in Nebraska until 9:30 p.m. Ping pong ball size hail, 60 mile per hour wind gusts possible with these storms that were located near the Wilsonville area, again moving to the east at around 40 miles per hour. Severe thunderstorm warning also in effect for northern Franklin, southern Kearney, northwestern Webster, and southern Adams counties until 9:15 p.m. Severe thunderstorms were located along a line extending from near Minden to near Ayer, moving northeast at around 25 miles per hour. 60-mile-per-hour wind gusts, quarter-size hail possible with those storms. In Kansas now, severe thunderstorm warning continues until 10 p.m. Central for Norton County. Severe thunderstorms were located along a line extending from 10 miles north of Norton to near Edmond, moving northeast at around 40 miles per hour. 60-mile-per-hour wind gusts, quarter-size hail possible with these storms. A peak wind gust of 62 miles per hour measured in Norton at around 8:46 p.m. And a severe thunderstorm warning is still in effect for southern Norton and eastern Sheridan counties, as well as Graham County, until 9:30 p.m. Central. That is for 70-mile-per-hour wind gusts and quarter-size hail. Those storms moving to the east at around 60 miles per hour. Also, we're getting reports of down power lines, though there is no warning at the moment in the Kearney area. Down power lines also reported in Kearney as well, due to the storms that had rolled through the area. So again, we'll repeat, a severe thunderstorm warning is in effect for southern Gosper, Furnace, and southwestern Harlan counties until 9:30 p.m. These storms are extending, located along a line extending from near Cambridge to near Henley to near Norton, moving east at around 30 miles per hour. 60-mile-per-hour wind gusts, quarter-size hail possible with those storms. Severe thunderstorm warning still in effect for northern Franklin, southern Kearney, northwestern Webster, and southern Adams counties until 9:15 p.m. for 60-mile-per-hour wind gust and quarter-size hail. Those storms moving to the northeast at 25 miles per hour. Severe thunderstorm warning for Norton County in effect until 10 p.m. Central Time. Those storms moving to the northeast at around 40 miles per hour. 60-mile-per-hour wind gust, quarter-size hail possible with those storms. And a severe thunderstorm warning for southern Norton, eastern Sheridan, and Graham counties until 9:30 p.m. for 70-mile-per-hour wind gusts and quarter-size hail. Also, a reminder that a flash flood warning is in effect for central Buffalo County until 1:45 a.m. Central Time. Also, southwest Nebraska, northeast Colorado, and northwest Kansas in a severe thunderstorm watch until 11 p.m. Central, 10 p.m. Mountain Time, and central to eastern Nebraska and northern to northeast Kansas in a severe thunderstorm watch until 1 a.m. tomorrow morning. That was a check of the latest of severe weather happening in the area. Of course, more anytime. 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We'll keep you updated as these storms develop.
19: 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It's the Servitech Crop Progress Report every Monday at 3:18 and 4:19 on 880 KRVN.
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0: him to learn that fatherhood entails more, much more, than being a friend to a son. More than 16 years, to be precise, when his son reached an age when boys test their father's boundaries, patience, and love. Here is Barker talking about this very thing at a songwriters event in Huntsville, Alabama.
1: I had to get on him one night, and he had driven his car past where he was supposed to drive his car, both ways, everything. All the rules were out the window. So anyway, I had to set him down and have this talk with him, and I got pretty hot and heavy with it and went on. It was a school night, so he finally went to bed, and after he went to bed, I was kind of like, it just dawned on me that it was my time to be the dad. And so that was kind of a revelation to me at that point in our lives growing up together.
0: It turns out it wasn't just Barker's son who had a hard time sleeping that night. The father was still trying to process what had happened to him. He had his own doubts about how he'd handled things, not certain he'd administered the proper dosage of discipline to his son. No father ever is. So Aaron Barker did what a songwriter who happens to be a Christian would do. Let's take a listen.
1: So I'm sitting there kind of doing what I do. My guitar has always been like my therapist, so I kind of call it getting on my knees and playing. It's somewhere between praying and playing songs and working on stuff, but looking for answers that way. And so I was doing that. I was getting on my knees and playing, and the question I had was, how can you be that mad at somebody and still love them that much? Where does that come from, you know? And this song is the answer I got that night. It was about 4 a.m, and I also had a co-writer on this. It was God. That's when I learned God writes them and lets me put my name on them. And he didn't even take publishing on it.
0: The answer to that question he was asking God, and to which God had an answer, turned out to be the song Love Without End, Amen, which soon wound up in country legend George Strait's capable hands. The rest was history. The song spent 5 weeks at number one on what is now called the Hot Country Charts in April of 1990, giving Strait his first multi-week number one song. His prior number one songs, all 18 of them, had spent only a week at the top of the charts. Why did the song resonate with so many music lovers for so long? And why does it still resonate today? Barker had his own explanations, one that had less to do with earthly concerns and more to do with those of an eternal variety. The song tells the story of a troublemaking son who's sent home from school one day for fighting, only to find a father who, before disciplining his boy, shares some secret words his own father had shared with him when he'd been in trouble. In the second verse, the narrator has himself become a father and passes along the very same secret words his father had shared with him on a night his own son tested some boundaries. In the third and magnificent final verse, the narrator dreams that he's died and he's standing outside heaven's gate. It is followed by the final chorus, repeated for a third time, but now imbued with a spiritual dimension, a deeply Christian dimension, that emphasizes God's unconditional love for all of his sons and daughter. Here is Barker himself singing that third verse and final chorus.

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1: All right.
0: For all the fathers out there doing our best to love our children, we're thankful. Barker chose to memorialize his deepest struggles and questions that fateful night. His story is the story of all of us who carry the name of father with pride. All of us who believe that being a good father is the world's most important work. All of us who believe that, in loving our children unconditionally, we come close to being godlike here on earth. It's not too late to join the best club in America, the Father's Club, and experience love, unconditional love, that never ends. The story of how George Strait's Love Without End, Amen, came to be. The story of fatherhood and so much more, here on Our American Stories.

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11: New severe thunderstorm warning issued for the following counties in Nebraska: southwestern Franklin, western Phelps, central Gosper, and Harlan counties, as well as these counties in Kansas: Phillips County and southwestern Smith County, until 10 p.m. Central Time. At 9:12 p.m., severe thunderstorms were located along a line extending from 8 miles north of Arapahoe to near Stamford to near Speed, moving northeast at 40 miles per hour, 60 mile per hour wind gusts, quarter size hail possible with those storms. Severe thunderstorm warning still in effect until 9:30 p.m. for southern Gosper, Furness, and southwestern Harlan counties. 60 mile per hour wind gusts, quarter size hail possible with those storms. Norton County in a severe thunderstorm warning until 10 p.m. For 60-mile-per-hour wind gusts and quarter-size hail. Severe thunderstorm warning still in effect until 9:30 p.m. for southern Norton, eastern Sheridan, and Graham counties for 70-mile-per-hour wind gusts and quarter-size hail. New severe thunderstorm warning for southeastern Graham County in Kansas until 9:45 p.m. Central for 80-mile-per-hour wind gusts. This is a destructive storm for the Hill City, Bogue, and Nicodemus areas. Again, 80-mile-per-hour wind gusts possible with this severe thunderstorm warning in southeastern Graham counties. Also, a severe thunderstorm warning in effect for Rooks County in Kansas until 10 p.m. This is also a destructive storm for Rooks County as we are expecting 80-mile-per-hour wind gusts and quarter-size hail with that storm in Rooks County. To go over it again, severe thunderstorm warning for southwestern Franklin, western Phelps, central Gosper, and Harlan counties in Nebraska, as well as southwestern Smith and Phillips counties in Kansas until 10 p.m. Central Time for 60-mile-per-hour wind gusts and quarter-size hail. Severe thunderstorm warning still in effect until 9:30 p.m. for southern Gosper, Furnace, and southwestern Harlan counties for 60-mile-per-hour wind gusts and quarter-size hail. Severe thunderstorm warning for Norton County until 10 p.m. Central Time for 60-mile-per-hour wind gusts and quarter-size hail. Severe thunderstorm warning in effect for southern Norton, eastern Sheridan, and Graham counties until 9:30 p.m. for 70-mile-per-hour wind gusts and quarter-size hail. Severe thunderstorm warning in effect for southeastern Graham County. This is a destructive storm for this portion of the area, as we're expecting 80-mile-per-hour wind gusts for southeastern Graham County, and a severe thunderstorm warning in effect for Rooks County. This is also a destructive storm for Rooks County. 80-mile-per-hour wind gusts, quarter-size hail possible with those storms. Again, we'll keep you updated here on 880KRVN, online at krvn.com as we continue to track these storms. If you missed it, I would be remiss to not congratulate the Lexington Minutemen boys soccer team. They just defeated the defending champions, Schuyler, in the state semifinals of the Class B boys soccer team. So they'll move on to the final match, the championship match coming up on Tuesday. And we'll keep you up to date on that also on KRVN. But live storm center coverage here on 880 brought to you by Lexington Farm Bureau, Adams Bank and Trust, and Spartan Commercial Roofing.
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13: The earliest days of the English colonies, there was all sorts of gambling happening. People would be in awe of the fact that our colonial ancestors were betting at all hours of the day on cockfights and bear fights and horse races. You name it, they were gambling on it. And yet, a lot of these colonies were founded by religious refugees, so they had a strong religious wariness of gambling. Christianity, Judaism, even Islam are explicitly anti-gambling, from the fact that Roman soldiers bet on who would get Jesus' clothes after he died on the cross, to the Torah saying it's equivalent to theft, to the Quran saying it's the devil's handiwork. Monotheistic faiths couldn't be more clear that this is something that should not be promoted. And yet, the country really waffled on that, thinking, you know, on the one hand, this is a vice that shouldn't be promoted in a progressive society, and on the other hand, it's something that people couldn't resist doing, and that lawmakers, when pinched for cash, were quick to expand and legalize. So, from the earliest days of professional sports in America, you know, beyond horse racing to like the 1850s and 60s, there was just a craze of people finding ways to bet on it. So much so that the New York Times around then said, so long as baseball is a contrivance for gambling, we can't accept calling it the national pastime. That's the New York Times in the 1870s. And then, of course, the Black Sox scandal in 1919, when 8 members of the Chicago White Sox were paid to throw the World Series, was an existential threat for not just baseball, but organized sports, period. The commissioner of baseball was established explicitly with the assignment of ridding the game of gambling. It was that big of a crisis after the Black Sox scandal, and for a long time, they did everything they possibly could to discourage it. It was a big part of the mob's bottom line, so that motivated the federal government to crack down. That leads us up till 1992. Congress passes this federal law containing sports gambling on a legal basis in Nevada, where it had long been legal. And the leagues were the ones that lobbied Congress to pass that bill. They saw a number of states clamoring to legalize versions of sports betting as a way of remedying budget deficits. And the leagues were just so staunchly opposed, saying, we know from decades of experience, gambling corrupts sports, corrodes the relationships that fans have with the games. It's a temptation athletes have a hard time resisting. It's a serious health problem for some people. By then, doctors had recognized gambling as an addiction. It's actually the only recognized addiction that isn't substance-based. So there's just such a robust history that led us to this turning point in 2018 when everything changed.
12: We're now at 5:30. The nation's highest court is hearing a case that could make sports betting legal in the Garden State.
13: So in the 2010s, the state of New Jersey got engaged in a lawsuit with the professional sports leagues and the NCAA. New Jersey was seeing a lot of Atlantic City casinos go out of business. Racetracks were suffering.
14: So many of us are out of work. You know, like, where do 8,000 people go and think we're going to get hired? You know, they're never going to hire full-time again.
13: And they said, how is it fair that Nevada is allowed to use sports betting to attract people from across the country, and New Jersey doesn't have that opportunity?
15: We want to do it because 65% of the people of the state of New Jersey voted that they want to do it. And we already have a long experience of over 40 years of casino gaming in our state, where we've shown that we can very appropriately regulate gambling in the state.
16: We're like Boy Scouts. We're prepared. We're prepared in New Jersey. We're ready to go. That's why the horsemen have joined us in this case.
13: It was considered a total long shot, and they went 0 for 6 in federal court until, out of nowhere, the Supreme Court grants a hearing. And at that point, people started to wonder, okay, why would they hear this case unless they intended to overturn that law? So come 2018, I think it was a 6-3 decision. The justices said this law is unconstitutional. States are now free to legalize sports betting if they see fit. But as tends to happen with Supreme Court cases, that one is oversimplified and misremembered. People think the court said, A, Congress lacks the authority to regulate sports betting. B, it would be good for the country if sports betting were legal. Or C, sports betting is now legal across the country as a result of us striking down this federal law. None of that was true. In fact, the justices went out of their way to say Congress does have the authority to regulate sports betting and contain it however they see fit. They had just gone about doing so in 1992 through a odd, unconventional law. And yet, by 2018, there wasn't much willpower in Congress to pass an updated version of that federal ban. And by then, that so much money had been spent to prepare for this legalization boom. That was really the starting gun for everything to take off.
0: When we come back, more of this remarkable story, the story of the rise of sports gambling in America, here on Our American Stories.
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11: And we're keeping you track, and we're keeping to track these severe thunderstorms and happening across the area. Right now, it's a little bit outside of the coverage area, but there is a tornado warning issued for northwestern Knuckles and northeastern Webster counties until 10:15 p.m. At 9:24 p.m., severe thunderstorm capable of producing a tornado was located near Rosemont, or 25 miles south of Hastings, moving east at 15 miles per hour. And this one in our coverage area, this one just popped up, a tornado warning issued for northeastern Phillips and southwestern Franklin and southeastern Harlan counties in south central Nebraska until 10 p.m. Central Time. Severe thunderstorms capable of producing both tornadoes and extensive straight line winds. Damage were located over Woodruff or 19 miles north of Phillipsburg, moving northeast at 45 miles per hour. Again, Alma, this will be around you at about 9:35 p.m. Republican City and Harlan County Dam at around 9:40 p.m. and Napanee at around 9:45 p.m. Allow me to simulcast across all of our stations.
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11: And we're going to kind of bring that down. We are tracking severe weather happening across our listening area. Right now, there is a tornado warning for northeastern Phillips County in Kansas, as well as southwestern Franklin and southeastern Harlan counties in Nebraska until 10 p.m. Central Time. At 9:28 p.m., severe thunderstorms capable of producing both tornadoes and extensive straight-line wind damage were located over Woodruff or 19 miles north of Phillipsburg, moving northeast at 45 miles per hour. Tornado possible with these thunderstorms. Alma, this storm will be around you at about 9:35 p.m. Republican City and Harlan County Dam around 9:40 p.m. and Napanee at about 9:45 p.m. So take cover now. Move to a basement or an interior room on the lowest floor of a sturdy building. Avoid windows if you are outdoors, in a mobile home, or in a vehicle. Move to the closest substantial shelter and protect yourself from flying debris. This cluster of thunderstorms is capable of producing tornadoes and widespread significant wind damage. Do not wait to hear or see the tornado. For your protection, again, move to an interior room on the lowest floor of a building. Again, tornado warning issued for northeastern Phillips County in Kansas, southwestern Franklin County in Nebraska, as well as southeastern Harlan County in Nebraska until 10 p.m. Again, a bit outside of the coverage area, but there is still possible listeners out there. Northwestern Knuckles and northeastern Webster counties in Nebraska. A tornado warning issued for you as well until 10:15 p.m. Ping pong balls ice hail also possible with this severe thunderstorm capable of producing a tornado that was located near Rosemont, moving east at around 15 miles per hour. Right now, we have a severe thunderstorm warning for southwestern Franklin, western Phillips, central Gosper, and Harlan counties in Nebraska, as well as southwestern Smith and Phillips counties in Kansas until 10 p.m. Central. At around 9:12 p.m. Central, severe thunderstorms located along a line extending from 8 miles north of Arapahoe to near Stanford to near Speed, moving northeast at 40 miles per hour, 60 mile per hour wind gust, quarter-size hail possible with that severe thunderstorm. Severe thunderstorm in effect still until 10 p.m. for Norton County for 60-mile-per-hour wind gust, quarter-size hail. Severe thunderstorm warning for Graham County in Kansas until 10:15 p.m. Central Time for 70-mile-per-hour wind gust, quarter-size hail. Severe thunderstorm warning in effect for southeastern Graham County for 80-mile-per-hour wind gust. So for southeastern Graham County, this is a destructive storm in that area, and a severe thunderstorm warning in effect for Rooks County. This is also a destructive storm for 80-mile-per-hour wind gust and quarter-size hail. That is in Kansas. But again, a tornado warning just issued for southwestern Franklin and southeastern Harlan counties in Nebraska and northeastern Phillips County in Kansas until 10 p.m. Central Time. Again, a severe thunderstorm is capable of producing both tornadoes and extensive straight-line wind damage were located over Woodruff or 19 miles north of Phillipsburg, moving northeast at around 45 miles per hour. Again, Alma, this will be around you in just a few minutes. Republican City and Harlan County Dam at around 9:40 p.m. and Napanee at around 9:45 p.m. This cluster of thunderstorms is capable of producing tornadoes and widespread significant wind damage. Don't wait to see or hear the tornado. 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
4: Fox News, I'm Deborah Valentine. The Justice Department charging an Iraqi national with allegedly carrying out at least 18 terror attacks against U.S. and Israeli groups overseas. Fox's Alexis McAdams is in New York with the latest.
5: 32-year-old Mohammed al-Saadi is facing federal charges, and more arrests could be coming because the feds don't think he was acting alone.
4: Al-Saadi allegedly planned to attack Jewish centers in Los Angeles and Scottsdale, Arizona, and a synagogue in New York City. Venezuela's government said today it deported Alex Saab, a business owner pardoned by President Joe Biden as part of a prisoner swap, to the U.S. to face judicial charges. Saab may be asked to testify against former Venezuelan leader Nicolas Maduro, who's awaiting trial on drug charges in Manhattan after his capture by the U.S. military in January. Maduro fought tooth and nail to bring Saab home after his previous international arrest in 2020. America's listening to Fox News.
6: Slap them on the back and make sure they were having a good time. Those lawmakers then got to sit in a luxury suite and watch a game. So, as one of the top lobbyists at ORIC put it, they were like kids in a candy store. And at that point, they were willing to grant the wishes of whatever Major League Baseball and the NBA wanted.
7: Sports gambling officially legal in Mississippi.
8: Football fans in West Virginia have a new way to feel the Super Bowl rush.
9: New York is already the largest online sports betting state in the country.
10: Mobile sports betting will be legalized in Arkansas on March 4th.
6: Suddenly, all sorts of states were legalizing this and getting it off the ground as quickly as possible. That was all thanks to how hands-on the leagues were in this coordinated effort. So the leagues have always been profit-motivated. It's not like they suddenly woke up and said, wow, we can make a lot of money off gambling. I think they were always aware of that. What changed was they were really concerned about the long-term viability of their most precious asset, TV rights, the right to show pro and college sports makes them more money than anything. And so they were worried about what happens long term when people cut the cord on cable subscriptions, and gambling was a way of reversing that trend. And the commissioners copped to this sort of maybe by accident, but they basically said, we're not going to have a new industry make billions of dollars off of our sports without us getting our cut. At first, they wanted to demand that states mandate what they called an integrity fee, which was essentially, we're going to have to spend a lot of money making sure that gambling isn't corrupting our games. You ought to pay us for that. But Adam Silver, the commissioner of the NBA, was doing a press conference and he said, yeah, we're calling it an integrity fee, but basically you could think of it as a royalty. We spent a lot of money to put on these games. We deserve our piece. Once the integrity fee got so much backlash, they said, okay, let's rebrand this so that states require that these gambling operators pay us for what they called our official league data, which was essentially the game stats that you need to decide if bets are won or lost. So they got what they wanted just by a different name. But they were able to sell the public and a lot of politicians on the idea that gambling would enhance the integrity of games because you'd be able to monitor all this betting activity. And that way, if someone's betting who shouldn't be, or there's a suspicious flurry of bets that might indicate the fix is in, you could flag that and investigate it thanks to all this being legal. Quite an argument, and we've seen a lot of evidence to the contrary.
11: Three of the players that are suspended.

0: Ended or suspended indefinitely for betting on NFL games last season.
1: Tonight, NBA Hall of Famer and Portland Trailblazers head coach Chauncey Billups and Miami Heat star Terry Rozier have been placed on immediate leave by the NBA.
2: The leagues, as one of their chief arguments why they had suddenly become in favor of legalization, insinuated that athletes make too much money nowadays to be tempted to gamble, and that by allowing this to be conducted legally, they could track betting data and identify if someone's betting who shouldn't be. And through all my reporting, that argument for legalization doesn't hold water. If people were sophisticated, they would continue betting through the black market if they wanted to fix a game or bet illegally, and we would have as difficult of a time tracking that as ever. And if they were reckless enough to bet through a legal operator, now that there are so many ways to bet on individual play, you know, including things as ridiculous as whether the next pitch in a baseball game will be a ball or a strike, you could fix a game very subtly. And what's worth pointing out is these ways of betting on obscure players' individual performance and betting in a way that could win millions of dollars never used to exist. Delusion and misunderstanding is so fundamental to the gambling business, but especially with sports, because you're competing against the house. Bookmakers bake an advantage into the odds, what's called the vigorish or the vig. It's an inherent advantage they're playing it, which is why if you look at a game and you were to bet on both teams to win, you're not going to come out even, you're going to come out down. Traditionally, the house edge was about 5%. A lot of the modern ways to bet online have a much steeper vig. So when you talk about props...
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4: We're continuing to track a tornado warning that is in effect for southwestern Franklin and southeastern Harlan counties in Nebraska and north central Phillips County in Kansas until 10 p.m. and 9:35 p.m. A severe squall line capable of producing both tornadoes and extensive straight line wind damage was located near Harlan County Dam or 18 miles north of Phillipsburg, moving east at around 45 miles per hour. Again, if you're in this area, take cover now. Move to a basement or interior room on the lowest floor of a sturdy building. Avoid windows. If you are outdoors in a mobile home or in a vehicle, move to the closest substantial shelter and protect yourself from flying debris. This cluster of thunderstorms is capable of producing tornadoes and widespread significant wind damage. Do not wait to see or hear the tornado. For your protection, move to an interior room on the lowest floor of a building. Again, tornado warning remains in effect until 10 p.m. Central Time for southwestern Franklin and southeastern Harlan counties in Nebraska, as well as north central Phillips County in Kansas. Also, just outside the coverage area, the tornado warning remains in effect until 10:15 p.m. for northwestern Knuckles and northeastern Webster counties in Nebraska. Severe thunderstorms capable of producing a tornado were located over Lawrence, moving east at around 15 miles per hour. Ping pong ball size hail also possible with that radar indicated rotation. Severe thunderstorm warning remains in effect until 10 p.m. Central Time for southwestern Smith, Phillips counties in Kansas, as well as southwestern Franklin, western Phelps, northeastern Gosper, and Harlan counties in Nebraska, again until 10 p.m. Severe thunderstorms located along a line extending from Bertrand to near Huntley, moving northeast at around 40 miles per hour, 60 mile per hour wind gust, penny size hail possible with that storm. Again, severe thunderstorm warning in Kansas issued for Rooks County. This is a destructive storm for Rooks County. 80 mile per hour wind gust and quarter size hail possible with that storm. And a severe thunderstorm warning for Graham County issued for 70 mile per hour wind gust and quarter size hail. That is in effect until 10:15 p.m. But again, the main story right now is a tornado warning in effect for 10 until 10 p.m. for southwestern Franklin and southeastern Harlan counties, as well as north central Phillips County in Kansas until, again, 10 p.m. These storms Located near the Harlan County Dam, moving east at around 45 miles per hour. This will be in the Napanee area about 9:45 p.m. if it hasn't already moved all the way there. So again, take cover now. This cluster of thunderstorms is capable of producing tornadoes and widespread significant wind damage. Do not wait to see or hear the tornado for your protection. Move to an interior room on the lowest floor of a building. And again, to repeat, just outside our coverage area, but a tornado warning remains in effect until 10:15 p.m. for northwestern Knuckles and northeastern Webster counties. Again, until 10:15 p.m. Stay tuned to KRVN, KRVN.com, as we keep you updated on these storms. 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
11: Time for sports journalists to stand on principle and turn down a massive influx of revenue. The result bothers a lot of sports writers and sports journalists of all types because they're being paid to promote gambling and promote some of the most foolish styles of betting, ways that are definitely not going to win their listeners or their readers' money. And they're being paid to maybe look the other way or bite their tongue if they're inclined to report something that would be unflattering for either their sportsbook sponsors or the leagues for doing business with those companies. And I heard this again and again, including from a former ESPN reporter named Henry Abbott, who said, in a way, it's like sports media is being bribed, because to publish something that might lose you one of your top sponsors is a really difficult dilemma. I also heard from someone who was pursuing an investigation that would cast doubt on the credibility of officiating in the NBA. And he realized that if you call into question the credibility of officiating, it calls into question the legitimacy of gambling. And so, as he put it, it was almost like career suicide, potentially. He said, I worry I'm tying a noose around my neck by going down this path. And that's the threat that looms in the back of the head of a lot of sports journalists. Sports media being complicit in that way has had such an important effect.

0: effect on normalizing gambling, taking it from something that people did discreetly to something that's become the default way of engaging with sports.
1: When I saw these commercials saying, hey, win some money while you're watching these games, it felt like, wow, that looks amazing. I was already watching it. I might as well, you know, make a little bit of money doing it.
2: Rob Minnick was in high school scooping ice cream for minimum wage when he started gambling through a bookie.
1: This concept that I could make $100 on a Phillies game versus, you know, working 2 days at the store, it was like, why would I ever work again? I put myself into debt 6 times over the course of 6 years to the point that I had to work a second job to pay it off.
0: I graduated from Georgetown University in D.C. in 2014, and I was an obsessive sports fan, went to as many games as I could, watched way too many games on TV. I don't remember anyone, myself included, placing a bet or having any awareness of a bookie on campus. And then as I was writing this book, I met someone named Rob Minnick, who also went to Georgetown, but he went there about 5 years after I did. And in that short amount of time, sports betting legalization had taken off across the country. He's from New Jersey, which was one of the first states to legalize. DC was a few years later, but Maryland and Virginia were also legalizing around then too. So he was surrounded by opportunities to gamble. And he thought of it, like so many people, as a way to make money. You know, he's a big sports fan. He thought, I can leverage that and turn this into a side hustle while I'm in college. And a lot of his peers had the same mindset, that this wasn't gambling, this was an investment strategy.
3: Not too bad. I'm not complaining.
4: And at this point, it's better than you made in finance?
3: Yes. Way better. Way better.
4: And you think this is sustainable?
3: Oh, yeah, it's definitely. I mean,
0: over time, he developed a really brutal gambling addiction, first on sports and then going to casinos and playing online casino games on his phone. He told me that he got to study abroad in Australia, and
5: first thing I did when I landed after I dropped my bags wasn't to like go and talk to the other students that were going to be staying in the same room as me or in the same area as me. It was that I dropped my bags and I went straight to the Star Casino. Because when I began looking things up to do in Sydney, you know, I saw beaches, I saw, you know, go to the zoo and hold a koala. Then I saw that there's a casino.
0: He basically spent the whole time gambling. It completely spoiled this incredible study abroad opportunity in Australia. Back at Georgetown, it was all he was doing outside of class.
5: The gambling was different because it was continuous. Like, when I got caught with the beer can, right? I didn't walk around the street anymore with a beer can as an 18-year-old. When I got caught with the joint, I stopped going in the dorm room with weed. But when I got caught with the gambling, I kept going. I just didn't tell anyone about it. And that was the difference between it, I think.
0: Anytime we were taking the bus to a basketball game, all of us were getting our bets in, or I'd talk to people in class who I spotted, like me, betting on their computers during a lecture. But for me, it got way worse than that, where I was losing a terrifying amount of money and I barely left my dorm room because I was totally consumed by betting. To the point that for his graduation, he and some buddies went to Europe and he was having a marvelous time. And then he told me that he got back from a night out and got in the shower and was playing roulette on his phone and spent the whole cost of that trip on roulette in a matter of minutes in the shower. And I spoke with his parents because one thing that really shocks me about gambling addiction is it's an invisible addiction. You often have no idea that someone close to you is dealing with this. And it can be just dominating their lives, this cloud that's always hanging over them and causing them so much shame and stress. But to spouses or parents or best friends, they can be totally oblivious. And so they said, you know, he'd be at the dinner table and keep running off to the bathroom or say he was on a call with his girlfriend and excuse himself. And really, they found out he was constantly gambling. And so it broke their hearts. His dad said at first he was pissed off at his son for being so reckless, but ultimately realized this is a disease and a mental health affliction, and that Rob just suffered from something that a lot of people are suffering from now, and It's a brutal addiction to overcome. I've spoken with so many people in recovery who say, I was addicted.
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7: A tornado warning remains in effect until 10 p.m. for southwestern Franklin and southeastern Harlan counties. Severe squall line capable of producing both tornadoes and extensive straight line wind damage was located over Napanee, moving northeast at 55 miles per hour. Take cover now. If you're in the area, move to a basement or an interior room on the lowest floor of a sturdy building. This cluster of thunderstorms is capable of producing tornadoes and widespread significant wind damage. Do not wait to see or hear the tornado. Again, for your protection, move to an interior room on the lowest floor of a building. Again, a tornado warning remains in effect until 10 p.m. Central for southwestern Franklin and southeastern Harlan counties in Nebraska. Severe thunderstorm warning in effect until 10:45 p.m. for the following counties: Smith County in Kansas, Franklin, Western Webster, Southeastern Phelps, Southwestern Adams, Kearney, and Northeastern Harlan counties in Nebraska, again until 10:45 p.m. 70 mile per hour wind gusts possible with these storms that have been located along a line extending from Loomis to Harlan County Dam to 6 miles southwest of Kerwin, moving northeast at around 40 miles per hour. Severe thunderstorm warning also still in effect until 10 p.m. for southwestern Smith, Phillips in Kansas, southwestern Franklin, western Phelps, northeastern Gosper and Harlan counties in Nebraska, again until 10 p.m. for 60-mile-per-hour wind gust and penny-size hail. In Kansas, severe thunderstorm warning in effect for eastern Graham County until 10:15 p.m. for 70-mile-per-hour wind gust and quarter-size hail. Severe thunderstorm warning in effect for Rooks County until 10 p.m. for 80-mile-per-hour wind gust and quarter-size hail. So this is a destructive storm for Rooks County. Again, 80-mile-per-hour wind gust, quarter-size hail possible for this severe thunderstorm warning in Rooks County, and a severe thunderstorm warning for Rooks County and Osborne County in effect until 11 p.m. for 70 mile per hour wind gust. And we just got an update on that tornado warning that was for southwest or south central Nebraska that has been allowed to expire. But again, keep your eye out and keep your ear out, as we'll keep you updated as these storms continue to develop. 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Heidi Bezzotta.

0: in storytelling by our own Reagan Habib and Monty Montgomery. And a special thanks to Danny Funt, his book Everybody Loses, the story of the rise of sports gambling on Our American Stories.
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13: This is a Fox News alert. I'm Deborah Valentine. Letlow advances. Louisiana Republican Congresswoman Julia Letlow advances to a runoff election for the Republican nomination for U.S. Senate. Either Senator Bill Cassidy or Louisiana Treasurer John Fleming will join her. Fox's Jonathan Serry reports from Baton Rouge.
14: President Trump is taking a personal interest in it because of grievances dating back to 5 years ago. He went to Truth Social and posted, quote, Senator Bill Cassidy of Louisiana is a disloyal disaster. His entire past campaign for the Senate was about Trump, how he's with me all the way. And then after winning, he turned around and voted to impeach me. President Trump has endorsed Congresswoman Julia Letlow in the Senate race, but that has not discouraged a third Republican primary contender, Louisiana State Treasurer John Fleming.
13: The runoff election is planned for June 27th. The Justice Department charging an Iraqi national with allegedly carrying out at least 18 terror attacks against U.S. and Israeli groups overseas. Fox's Alexis McAdams is in New York City with the latest.
15: Still an ongoing investigation, but there are a lot of serious charges here. The DOJ says it's not a matter of if these terror attacks were going to happen in the United States, but a matter of when. And the feds believe it could have happened any day. Now, 32-year-old Mohammed Al-Saadi is facing federal charges and more arrests could could be coming because the feds don't think he was acting alone. Investigators tell us this. He was the senior commander of an Iranian-backed terror group involved in nearly 20 attacks that were either being planned or it already happened, including the attempted murder of two Jewish men in the UK. This happened earlier this month. Police there say a Somali-born British citizen pulled out a knife and stabbed two guys in London, two Jewish men. The wild arrest was caught on body camera.
13: Investigations are continuing. 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
13: Russian President Vladimir Putin will meet with Chinese leader Xi Jinping on a two-day visit to Beijing next week.
27: The Kremlin announcing the trip less than 24 hours after President Trump finished his own state visit to China, saying in a statement that Putin's trip, planned for May 19th and 20th, had already been scheduled to coincide with the 25th anniversary of the 2001 Sino-Russian Treaty of Friendship. The two leaders are expected to discuss bilateral relations, as well as key international and regional issues and economic cooperation. Jane Fergus, Fox News.
13: The DOJ seeking the death penalty in the 2025 murder of two Israeli embassy staffers. Fox's Madeline Rivera is in Washington with the details.
28: Federal prosecutors say the suspect, Elias Rodriguez, was motivated by hate and political bias. Authorities say he planned extensively for this attack, flying to D.C. from Chicago with his gun. Investigators say surveillance video showed Rodriguez shooting 26-year-old Sarah Milgram and 30-year-old Yaron Lashinsky after they left a young diplomat's reception at the Capitol Jewish Museum. As Milgram tried to crawl away, Rodriguez allegedly approached her and shot more rounds. Court papers say Rodriguez then went inside the museum. He displayed a red keffiyeh and said, "I did it for Palestine, I did it for Gaza." And as police officers removed him from the building, he called out, "Free Palestine."
13: Rodriguez has pleaded not guilty. His next court appearance is June 30th. Venezuela's government said today it deported Alex Saab, a business owner pardoned by President Joe Biden as part of a prisoner swap, to the United States to face judicial charges. The Colombian-born business owner may be asked to testify against former Venezuelan leader Nicolas Maduro. Maduro is awaiting trial on drug charges in Manhattan after being captured by the U.S. military. I'm Deborah Valentine. This is Fox News.
29: The 880 Weather Watch for South Central Nebraska and North Central Kansas calls for rain showers and thunderstorms overnight. We'll see some storms produce heavy rain with mostly cloudy skies and a low of 55. East-northeast winds move into the region at 15 miles per hour and a gust to 25 miles per hour. Isolated rain showers fall throughout Sunday morning with a chance for some thunderstorms, partly sunny skies, and a high of 88. South winds start to move in over the afternoon at 15 miles per hour and gust to 25 miles per hour. Rain showers continue Monday. From the 880 Weather Center, I'm meteorologist Bella Pittman. For more, check KRVN.com. Right now, it's 62 degrees.
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0: This is Lee Habib, and this is Our American Stories, the show where America is the star and the American people. Coming from the city where the West begins, Fort Worth, Texas. Up next, the story of a brand, an enduring icon of the American West. We're, of course, talking about Stetson. Here to tell the story of the most iconic headwear brand in America is my daughter, Reagan.
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2: Severe thunderstorm warning continues for Franklin, Western Webster, Southeastern Phelps, Southwestern Adams, Kearney, and Northeastern Harlan counties in Nebraska, as well as Smith County in Kansas, until 10:45 p.m. Central Time. Severe thunderstorms were located along a line extending from Loomis to Harlan County Dam to 6 miles southwest of Kerwin, moving northeast at around 40 miles per hour, 70 mile per hour wind gusts possible with this storm. Again, these storms right now in the heading towards the Franklin area, as well as the Cedar area in Kansas, and all the way up to Campbell, Nebraska, as well. That's how far these storms go, that one anyway. A severe thunderstorm warning in effect for Rooks County and Osborne County in Kansas until 11 p.m. Severe thunderstorms were located near Stockton, moving east at around 50 miles per hour, 70 mile per hour wind gusts possible with those storms. And a severe thunderstorm warning continues until 10:15 p.m. for Eastern Graham County for 70 mile per hour wind gusts and quarter size hail. Those storms located about 13 or so miles southeast of Hill City, moving east at around 35 miles per hour. New severe thunderstorm warning just issued for northern Franklin, southwestern Adams, and Kearney counties in Nebraska. That's in effect until 10:30 p.m. At 10:05 p.m., severe thunderstorms were located near Hildreth, moving east at around 40 miles per hour. For this area, including Axtell, Hildreth, Minden, and Norman, this is a destructive storm. 80 mile per hour wind gusts possible with these storms. Again, northern Franklin, southwestern Adams, Kearney counties, you are in a severe thunderstorm warning until 10:30 p.m. for 80 mile per hour wind gusts. This is a destructive storm, so be sure to stay away from the windows. Seek shelter inside a sturdy structure. This is an extremely dangerous situation. This storm is producing widespread wind damage. Again, severe thunderstorm warning for northern Franklin, southwestern Adams, Kearney counties in Nebraska just issued for 80 mile per hour wind gusts. That's in effect until 10:30 p.m. Stay tuned to KRVN and KRVN.com. We'll keep you updated as these storms develop. 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
3: Driving the need for more production space, Stetson made another bold decision to move his factory to a quieter, more expansive area in the northeast part of Philadelphia. This gave him the space he needed to expand. Eventually, that land would hold 5- and 6-story buildings, housing some of the most sophisticated manufacturing equipment of the era, and even a hospital for his workers and their families. Stetson's business philosophy was guided by a simple principle: do good work at fair prices. But it wasn't just about selling a quality product. It was about creating a workplace and community that reflected his deep sense of fairness and care. His factory was unlike most of its time. Built from brick, it had automatic sprinkler systems, fire extinguishers on every floor, and other safety devices to protect the workers, a rarity in an era when industrial accidents were commonplace. By 1889, Stetson had become a household name. His hats were now seen on the heads of legends like Buffalo Bill, Annie Oakley, and Will Rogers. The Boss of the Plains, Stetson's signature hat, inspired by the sombreros worn by the Mexican vaqueros he observed during his time out west, became the hallmark of rugged Western masculinity. Made from strong, waterproof beaver felt, it could withstand the brutal weather of the plains and even be used to carry water to a cowboy's horse. That same year, Stetson's vision was recognized on the world stage when he won Best Hat at Paris Exposition. The Stetson was no longer just for cowboys. It was a symbol of success, craftsmanship, and adventure. By the turn of the century, Stetson had turned his small factory into the largest hat manufacturer in the world, producing over 2 million hats each year for everyone from the hardworking ranchers to U.S. presidents. In 1906, at the age of 75, Stetson died of old age at his home in DeLand, Florida. But the death of the man behind the brand would not stop his legacy from living on and reaching new heights. During World War I, the Stetson Hat Company paused hat production to support the war effort, making parachutes and safety belts. And their patriotic slogan, "Keep it under your Stetson," became a call for vigilance in anti-espionage campaigns during wartime. After the war, production began again, and Hollywood began to further cement the Stetson hat as a symbol of the American West. Actors like Gene Autry, Roy Rogers, and James Dean made the Stetson part of their iconic look, bringing the cowboy hat into popular culture. The 1960s marked a cultural shift as younger generations rejected the conventions of the past. The hat craze began to wane, and Stetson's fortunes dipped as new fashion trends took hold. Yet even as the world changed, the Stetson brand remained a symbol of the American West. Just as quickly as it had faded, the cowboy hat made a triumphant return, with films like Urban Cowboy, Indiana Jones, and Clint Eastwood's Unforgiven. The Stetson was back in fashion. Today, Stetson hats continue to be made with the same attention to detail, craftsmanship, and ruggedness that John B. Stetson envisioned more than a century ago. From the plains of the West to the streets of New York, a Stetson is more than just a hat. It's a statement. It's a symbol of the American West, of hard work, adventure, and resilience. And just like the men and women who wear it, the Stetson hat will continue to stand the test of time.
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0: And we continue with our American stories. And on this show, we consider it a privilege to honor those who have given their lives in combat for others. And so does Heather McPherson, who is the curator of history at the South Carolina Military Museum. In fact, it's the reason she's at the museum in the first place. Here's Heather to tell us more.
9: So when I was growing up, my mom had photos on our piano of her uncles, and I was always interested in this one, like, I want to know his story. His name was Ralph Ferguson, and he served in the 29th Division during World War II and landed on Omaha Beach first wave and made it to June 12th before he was killed in action. It was about 12 miles in near the Elk River. So I grew up kind of hearing bits and pieces of that story, and, you know, throughout, you know, teenage, you get other priorities when you're a teenager and everything, but, you know, I loved history class and stuff like that, but I always kind of, you know, every once in a while I like dig into his story a little bit. And then, you know, after college, I really dove into it. There's so much more available on the internet, and getting in contact with people, and just kind of made it like a side mission of mine to figure out his story. And I just kind of found some sense of purpose trying to tell his story. The family didn't really talk about it. Brothers didn't want to mention him, the mother. And so my grandma grew up not knowing a lot about what happened to him. And same with his widow, didn't really know a lot. So me being able to piece together his few days in country and what he might have gone through, and, you know, even finding mentions of him in books and stuff, it was just really incredible journey, and just got me more interested in other aspects of World War II and then eventually other military in general. Yeah, I actually found a mention of him in one of Stephen Ambrose's books. One of the soldiers under his command, he was a second lieutenant in the 29th Division. He was talking like he always felt sorry for him because he had to read his soldiers' mail and censor it. And he knew that he was getting really close to these men after having to censor their mail, and that he didn't want to lose any of them. And he, you know, it kind of reminded me of him taking care of his younger brothers and his younger sisters, always being the man of the house, because he actually lost his father a year before he got deployed. So he was like, I'm torn. I want to take care of my men, but I know my family needs me at home. And it's just, you know, World War II was just an era where so many people stepped up and did what they needed to do. He's writing letters back home, like, you know, his mother's learning how to drive for the first time because she doesn't have someone to do that for. And, you know, talking to my grandmother, like, well, haven't you learned how to drive yet, Bertha? And help mother, you know, fill the car with gas. And I could just sense, you know, this pull of him wanting to be in two places at once. And there's no telling what he went through on the beaches of Omaha, along with so many other of our brave men, getting separated from where they were supposed to land, and just so much going on. And then leading his men across the Elk River. I've heard a couple little excerpts of, he was probably one of the first ones to kind of go ahead. That's what leaders did. They wanted to keep their men out of harm's way, and, you know, they took the point. Not sure how he got killed. It could have been artillery, could have been a sniper, but it's one of those things where I started kind of talking about it, and my grandmother started sharing stories I'd never heard before. It almost like kind of clicks her memory, and like, oh yeah, well, he worked at a drugstore, so he came home smelling like coal pills. I don't know what they were putting in those pills, but they're these little black pills, and they smelled like coal. And I was like, well, it is West Virginia, so everything smells like coal. But yeah, it's just these little stories of that she didn't even knew she remembered. It's definitely been a journey when you spend that many years researching and really getting to know the person that you've never met. Even my mom said, you know, I never really met him, but you've almost brought him to life for me. And finally made the pilgrimage, if you will, to Normandy in 2019 and got to see his grave. And going to see his gravesite, I was like, why am I getting so emotional about someone I've never met? But it's like, I did know him. And being able to share that with everyone that I was part of the tour with, went with the 29th Division Association. And I was trying to, like, I'll just go by myself, but the tour group was going there. So I'm like, well, then I can't just go and not go see the gravesite. So I was like, okay, so all these people are now watching this moment that I've been looking forward to for a while. And, you know, they actually have an attendee come with you, and you can actually rub sand in the engraved part of the cross, so the letters really pop, and that actually signifies, you know, someone who knew this person has come to visit it. So I've got one person standing behind me and this little tour group looking on. I'm like, oh, this is awkward, but it just felt like the circle was complete. Like, and I eventually had time just to go back by myself and kind of say, hey, Ralph, how you doing? You know, it really is like I know him. And I think it didn't hit me till like maybe a little bit later, like, okay, yes, take pictures, just make sure. And, you know, I was here, I visited, and tell everybody, like, oh, this is his story. But then later on, I was like, okay, that was a moment. And yeah, it kind of weighs on you after it a little bit.
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2: A dangerous severe thunderstorm warning continues for northeastern Franklin, southwestern Adams, and southeastern Kearney counties until 10:30 p.m. Severe thunderstorm was located near Norman, or about 21 miles southwest of Hastings, moving east at around 55 miles per hour. For the warned areas, this is a destructive storm with 80 mile per hour wind gusts possible. This is, again, an extremely dangerous situation. This storm is producing widespread wind damage, so seek shelter now inside a sturdy structure and stay away from windows. Again, severe thunderstorm warning in effect until 10:30 p.m. for northeastern Franklin, southwestern Adams, and southeastern Kearney counties for 80 mile per hour wind gusts. Severe thunderstorm warning still in effect for Smith County in Kansas, as well as eastern Franklin, western Webster, southwestern Adams, and Kearney counties in Nebraska until 10:45 p.m. A long line of severe thunderstorms extends from near Minden to Blue Hill to Smith Center, moving east at around 45 miles per hour, 70 mile per hour wind gusts possible with that storm. And a severe thunderstorm warning still in effect for Rooks and Osborne counties until 11 p.m. Central Time. These storms currently near the Plainview area, as well as near Natoma and Osborne, Woodston. They're currently moving east at around 50 miles per hour, 70 mile per hour wind gusts possible with this storm. Again, to repeat, a severe thunderstorm warning in effect for northeastern Franklin, southwestern Adams, and southeastern Kearney counties in Nebraska until 10:30 p.m. for 80 mile per hour wind gusts. This is a destructive storm for those areas, so make sure you are seeking shelter now inside a sturdy structure and stay away from windows. Severe thunderstorm warning in effect still for Smith County in Kansas, eastern Franklin, western Webster, southwestern Adams, and Kearney counties in Nebraska until 10:45 p.m. for 70 mile per hour wind gusts. These storms extend from near Minden to Blue Hill to Smith Center, moving east at around 45 miles per hour. And a severe thunderstorm warning in effect for Rooks and Osborne counties until 11 p.m. for 70 mile per hour wind gust. 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We'll keep you updated as these storms develop. Again, a severe thunderstorm watch is still in effect for central into eastern Nebraska, as well as northern into northeast Kansas, until 1 a.m. Central Time. 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
9: Good job, you know, keeping that story alive.
0: And a special thanks to Robbie for doing that story, producing it, bringing it to us. And a special thanks to Heather McPherson for telling the story. She's a curator of history at the South Carolina Military Museum. And telling stories is what she does. And telling stories of those who've paid, well, a real price so that we can enjoy the inheritance we have here in this country. And it's an inheritance, folks. And we didn't do anything for it, so many of us. And my goodness, what a story she told about her great uncle. And all triggered by those pictures on the top of a piano. Who are those people, she thought, that curiosity drove her. And she got to know Ralph Ferguson, really got to know him. Never met him, but she really got to know him. The 29th Division in World War II, he stormed Omaha Beach. What a beautiful story about memory and the power of stories. Heather McPherson's story, her great uncle Ralph Ferguson's story, here on Our American Stories.

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9: The 880 Weather Watch for South Central Nebraska and North Central Kansas calls for rain showers and thunderstorms overnight. We'll see some storms produce heavy rain with mostly cloudy skies and a low of 55. East northeast winds move into the region at 15 miles per hour and a gust to 25 miles per hour. Isolated rain showers fall throughout Sunday morning with a chance for some thunderstorms, partly sunny skies and a high of 88. South winds start to move in over the afternoon at 15 miles per hour and gust to 25 miles per hour. Rain showers continue Monday. From the 880 Weather Center, I'm meteorologist Bella Pittman. For more, check KRVN.com. Right now, it's 62 degrees.
10: Weather. The Great Plains depends on 880 KRVN Lexington.
11: Fox News, I'm Deborah Valentine. The Justice Department charging an Iraqi national with allegedly carrying out at least 18 terror attacks against U.S. and Israeli groups overseas. Fox's Alexis McAdams is in New York with the latest.
12: 32-year-old Mohammed Al-Saadi is facing federal charges, and more arrests could be coming because the feds don't think he was acting alone.
11: Al-Saadi allegedly planned to attack Jewish centers in Los Angeles and Scottsdale, Arizona, and a synagogue in New York City. Venezuela's government said today it deported Alex Saab, a business owner pardoned by President Joe Biden as part of a prisoner swap, to the U.S. to face judicial charges. Saab may be asked to testify against former Venezuelan leader Nicolas Maduro, who's awaiting trial on drug charges in Manhattan after his capture by the U.S. military in January. Maduro fought tooth and nail to bring Saab home after his previous international arrest in 2020. 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
3: 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And our next story comes to us from Sarah Wells, author of American Honey, A Field Guide to Resisting Temptation. 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
15: I grew up on a farm in the frayed edge of suburbia, I would say. It was Auburn Township. Pretty traditional upbringing with a stay-at-home mom and the working-class dad, kind of a pull-yourself-up-from-the-bootstraps type of home life. And that was what I expected the future to look like. I had one degree in mind when I would graduate from college, and that was my MRS. I had dreams of being a writer, of teaching, but it was always in the background that what would really happen is I would meet the man of my dreams and we would live happily ever after. I would stay home and raise my kids just like my mom had done. And so that was the mission that I had coming into high school and into my college career. Always keeping in mind my dad. My dad was this and is somebody that I've always looked up to tremendously. I adored my dad and wanted to be with my dad all the time. And he was kind of my model for the kind of man that I wanted to marry. And so I went through, like many girls do, a boy crazy phase where from probably the age of 13 to 21, I had a boyfriend every month. long-term boyfriend relationships. And as soon as that one would end, I would start in and find a new one. And I really craved love and adoration. My dad was a hard-working dad, and he was always gone early in the morning, working late into the evening, and I think that I craved his attention so much that I had kind of a gaping hole of desire from a young teenager all the way through to college. Eventually, I met my now husband, Brandon. We met when I was 19, and I was ready to marry him 10 days into dating him. I was certain that he was going to be the one, but I was also certain that every previous boyfriend was going to be the one. So this isn't actually like amazing information that I had met my husband. And so we dated for 10 months and got engaged and got married 4 months later. And after my husband proposed to me, I was rifling through his side dresser drawer looking for receipts for the dinner that we had gone on the night that he was engaged. I was putting together a scrapbook to memorialize our short engagement. And I came across a receipt that I thought was the dinner receipt. And it turned out to be the receipt for my engagement ring, which looked beautiful. It was shiny and I loved to look at it. I loved everyone who complimented it. And I was like, yes, it is a beautiful ring. Thank you. But it turned out that my ring was not what I thought it was. It turned out to be on sale at a department store. It was far less than what I thought he had spent on my ring. And these things are things that I didn't think mattered to me. I didn't think that it was a big deal to wear expensive rings. I didn't wear expensive jewelry. I was a kind of dirt under your fingernails type of girl. But that mattered, and the need to feel worthy and to be invested in as his future bride mattered to me. It was really hard to get over it, and I wanted to just suck it up and go on and just get married, but I couldn't do it. It was too big of a block to our relationship. And so I confronted him about it and asked him, like, or I didn't ask him, I told him, I found the receipt for my ring. And obviously he knew immediately that this was a problem. So what I was used to, another expectation that I had growing up, was that people didn't really say they're sorry. They would be defensive or redirect blame. And when I confessed to my husband, my fiance at the time, that I had found this receipt, I expected him to be defensive and to make a big deal about it and turn it back on me. And when instead he apologized and asked for forgiveness, I was blown away. Like, oh, this man is not exactly who I thought he was, in a good way. But marriage ended.
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16: We are continuing to track severe weather as it continues eastward throughout our listening area. Severe thunderstorm warning continues for eastern Franklin, western Webster, southwestern Adams, and Kearney counties in Nebraska and Smith County in Kansas until 10:45 p.m. for 70-mile-per-hour wind gusts. Long line of severe thunderstorms extended from near Minden to Blue Hill to Smith Center, moving eastward at around 45 miles an hour. Again, these storms moving east at around 45 miles an hour. Severe thunderstorm warning still in effect for southeastern Rooks and Osborne counties in Kansas until 11 p.m. At 10:30 p.m., a severe thunderstorm was located 7 miles north of Goodell, moving east at 45 miles per hour. 60-mile-per-hour wind gusts possible with that storm. Again, severe thunderstorm warning still in effect for eastern Franklin, western Webster, southwestern Adams, and Kearney counties in Nebraska and Smith County in Kansas until 10:45 p.m. And that's for 70-mile-per-hour wind gust, and a severe thunderstorm warning still in effect until 11 p.m. Central Time for southeastern Rooks and Osborne counties in Kansas until 6 and again, that's until 11 p.m. for 60-mile-per-hour wind gust. Those storms moving east at around 45 miles an hour. Keep it tuned to KRVN and KRVN.com. We'll keep you updated as these storms develop.
15: I knew that things at home when I took my full-time job were not great for my husband. He wasn't enjoying being a stay-at-home dad nearly as much as he thought he might. But I didn't have a real good picture until one morning we were dancing around each other in the kitchen, getting breakfast ready. I was in my pantsuit with my travel mug and my phone and my purse and was ready to walk out the door to the job that I loved and that I felt like suddenly I was made for. And my husband was in his warm-up pants and an untucked t-shirt, and he was not shaven for the last however many days, who knows. And our daughter is screaming in the high chair, and my infant son is wailing in the rocker. And I go to pass my husband on the way out of the kitchen and say, "Goodbye, I'll see you at lunch." And he slams the kitchen cabinet and turns to me and screams,
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9: And we continue with Our American Stories and author Sarah Wells, her memoir, American Honey, a field guide to resisting temptation. When we last left off, her husband was expressing some discontent with being a stay-at-home dad. Let's pick up where we last left off.
10: I hate my life.
6: And I'm like, what? It felt completely out of the blue. And I didn't know what to say because I was so shocked that the life that I felt like we were, was it kind of a dream life? And because I had everything I wanted. I had the husband, I had a job, I had children. I couldn't see how he couldn't see the beauty of our life. He was struggling to find work. We found a church community and started to build friendships, and that helped. We started to go on dates on a weekly basis to try to stay connected in that way. But what he really needed was to find another outlet and a work outlet. The stay-at-home parent thing wasn't working for him. He eventually found work and began working as a contractor for ESPN and Fox and started working on the road. Sometimes I would get to go with him, and it was heaven. We went to dinner. We would go out dancing and sing karaoke and do all of these things that we loved together and made each other laugh. And then we would come home and reality would sink back in. He would go back on the road by himself, and I would go back to work by myself. And in the midst of all of that, other people became very important to me. My friends became very important to me, but also conversations with other people became really important. And I was blindsided by a developing friendship with a friend who was a man, and we totally hit it off. I was in a writing community, and he shared a lot of the same interests, and we just really connected. He was funny. We started texting a lot, and suddenly we were texting a whole lot. And all of a sudden, I realized how much I was sharing of my life with this stranger out of the blue, and not with my husband. One day, I had been texting with this person.
11: A new severe thunderstorm warning has been issued for eastern Buffalo, southern Howard, Hall, southwestern Merrick, and southwestern Hamilton counties until 11:30 p.m. Central Time. Severe thunderstorms are located along a line extending from near Pleasanton to near Hartwell, moving northeast at 45 miles per hour, 60 mile per hour wind gusts possible with this severe thunderstorm. Severe thunderstorm warning continues for Osborne County in Kansas until 11.

0: 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At 10:47 p.m., a severe thunderstorm was located about 10 miles south of Alton, moving east at around 50 miles per hour. 60 mile per hour wind gusts possible with this storm. Again, severe thunderstorm warning in effect for eastern Buffalo, southwestern Hamilton, southwestern Merrick, southern Howard, and Hall counties until 11:30 p.m. for 60 mile per hour wind gusts. These storms are moving to the northeast at around 45 miles per hour. And a severe thunderstorm warning in effect for Osborne County in Kansas until 11 p.m. for 60 mile per hour wind gusts. These storms moving to the east at around 50 miles per hour. Stay tuned to KRVN and KRVN.com. We'll keep you updated as these storms develop.
1: Regular life. So after 9 years of being married to Brandon, we had 3 children. We'd had 4 miscarriages. We had 3 dogs. We had bought a house together. We had sold a house together. We had refinished a house together. We had invested so much of ourselves into our shared life. And we had, on top of all of that, decided to change our diets. And suddenly I was feeling fit and fine and healthy and not pregnant. For the first time in 9 years, I was myself. And this created other attention that I didn't anticipate from other people besides my husband. So at one evening event, I was having a great conversation with my colleague, and he was starting to go through a divorce or thinking about getting a divorce. And I just felt really bad for him because my marriage was great. And I didn't want them to separate. And so I found myself having to make a conscious choice whether to destroy my life or preserve my life. I never, air quote, I never did anything. Nothing ever happened. But the emotional energy and the mental energy of washing my daughter's hair in the tub and only thinking about whether he was going to text me that night or whether he was going to send me an email that said something inappropriate in it, and how would I handle that? It came to another head, and there was another moment where I was in the car with my colleague, and he was started rubbing my back, and we were in my driveway. My husband wasn't home. My children weren't home. And it was time for me to get out of the car. Here's that intersection. Here's the opportunity. Either you destroy your relationship with the rest of your life, or you get out of the car. And I felt this. I heard this voice say, "Sarah, get out of the car now." And it was not audible, obviously. But I heard it, and I said, "I have to get out of this car." So I swung the door open. I said, "Good night. Thank you for bringing me home," and slammed the door and walked into the house. And as I walked through the door, the light from his headlights scanned across my wedding picture that was hanging on the wall. And I felt this weight lift off of me, like, freedom. You are no longer enslaved by this thing. You don't have to resist this anymore. It's done. It's over. This will never be a thing again. And I felt strong and ready to face whatever was going to come next with my husband, which ended up being doing a lot of confessing and having a lot of conversations where we're standing in the middle of the kitchen together, holding each other, crying. I'm apologizing. It's like, "I forgive you for whatever it is that you feel like you need to be forgiven for." And that's the man that I married. And that's the foundation that carried us through into healing, into rebuilding trust, and into being able to confide in each other about everything. To celebrate our 10th anniversary, we headed out of town for one of Brandon's work weekends. Right before heading out to dinner, he said, I have something for you that I think you should wear to dinner. And I felt embarrassed about this because it's been 10 years and I love my wedding ring. It's pretty. I'm over the receipt. We're fine now, you know. And this investment in a real diamond ring and a real engagement ring felt extravagant. And so Brandon opened up this case and it was beautiful, absolutely beautiful ring. And then he said, I have something else for you. And handed me an envelope, and inside was the lyrics to a song that he had started to write for me. And I started bawling. It was so touching to me to have him think about what our marriage meant to him and what our relationship was about. It far exceeded the price of any engagement ring. The engagement ring ended up being a real bonus, of course, because now I have it on my finger all the time. But the real gift of having this start of a song that he had composed for me touched me far deeper than any engagement ring could ever have reached.
2: And an excellent job by Greg on the production on the piece and the storytelling editing. And a special thanks to Sarah Wells for sharing her story with all of us and her story of her bouts with temptation. And her book is American Honey, A Field Guide to Resisting Temptation. Go to your local bookstore or wherever you get your books to get it. And there's that critical moment where she says something so important. I was no longer enslaved by this thing. And the enslavement was not her marriage. The marriage gave her freedom. It's the temptation that enslaved her. That's a deep Christian notion, but you don't have to be a Christian who have experienced this notion. The story of a marriage in the end, and what saved it. Sarah Wells' story, her husband's too, here on Our American Stories.
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12: This is a Fox News alert. A longtime incumbent in Louisiana is out. I'm Chris DeMeo, Fox News. Louisiana voters deciding their candidates for U.S. Senate on Saturday. They are deciding the seat, which is currently held by incumbent Senator Bill Cassidy. Julia Letlow, who's backed by President Trump, and State Treasurer John Fleming have advanced to a runoff, which will take place in June.
13: Trump-backed Congresswoman Julia Letlow and State Treasurer John Fleming got the most votes and will face off in the runoff on June 27th. Incumbent Bill Cassidy finished third, ending his bid for re-election. Under Louisiana's election rules, only the top two candidates advanced to the runoff. The result marks a major political defeat for Cassidy. He faced backlash from many Republicans after voting to convict President Trump in his second impeachment trial following the January 6th attack on the U.S. Capitol. He also broke with President Trump on key issues. Trump attacked Cassidy on Truth Social, calling him a disloyal disaster.
12: Fox's Chanley Painter. Several ISIS leaders killed in Nigeria during a joint operation between U.S. and Nigerian forces.
14: The U.S. military says this was a joint operation between U.S. forces and armed forces in Nigeria to target and kill several members of ISIS. The U.S. military's Africa Command releasing footage and calling ISIS leader Abu Bilal al-Manuki the most active terrorist in the world, saying that he had a history of helping plan attacks and abductions. Officials tell Fox that all service members who were involved in this strike did make it back safely. President Trump made the initial announcement on Truth Social, writing, al-Manuki, second in command of ISIS globally, thought he could hide in Africa, but little did he know we had sources who kept us informed on what he was doing.
12: That's Fox's Alex Hogan at the White House. The Nigerian president thanked President Trump and claimed that the strike was an example of the cooperation between both countries. 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
12: President Trump unveiling a new website to help mothers and future mothers across America. Fox's Jared Halpern at the White House has more.
16: On Mother's Day, the administration launched the website moms.gov to help support expecting women and their families. Information on adoption assistance, pregnancy support, nutrition tips, and mental health resources are all available on the site. President Trump also highlighting how his administration is enacting groundbreaking child care reforms to improve federal child care programs.
17: These reforms will give states more flexible, lower costs, increased options, and empower parents to choose what care works best for them.
16: Critics say the president's cuts to Medicaid and the Affordable Care Act forced hospitals and maternity wards to close across the country, especially in rural areas.
12: More than 5 million American women live in rural maternity deserts where there's limited access to birthing centers and hospitals. A lawsuit alleging Netflix is addictive and that it steals data from its customers. Here's Fox's Madeline Rivera.
18: Texas Attorney General Ken Paxton is suing Netflix, claiming the company is using its platform to steal data from its users and specifically designed the app to be addictive. Netflix CEO Ted Sarandos tells Fox those allegations aren't true.
19: Do we make great television? Yes, guilty. Do we make it artificially addictive? Absolutely not.
18: Sarandos did say Netflix catered to customer desire in its early days by not advertising and releasing all its original programming episodes at the same time, effectively creating the binge-watching phenomenon. The legal action follows rulings against other big tech companies like Facebook and YouTube, which are both found guilty of violating consumer protection laws in separate lawsuits.
12: That's Fox's Madeline Rivera reporting. Alex Smalley holds the lead after three rounds at the PGA Championship. Round four is tomorrow. I'm Chris DeMeo. This is Fox News.
0: A severe thunderstorm warning continues until 11:30 p.m. for eastern Buffalo, as well as southwestern Hamilton, southwestern Merrick, southern Howard, and Hall counties in Nebraska. At 10:37 p.m., severe thunderstorms were located along a line extending from near Pleasanton to near Hartwell, moving northeast at 45 miles per hour. Right now, those storms, again, are moving towards the northeast at around 45 miles per hour. Right now, the main A portion of these storms are near the Wood River, Donovan areas, as well as just southeast of Ravenna and Poole. Again, these storms moving northeast at 45 miles per hour, 60 mile per hour wind gusts possible with this storm. Again, severe thunderstorm warning in effect for eastern Buffalo, southwestern Merrick, southwestern Hamilton, southern Howard County, and Hall County until 11:30 p.m. for 60 mile per hour wind gusts. These storms moving to the northeast at around 45 miles per hour. 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We're going to keep you updated on the severe weather happening and that today and that could happen tomorrow. 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
22: Welcome back to the Barbecue Radio Network. I'm Freddie Bell here, and today we have the opportunity to talk with Jason Ganahl, founder of GQ Barbecue. I just love saying that, GQ Barbecue. Jason, I got to start right here. First of all, welcome to the show. So glad that you could be with us today.
23: Freddie, thanks so much for having me on. I really appreciate it.
22: It's our pleasure. You know, when I was thinking about this, Denver is not the first place that I think of, and I think most people, I can speak for our audience, that most people think about when they think about barbecue. So I'm curious, right off the top, what made you believe that you could build something special in the Rocky Mountains?
23: Yeah, well, you share that opinion with pretty much everybody else that lives outside of Denver, Colorado, and I will tell you, living out here and just being a connoisseur of barbecue, we've got seven or eight places here in Denver, and I eat barbecue everywhere I go. I'd put the seven or eight places up against barbecue in any city across America. But I've been eating barbecue. I'm originally from Missouri. I'm 50 years old, originally from St. Louis, and I grew up in St. Louis eating barbecue at a place called Bandanas, which is a regional spot. I probably ate it two times a week or so in my early 20s. That's before Pappy's. That's before Sugar Fire was there. And I joke around with both Mike Emerson, who used to own Pappy's, and Mike Johnson, who owned Sugar Fire, that if they had owned and had created and built their restaurants when I lived there, I probably never would have moved away. But I moved away, and as I moved away and as I would travel around, I would eat barbecue everywhere. So I got a good feel for the different tastes. And there's places in Denver that's cooking barbecue as well as anyone else that's out there. But when I started doing all this about it was about 2011, 2012, so about 15 years ago, I started the quest for barbecue out here in Denver, and I moved out here about 6 months prior to that from California, and I had found a place in California that I like, and I don't consider myself a barbecue snob. As long as it's got a little bit of smoke flavor, what I really love is just meat, and if it's got a little bit of smoke flavor, some seasoning, and not oversauced, I typically really enjoy it. Barbecue's come a long way now than what it was, you know, 20, 25, even 30 years ago. And I was looking around, looking for some places, and I stumbled across the Kansas City Barbecue Society, and I saw they put on these professional barbecue contests, and I thought that was very interesting. And so I saw they had one coming to town in Dillon, Colorado, which was about an hour and a half west from Denver. It's up in the mountains. And so I went up there, and it was a professional contest with probably about 55, 60 pro teams. It was also a festival, so they had a bunch of vendors out. They had some of the competing team selling their barbecue. There was music. It was absolutely incredible, Freddie. Even telling you that story right now, the hair on the back of my neck is standing straight up, because I remember, and I had that visceral emotion, like, this is where I want to be. This type of people, I want to get to know them better. I just loved everything about the event. I love the energy. I love the camaraderie. I love the smiles everybody had. I love the warm weather, the cold drinks, the barbecue, everything about it. I loved it. And so I just threw myself into that community. And I remember walking around that day, and I tried a rib from one particular vendor, and I thought it was the best rib I ever had in my life. And I remembered that vendor's name, and I saw the results come out later that night. And out of the 60 or so teams, he got 55th place. He was about fifth from last there. And I thought to myself in that moment, there's no way I'm going to be able to compete with any of these guys. But I still wanted to be involved somehow in everything Kansas City Barbecue Society was doing. And so I became a judge, and I judged for a couple years. I got KCBS certified, and I judged for a couple years. And then after judging for a couple of years, then I started competing, and I competed in contests. I got beat up pretty good there for the first year or two, took my lumps, and then it turned the corner, and I started winning a lot. And I won a ton in 2013 and 2014, and I would get invited to go on these cool invitational contests with the best competition cooks in America, and I would get to know them and talk to them. There's a lot of downtime at these contests, and a lot of them had restaurants. And in talking with them, I had always heard that owning a restaurant was one of the most difficult, most challenging things. And these guys were putting up massive numbers in their restaurants. And I didn't really think they were these sophisticated, like, business guys, or there was anything special about what they were doing from a business perspective. But what they were doing was they were cooking delicious barbecue, excellent barbecue. And so that's what really led me to starting the restaurant. That was back in 2015. But I made a major mistake, Freddie.
22: What was that mistake?
23: All of these gentlemen have restaurants in cities where people get off the plane and they type in best place to get barbecue, and then they end up at their restaurant. Nobody does that in Denver, Colorado. So I drastically underestimated the amount of revenue I could do, because a lot of their places have barbecue tourism where people go there, and we don't get, unless it's somebody's cousin who's in from out of town, that's the only barbecue tourist I get at my restaurant.
22: Well, maybe we can change things now that you're on the Barbecue Radio Network. So, you know, you're so modest, Jason. So you got into barbecue and competition, but you didn't just get in. You started winning almost right off the bat. Rocky Mountain BBQ Association Team of the Year. Come on now.
23: Yeah. I remember my first contest. I showed up, and it was at Pueblo, Colorado, down by the Riverwalk. Beautiful setting for an event. Very, very similar to Dillon, Colorado, where there was band, there's a lot of people walking around. The town of Pueblo really gets behind the event down there, and I love doing barbecue contests where it's a big community event. There's just a lot of people out walking around. There's a lot of energy, a lot of enthusiasm on the footprint. And I was down there, and I had rented a U-Haul to show up, and I had no idea what I was doing at all. I kind of just learned from experience, and I just try to make it a little bit better each time I do it. And I showed up in a U-Haul. Freddie, I didn't even have a light. I was working in the middle of the night. There wasn't even a cell phone back then. It was just a disaster.
22: Tell me you're joking.
23: It was awful. It was awful. And people were coming up to me. I was on the very end of the footprint of teams, and there was a big barricade right there to prevent cars and trucks from coming by. And people thought I was nighttime security. They would come up and ask me questions about whether or not they can get in. I'm like, I'm a competitor. I'm busy over here. Can't you see? So that was my first event. But I got two calls there, and you're probably familiar in the competition world. A call is a top 10 placement.
22: Yes.
23: And that's where you get to make a walk, and everybody gets to hear your name. And after I got two calls that first day, and nobody knew who I was. I didn't know anybody there, and that was my first event. There was probably, 10 or 12 different people of different teams coming up after the awards, just introducing themselves to me, and were just super friendly. And it was everything I experienced in Dillon, with just the camaraderie and everybody just wanting to have a good time, and just the spirit of barbecue is just hanging out and socializing over good food and connecting with people. And that's exactly what I experienced.
22: With us today is Jason Ganahl. He is the heart and soul, the founder of GQ Barbecue. Now, am I being presumptive in saying that the G in GQ comes from your last name?
23: You are correct, sir. It has nothing to do with GQ the magazine or anything of that nature.
22: But it does say a lot about your barbecue. I mean, how did you build the brand so quickly?
23: Yeah, well, it doesn't feel like it was quick at all, and I appreciate that. But it's been about 15 or so years to create value for other people. And, it just went from judging to contest to open up a restaurant to writing that book, which is what led us to talking today. And I'm super excited because next week we're going to open our first out of Denver metro area restaurant. We're going to open one up in Fort Collins area in a town called Tenmouth. That's just to the east of Fort Collins.
22: Everybody, we've got Jason Ganahl on from GQ Barbecue. Stay with us on the Barbecue Radio Network. We'll be right back.
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22: We're back on the Barbecue Radio Network. I'm Freddie Bell, and I'm pleased to be with Jason Ganahl of GQ Barbecue. Jason, in barbecue, reputation matters, as you know. And you've earned yours the hard way on the competition circuit. And for people who don't understand competition barbecue, give me an idea of how intense that world is, really, aside from being mistaken for a security guard in a competition.
23: Yeah, well, competition barbecue is, it's evolved a lot. It's different now, I think, than when I was doing it, you know, 12 or so years ago. So I have really good perspective on it back then. The biggest gripe I get right now from competitors is how expensive it is. And it was expensive back then just to compete. And, you know, you had to be competing with, when you're looking at like brisket, you had to be competing with a Wagyu brisket. So just to buy your brisket to compete is a major investment. But then you got to have a trailer that you cook out of. I started with a U-Haul until it was something I knew I wanted, and then bought a trailer. And then you got to buy all your other meats, and then you got to pay for the entry fee to get down there. And then you got to pay for your beer and your supplies and all that.
22: Of course.
23: The cost of competing in barbecue is very high. So there's kind of two approaches you can take. If you want to take the approach to win, if you're going to put up all of that money to do it, it weeds out the people that aren't serious about it. So you get very competitive people that go there to want to win. However, some of the bigger events, you know, I know you're from Kansas City, so you're familiar with the American Royal. They have the Open, and you go down there, and you can see the people that are there just to party. And they're there just to have a good time. But I can tell you, Freddie, if I want to party and I want to have a good time, I'm inviting people over to my house, and we'll have a barbecue at my house. I'm not going to spend $2,000 to go have some party with a bunch of strangers I don't know, right?
22: That makes a whole lot of sense. I mean, there's some practicality to this whole thing.
23: Yeah, so it inherently weeds out and gets the most competitive people if they're going to put up that kind of money. And it is the ultimate. You know, there's an old saying, too, that, you know, you get to be 35 years old and every man comes to a fork in the road and they got to decide, do they want to study world history or do they want to go into barbecue? So you get those people, you get those people that want to go into barbecue. And if they think their barbecue is the best, they put their ante up, they go get into a contest and they can see where they stand. So I loved it. I'm a competitor. So I loved competing. And some of the best friends I made in my life, I've met through competition barbecue.
22: We're in the Rocky Mountains talking to Jason Ganahl of GQ Barbecue. You've had top finishes across the board, chicken, ribs, pork, brisket. Is there one category, Jason, that defines you and GQ Barbecue?
23: When I was competing, I did really well at brisket. And brisket is usually that one that separates everybody, and you get the most, you get the biggest volatility in scores. Usually your chicken and your rib scores are always usually pretty close from, say, the winner of the category to maybe somebody who finishes 15th or 20th place. But you get much more volatility between the first place and 20th place in brisket. So if you can score high in brisket, you're usually going to do really well in the overall category. And that's the category everybody's going for, is they want to be grand champion. But how KCBS did it back in the day when I competed is they took your top 10 scores, and living out here in Colorado, and I have four kids, and I couldn't make a career out of going around and traveling and competing, but I would do all of the events that were out here and close to Colorado. So I would get to about 13 or 15 events a year, and I would place top 10 in KCBS nationally in brisket, only throwing out four or five brisket scores a year versus the guys who are doing 30 to 40, 45 events a year, throwing out 30 of their brisket scores. So I had brisket really dialed in, which was what led to a lot of my success competing.
22: So are you sharing what makes your brisket different and why you win so regularly?
23: Yeah, you know, I did a barbecue class. People could come and pay $500 and learn all of the secrets, Freddie. And so there's a lot of different things that go into it. And I am of the belief, you know, a lot of the comp barbecue is pretty similar, but I do think the folks that win consistently all the time, I do think that they have one or two things that they're doing that the other people are not doing, regardless of whether or not they say that or not. It's just a hunch I have. But I think it comes down to cooking the brisket absolutely perfect, more so than it does the flavor of the brisket. It's the texture of the brisket that I think lends itself to the right score. It's got to have the right mouthfeel, and I think that's more important. Everybody's chasing what's the secret rub, what's the secret sauce, is there an injection, what's the secret injection. And I think if it's cooking it just right, that will lead to better scores than having some secret recipe that's going to get you across the finish line.
22: Interesting. I have to ask this question, and I apologize because I already know the answer, but did you ever feel like you had to prove yourself more because of coming out of Colorado in the competition circuit? Was that anything that really hung around your neck, Jason?
23: I don't know if I felt like I have to prove myself anymore, but I 100% felt like nobody takes me seriously at all, and I feel like that still exists like now. Like nobody ever really considers anybody doing anything special in barbecue in Colorado or in the Denver area. And it's kind of that tallest building. Yeah, wonderful. You got a great restaurant in Denver, Colorado, but you're the tallest building in Wichita kind of thing. Like nobody cares really that much about it. So I remember going to contests and, you know, just contests where they're bigger contests. And I would go up and I would introduce myself to people and just say hello. And it's the neighborly thing to do at contests. You go over and you just kind of introduce myself. And people would just kind of be like, no, I'd brush you off. No big deal. You know, leave us alone. We're not into meeting new people. But then if you win or if you get a reputation, then people want to know you. And then the people come over and they introduce themselves to you. And I think once you get a little bit of reputation, a little bit of notoriety, a little bit of success in the competition trail, then people know who you are when you show up. But certainly in the very beginning, just being from Denver, Colorado, like nobody gave a rat's behind about you until you establish yourself and had a bit of a reputation.
22: I have to go back just a second. You talked about the expense of competition, and everybody talks about that. I've always wondered what happens after you take the food to the judges and you got all that product that's over and they're just eating samples. What do you do with the food?
23: That does not get turned in?
22: Yes.
23: Well, you don't cook a whole lot. Like I never cooked a whole lot. I only cooked one brisket. I cooked four ribs. I cooked 16 chicken thighs and I cooked two pork butts. So I would give it away if it was one of those areas where there's a footprint of people walking in front. I would stand out front and give it away to people, and I always love seeing their reactions because, remember, that's how I got hooked.
22: Right. Right. So that makes sense.
23: Also, too, was my first time at a barbecue contest and tasting the best rib I ever had in my life. So, I always enjoyed creating those moments for other people at the events. But what I did a lot, and I would do it with other competitors, is we would trade our food. So we would go turn in, say, chicken, and then, you know, you have maybe about a minute or two before you have to start working on the ribs when you get back to your trailer. And whether it's my neighbor, if they were somebody new, or if it's another competitor I'm trying to help out, give them a little bit of an aim, I would walk around and pass out my food and let them try it. And then other really strong competitors, I'd always like to see if they wanted to trade too, because I always kind of wanted to see what they were turning into. So from my perspective and with my leftovers, we really didn't have any. And I didn't have any leftover food for the most part.
22: All right. Jason Ganahl with us. And next, when we come back, we want to talk about the book, A Mile Above the Rest, and why Jason decided now was the time to tell his story and share his craft. Stay with us on the Barbecue Radio Network, and we'll be right back.
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14: The 880 Weather Watch calls for continued showers and storms overnight, otherwise mostly cloudy skies. Temperatures drop back to around 55 and it will be windy. Isolated showers and storms continue on Sunday, a mix of sun and clouds, with a high around 86 and breezy. Areas of showers and storms into Sunday night, we could see some severe activity again, with a low around 43, mostly cloudy with gusty winds. Areas of rain will be around as we head toward Monday, mostly cloudy and a cooler day with a high around 61, and it will be windy still. Gusty winds forecast to continue for Monday night, with areas of showers and storms, mostly cloudy, a low around 36. We'll top out around 61 on Tuesday, and sunshine is back. Passing clouds come in Tuesday night as temperatures drop back to 36. From the 880 Weather Center, I'm meteorologist Regina Kroll. For more, check KRVN.com. Right now, it's 61 degrees.
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0: We're back on the Barbecue Radio Network. I'm Freddie Bell, and I'm here with Jason Ganahl of GQ Barbecue. I can't say it enough. GQ Barbecue. Jason, you've taken everything you've learned and put it into a book, GQ Barbecue, A Mile Above the Rest. And I've got to tell folks who are listening, you're driving through a snowstorm right now.
1: Yes, it is snowing, and I'm looking at about 2 inches of snow in the grass right now in Denver, Colorado, on April, what are we, April 17th, two days after tax day?
0: Mm-hmm. You're a trooper, man. Be careful, be careful, be careful. And I'm wondering, with the brand new book, why now? What made this the right time, not only to write the book, but to publish it right now? What happened in your life?
1: Well, unfortunately, I wrote this book before there was AI and ChatGPT and a lot of assistance that I could have had with that. The book started about 3 years ago, and it was a painstaking task. I'm not naturally a writer and certainly not a gifted writer. I had help from an editor that was fantastic, and I have a ton of respect for anybody that's ever written a cookbook, knowing now the amount of work that goes into something like that. But it started a little over 3 years or so ago, and I was approached by the editor. And what was appealing to them, it's a division of Simon & Schuster was the publisher for it. And what was desirable to them was that they had books from, several books from Texas, like How to Make Texas Barbecue. And then there's books from Kansas City Barbecue. But there was a new place, Denver, Colorado, that seemed a little bit appealing. And so that's really where it started from. And I thought that would just be another way to connect with folks. I was a little bit hesitant at first because YouTube was all the rage kind of around there, and I know I was consuming content on YouTube, and I was thinking podcasts were kind of hot. Podcasts have gotten a lot hotter since then. But I was thinking, do people really care about books anymore? Because now everybody's on the go and everybody's consuming content. They're consuming video. They're consuming audio. Are they taking the time to really sit down and read? And the thought was, from their side of it, is cookbooks are a collector's item, and they're never going to go out of style. And I thought that would just be another great way for our biggest fans to connect with us, and we can draw them in even closer to the brand.
0: You gave us a clue as to who the book is for, but when you were writing this 3 years ago and up until the last moment, who is it for? Is it for the backyard griller? Is it for the competitors? Or is it for the serious pitmaster? Or if it's like for someone who's just, they haven't made up their decision, they haven't made up their mind yet on what they're going to do in terms of maybe being a chef or a pitmaster?
1: I think there's something in there for everybody. You know, I put the competition recipes in there, so those are in there. And I will say, like, I don't cook the same brisket at every single competition. Mm-hmm. So, and I talked earlier about how I think it's more about cooking it right than it is a certain flavor profile that goes into it.
0: Correct.
1: So I have my competition recipes that are in there for the competition cooks. We've got some restaurant recipes that are in there for the folks that come into the restaurant. We do weekly specials in the restaurant, so we have some of our weekly specials that are in there also. I have a YouTube channel. It's got, millions of views. I don't know how many total views that it has now, but we've got over 100,000 subscribers on our YouTube channel, so we have some of our more popular YouTube channel recipes that are in the book too. And then it's also for our guests too. I mean, I talked earlier about the competition scene, having some of my best friends from that. Some of my best friends are regulars that I've met over the years in our restaurants too. So I tell some restaurant stories in the beginning of the book too. So I think it's a book for everybody. And then there's some how-tos, some basic just best practices about barbecue in general. So whether you're just getting started, if you're a competition cook, if you're a backyard person moving from amateur to kind of knowing what you're doing, or if you're just a regular in GQ and want to hear a little bit of the background story, there's something for everybody in the book.
0: So what's one thing in the book, without giving too much away because we want people to pick up your book, but what might surprise people when they read your book about great barbecue?
1: About great barbecue? I think great barbecue is totally subjective. And barbecue, I see it and I experience it as I talk with folks. It reminds me of trying to have a conversation around sports teams or around politics or religion. People get super passionate about it. And so what I think is great barbecue is probably a little bit different than what other people would think is great barbecue. But I love the variety of barbecue, and I love all the different styles. And I talk about how boring would it be if every taco shop served the same tasting taco, or if every fast food place had the same tasting burger or pizza. And variety is celebrated in those genres, but in barbecue, people argue hand over fist over what's the best. And they just fight so hard for their favorite place rather than just appreciating all the different styles and all the different flavors. But I think more important than anything else when it comes to barbecue is just getting the tenderness right, and getting the taste is so subjective, and people will vary over that. But it should be tender. And when you bite into, if you bite into a rib first, I think personally, you should taste pork first. You shouldn't taste an overwhelming presence of smoke. You shouldn't taste an overwhelming presence of seasoning from the rub. You certainly shouldn't taste overwhelming sauce. But I see people in the restaurant that the rib is just a vessel to eat sauce, and they might as well just spoon it up. So who am I to tell that person how to enjoy his barbecue? Let him enjoy all that barbecue sauce and get a little chaser of a bite of rib here and there.
0: I don't think I've ever been to one of those kind of restaurants or had that kind of a cook. So you've built a brand that's just not surviving, but really thriving outside the traditional barbecue hotspots. What's been the real key to that growth? And I know a lot of it has to do with perfection and making sure that you have a really good cook. What would be the key?
1: The key to what? The key to
0: your growth.
1: Making sure, to our growth. I just, if I knew what it was, I would put it in pill form and take it every single day. I'm still trying to learn. I'm still trying to just get a little bit better every single day. I don't really know exactly what we do, but what I do know is we're going to get better at whatever it is we're doing at the moment. And I'm going to find people that are just as passionate as I am around the things that are important to me, which is creating value for others and serving others. And then that's who I'm going to go out there and do all these things with. And that served me really well. I will tell you that we opened up our fourth restaurant about a year or so ago, and we had our longest lines we've ever had in our restaurants. And at that moment, I said to myself, and I said to a couple other people that were around me at the time, that I think we finally figured it out. We just have to build restaurants that people can actually see when they drive by it, because the first three that we built are invisible to traffic on the streets. And so still here you are. You think that would be a very instinctual thing, that if you're going to open a restaurant, they always talk about location, location, location.
0: Of course.
1: I always kind of thought barbecue, it doesn't have to be on Main and Main. It can be a little bit further away from the bright lights. And that's where the value is, because you get really good deals on real estate also. And so now I've kind of changed my opinion on that I think it is important to be where it's convenient for folks, where they can get in and out, where they can see you. But it took me, Freddie, it took me 10 years to kind of learn that. So I would be the last person to ever say I've got anything figured out. I know what it is. But I do think you got to find people that share the same common purpose as you and get them on your team and then go after it.
0: We have just a few seconds left in this segment. How can we find your book, Jason?
1: So books available anywhere. I've been told books are sold. We did 10,000 copies on this first run. Obviously, in all of our restaurants, they're there. They're available online, Amazon, anywhere you get books.
0: All right. And the name of the book is GQ Barbecue. A Mile Above the Rest. Now you know where the title comes from. This is the Barbecue Radio Network, and we'll be right back.
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9: 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Didn't know what to do with new meds prescribed and no real cost clue. She

0: Nall of GQ Barbecue. How can people find you on social media? How can they find you in the Rocky Mountains?
1: So I'm in my shops every day, Monday through Friday for lunchtime. I'm in one of my shops every single day. Online, I don't hang out online as much as I used to. I would say the best place to probably get me online is LinkedIn. I do check LinkedIn from time to time, and I do check my personal Instagram from time to time too. So it's just Jason Gnall on Instagram. But I would not send folks to GQ Barbecue. I've got a social media person that takes care of all of that stuff. But I love hearing from folks, and I love engaging in anything related to barbecue or business.
0: All right, let's spell your last name. I believe it's G-A-N-A-H-L. And give us that Instagram title one more time.
1: It's just my name. So it's Jason, J-A-S-O-N, Gnall, G-A-N-A-H-L. I believe it's all one word. There's a couple fake accounts set up, and I think they put a period in there, and I'm thinking for a minute, crap, does my real one have a period in there or not? But I think my real one's just my name, no period, Jason Gnall.
0: All right. So if I say Westminster location, stadium stands, what do you say?
1: In terms of what?
0: Locations. Your locations,
1: yeah, so,
0: in Colorado.
1: Yeah, so we got a handful of them. So my first one was Westminster. I got one in Westminster. Second one was Lone Tree. Third one was Lakewood. Fourth one was Thornton. I've got one in Denver now. We just opened up. And then I'm in three major stadiums. I'm in Empire Field where the Broncos play. I got three locations inside there. I've got two locations inside Coors Field where the Colorado Rockies play. And I've got two locations inside Folsom Field where the CU Buffs play. Mm. And then I'm opening one next week up in Fort Collins. And then we're going to be in Canvas Stadium where the CSU Rams play this fall also. So we got a lot going on out here in Colorado, Freddie.
0: No question. Anywhere you go in Colorado, you're going to run into GQ Barbecue. And, you know, I'm learning from you that GQ means you're cut above and not only your name. So congratulations on all the fine work and also on A Mile Above the Rest. That's the name of the new book, GQ Barbecue, A Mile Above the Rest. Are you ready for this grease fire?
1: Let's do it. It's cold here, so I need a little heat, Freddie. Bring it.
0: All right, here we go. Brisket or ribs?
1: Brisket.
0: Tell me why.
1: Beef. I like beef. I love cheeseburgers. I love chuck roast. I love steak. I love beef. So brisket for me.
0: Underrated or overrated burnt ends?
1: Burn-ins, I would argue, one of the two best bites on a cow, so it's impossible to overrate burnt-ends.
0: Ah, okay. Sauce?
1: Spinalis dorsi would be the other best bite, which is the fat cap on a ribeye.
0: Ah, okay. Now tell me about that. Is there a different way of preparing that or cooking that versus a burnt-end?
1: The what, the fat cap?
0: Yes, sir.
1: Well, the fat cap is usually sliced thin, so you can cook it over direct heat, high heat. Whereas the burn-in is always going to be what I call barbecue indirect heat, so that's low and slow.
0: Okay, all right. So you talked about this earlier, about sauces. Sauce or no sauce?
1: 25 years ago, 30 years ago, I liked a little bit of sauce. Now, I rarely use sauce. I like a protein-first approach with just subtle smoke flavor that you can't get when you cook it in an oven or try to cook it in a skillet. And I like a little bit of seasoning just to wake up the meat. But I really want to taste the meat. So I'll taste the sauce on the side just to kind of try it, but I'm not usually putting sauce on barbecue.
0: All right. Offset smoker or pellet grill?
1: Very good question. And I used to get made fun of a lot because I competed on a pellet grill. And I would get made fun of the non-pellet grill competitors, and I would win all the time. So I think pellet grill, I think we have evidence to say pellet grills can cook in competition world the best barbecue there is. And I will tell you right now, I'm seeing a trend. I just started seeing it a couple weeks ago, and it's being led by this group called M&M out of Texas. They're pit manufacturers, and they're doing these rotisserie smokes. And everyone used to always think the offsets cook the best barbecue.
0: Mm-hmm.
1: And they're starting to demonstrate, and they're doing these taste tests where rotisserie smokers are actually getting a more desirable cook. And I used to cook on FEs, and there's some people out here that have these rotisserie pellet smokers out here. And so where I'm going with this is I have not done

0: enough side by sides with it, but I do believe you can get probably, the best tasting food off a pellet, even though in our restaurants we use logs. We don't cook on pellets. But you combine rotisserie with pellets, I bet that might be the best way to make barbecue, but I don't know that for certain.
1: That sounds tasty. Now, you mentioned the woods, and what's your favorite go-to wood, or do you have a couple?
0: I have a couple. So when I competed, I used cherry for the color. And then I think hickory provides a nice, it's not too strong and it's not too light. I think that provides a nice smoky flavor. So in the restaurants, we use just hickory, but I think oak is wonderful. I think oak is a fantastic wood to barbecue with. I think fruit woods are great when you're cooking something delicate like fish or poultry. But if we're going for a big cut, I'll take hickory.
1: Everyone, we're talking with Jason Canal, and that sound you hear are the wipers going on his automobile because he's in the middle of a snowstorm. We talk to people no matter where they are and what they're doing. If it's your backyard, we're there too. So if when you talk to backyarders, you talk to competitors, but I want to lean into the backyarders right now. What's the one thing that you find yourself helping them with over and over again? It seems to be a common mistake.
0: Great question. And I think what I noticed the most with folks just getting started is, and it's not just a barbecue thing. Like I said, I have four kids and I'm around young people all the time, and I notice it with young people. I have a lot of young people that work in my restaurants, is it's impatience. It's wanting things and wanting things fast and wanting things right away. And when I first started barbecuing, there was no YouTube videos. There wasn't even barbecue forums. Those came later on. The way I learned how to barbecue was just doing it, trial and error several different times. And then there was barbecue forums where you can go on there, you can get some tips and tricks. But it took a lot of time to do it. And through that time can be fun. The process can be enjoyable. So what I would encourage backyarders to do is slow down and enjoy the process of barbecuing. And enjoy the process of learning, not getting caught up on trying to make the third brisket you ever cook and expecting that to taste like brisket from your favorite restaurant. And enjoy the process and enjoy learning and not take it so seriously and just be happy with creating something that your friends and family are going to enjoy it. I find that first time cooks, second and third time cooks are way better than what it was 20, 25 years ago when we were trying to learn it. So just slow down, enjoy the process, and let it take you where it leads you.
1: We're talking with Jason Canal. Are you still safe in that snowstorm, sir?
0: I had to turn up my windshield wipers, but yes, no, I'm doing good, Freddie.
1: I'm
0: Thank you
1: worried
0: very
1: about
0: much.
1: you. I'm worried about you. I think you just explained my next answer, or question, I should say, in your previous answer. The question is low and slow or hot and fast, and I think I know the answer, but I'll let you explain it.
0: Yeah, well, I think it's both. I think it depends on what we're cooking. But if I'm barbecuing, well, ironically, I'm going to barbecue both. I'm going to start out, let's say we're going to take a big cut, a brisket or a pork butt. I'm going to start that out low and slow, and then I'm going to bump the temperatures up, and then I'll finish it with a little bit of barbecue sauce on there. If it's a pork butt, I'll glaze it with a little bit of barbecue sauce, and I'll put it back on the pit for about 25 minutes, and I'll try to fire that up to about 300, 350, but I think using both of them is great.
1: Jason, I can't tell you how much it's been a pleasure being with you today. We're out of time, but will you come back again and be with us?
0: Freddie, anytime. I enjoyed it, and thank you so much for having me on. I really appreciate what you're doing for people like me and for everybody else out in the barbecue world.
1: All right, from the Rocky Mountains to the national stage, Jason Canal is the man proving that barbecue greatness can come literally from anywhere. Thanks for being with us on the Barbecue Radio Network.
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0: Westwood One presents America at Night. 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
1: Hey, thanks for joining us, everybody, and thanks for staying up late. We're putting the finishing touches on what we hope to be a great show. President Trump just finishing up in China. We're not going to talk about it tonight because instead of getting a snap analysis, tomorrow night we're going to have guests on who exactly know what happened, and we can sort of put it into greater context. We're going to do that tomorrow night. Tonight, though, we have a fun interview coming up a little bit later on. Representative Kevin Kiley of California, he's been on the show before. He was a Republican turned independent, and he forced the House to vote on a bill to support Ukraine. No one's talking about Ukraine. China, Iran, what about Ukraine? We'll talk about that coming up a little bit later on next hour. Also, it's Thursday, and that means Bill Cleveland is going to join us. Bill Cleveland, Bill on the road, quickly turning into one of our favorite segments of the week. He, I believe, is in Quincy, Illinois. So we're going to check in with him and see what he's doing in Quincy, Illinois. I think his car ran out of gas, so we decided to spend the weekend in Quincy, Illinois. So we will check in with him. Of course, third hour is open phones. This first hour, though, we're going to talk about a rock star that died almost 40 years ago, 1988, right? 88, 98, two, right? 40 years ago. And he died young, died way too young, not very well known in the public, but considered a musician's musician. Of course, I'm talking about Roy Orbison. That's right, the man behind Only the Lonely, Pretty Woman, Crying. He was a musician's musician, and there's a brand new book out getting a lot of attention about Roy Orbison. Why, after all these years, is Roy Orbison still fascinating to the public? The book is called Roy Orbison, King of Hearts, and Jeff Apter is its author. We're going to take a quick break and come back and talk with him. Stay right there. America at Night. We're just getting started. You're not going to want to miss this. Back in a moment.
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0: Roy Orbison. And there is a new book called Roy Orbison, King of Hearts, by our guest. He's written numerous books about musicians. Keith Urban, AC/DC's Bon Scott, the Bee Gees, the Red Hot Chili Peppers, the Cure, David Grohl. He was on staff at the Australian Rolling Stone for 7 years. Jeff Apter joins us by video stream. Jeff, welcome to America at Night.
1: Good evening, McGraw. Good to speak with you.
0: Who knew that one of the fans of Roy Orbison lives in Australia? How did you fall in love with Roy Orbison from Australia?
1: Yeah, it's probably a little known fact outside of Australia that Roy's following here, his fan base was enormous. And in fact, throughout Roy's career in America, his commercial career had a lot of highs and lows. Started out in the 60s, was all over the charts, essentially. But throughout the 70s, when he was really almost, people felt like he was in exile. He was this mysterious figure. Some people thought Roy was dead. He was, in fact, he had this flourishing career in Australia and in the UK. He toured here something like a dozen times over the course of about 20 years. I first saw him in 1983 playing in a suburban club, I guess a casino, essentially, to about 1,000 people. And, Roy, it had been a long time between drinks with Roy in the charts, but people were still so enthusiastic about seeing him. And I remember when he came on and he opened his mouth and sang the first notes of, I think, Only the Lonely, there was a gasp. The place, Australian audiences can be very rowdy, but it suddenly went pin drop quiet. You could not hear anything but Roy Orbison sing. And then I heard someone gasp. It was like it was like a visitation, it was like being in the company of royalty or something. People were so in awe of this guy. And it must be said, in the 80s, this is Roy well into his career. The voice was still as pristine as ever. It was really a memorable night and sort of the starting point, I guess, for me writing this book.
0: Yeah, interesting. Now, he had sort of two careers here in America, right? He was famous in the 60s, and then he sort of, people rediscovered him late in his career. Unfortunately, he died shortly thereafter. But he was also big in England, was he not?
1: That's right, that's right. His first tour of England, he was supported by some combo called the Beatles or something. I've never heard of them. You might have heard of them. And there's a great story that this is 1963 or 64, and Roy hadn't heard about the Beatles yet, really, because they were still an English phenomenon. And he was standing outside the theatre where he was going to play opening night. And he said, he looked up at the marquee and he said, what's a Beatle? And this Liverpudlian voice behind him says, Roy, I am. And it was John Lennon. And every night the Beatles would play. And of course, it was two very different shows. The Beatles was high energy, great excitement from the audience, whereas Roy was doing the big emotional ballads. So you had this great contrast. So they asked Roy, would he mind playing first? Because it was just a different type of show. And after a while, he accepted it. But every time he performed, he'd be brought back for encore after encore after encore. And allegedly, John Lennon stood in the wings one night, looked at Roy as he went on for another encore and said, Yankee, go home.
0: Wow. So he was getting encores as the opening act for the Beatles.
1: Absolutely. Absolutely. Yeah. And yeah, the English audiences were very good to Roy in much the same way Australian audiences were as well. For the majority of his career, he had hits in Australia and England that weren't hits in America, and that really kept his career going.
0: Is that where he obviously bonded with John Lennon, but he must have become friends with George Harrison then too?
1: That's correct. That's correct. George developed a lot of really strong relationships with people whose music he really admired. Roy being one, Carl Perkins, who I've written about, being another. In fact, when George Harrison went out on one of the Beatles' first tours, they all decided to adopt pseudonyms. And George called himself Carl Harrison after Carl Perkins. He was such a fan. But he also loved Roy's music. Of course, later on in the Wilburys, he brought him in, and it was really such a wonderful coda to Roy's career, the success of the Wilburys. But, one of the many tragedies of Roy's life is he didn't really get to live to experience that success.
0: Yeah, Roy Orbison, King of Hearts is the book. Jeff Apter is our guest. Let's go all the way back to the beginning. Very humble beginnings in Texas. Tell us about what you learned about him growing up.
1: Yeah, he came out of a place called Wink. And Roy would dine out on saying, you know, it was called Wink because if you winked, you'd miss it. It was that small. You know, it was a main street, a church, a general store, not much more. He started out in high school playing in bands. There was a band called, in fact, the Wink Westerners and the Teen Kings. Roy was more of a group member in the early years, but one day he was at Texas University. He heard a song called Ooby Dooby, and he just fell in love with this song and said, I want to record that. And eventually that became the first record that he cut with Sun Records, you know, the home of Elvis and Jerry Lee Lewis and Johnny Cash. But yeah, Roy's like so many of those guys, Roy's upbringing was very humble, very working class, you know, very, very hand to mouth kind of existence. And the success that music eventually brought to him was just a blessing, you know, something he probably took a lot of getting used to be honest, given the circumstances from which he came.
0: He wasn't an overnight success, right? He kicked around for a while, right?
1: Oh, yeah, that's absolutely right. Yeah, and like I say, he was with Sun Records, but didn't really have any great success there. He didn't fit. And also, I think at the point that Roy started recording for Sun, Elvis was about to leave Sun Records to go to RCA, and Sam Phillips, the owner of Sun Records, was always looking for the next Elvis, and he thought he saw him in Roy, and he recorded, like I say, Ooby Dooby, which was a much more up-tempo song. But I think Roy himself, after a while, realized that that sound was not the sound that fitted most comfortably for him. It wasn't until he left and went to a record label called Monument that he really found his signature sound. And that was the big lush sound in production. And that was never going to happen with him at Sun. So you're right. He was kicking around for, you know, as a performing musician, probably a good part of a decade before he really broke through.
0: You know, the other thing about Roy Orbison is I don't think he's fits in a genre, right? He's almost his own genre, yeah, in a sense, right? He's not rock and roll. He's not country. He wasn't Elvis. He wasn't the Beatles and Hendrix. He was sort of his own. He was his own music genre.
1: Yeah, that's true. And I guess that says a lot about why his songs, the longevity of his songs. You know, you can hear something from, say, the psychedelic 60s and you immediately can recognize it, but you go, oh, it sounds dated now. With Roy's music, it sounds sort of timeless, I guess, because he wasn't really trying to fit in with any musical mood or genre of the time. But, you know, he dabbled in a lot of different things. He did rockabilly, he did big ballads, he did pop, he did rock and roll, he did, you know, almost doo-wop with some of his stuff. So he was very versatile, but it was that the signature sound was the one when they brought in the orchestra, you know, and there's stories I relate in the book about, you know, some of the musicians not being that familiar with Roy. And when he's recording songs like, you know, Only the Lonely and Crying, some of the musicians actually stopped playing because they were just like in awe of this guy's voice because he was such an unassuming guy, you know, a very humble guy. You never expected this mountain of a voice, this amazing voice to come from such a nondescript kind of fella.
0: Jeff, after our guest, the book is called Roy Orbison, King of Hearts. It's interesting. The man died in the 80s, and you're writing about him now all these years later. He must still have a fan base out there all these years later.
1: Oh, yeah. Yeah, absolutely. And, you know, it was helped by his association at the end of his life and career with people like Jeff Lynne and George Harrison, Tom Petty in particular, you know, and the Wilburys. It certainly helped bring him back into the mainstream. But what happened subsequent to that is a lot of people name-checking Roy, you know, people like Chris Isaak and Bono from U2, you know, people who have huge fan bases who would name-check Roy as a huge influence on their music. So even though, you know, as you said in your intro, he's been gone a long time, almost 40 years, it's like his music has never gone away because there's always a new vocalist, a new singer. There's a guy at the moment in this end of the world called Marlon Williams, who people say, oh, yeah, that's the new Roy Orbison. So, you know, it's a testament to the power of Roy's music, you know, and the emotional sort of connection that he has with listeners that almost 40 years after his death, people are still using him as a reference point for new artists. It's fantastic, you know, and it says so much about the music that he created over that, 20-year span of his career.
0: Yeah, tell me the story of Bruce Springsteen and when Bruce Springsteen introduced him to the Rock and Roll Hall of Fame.
1: Yeah, well, Bruce was in a band, I think they're called Steel Mill, out of Jersey. This is before the E Street Band. Roy was playing in Nashville, and Springsteen got the opportunity to open for them, Bruce. And they drove all the way from Jersey to Nashville, long, long drive, just to be on the same bill with Roy Orbison. They were the opening act, of course, you know, one of many on the day, and Roy was the headliner. But Springsteen sat side stage and just watched Roy perform, and he said, you know, these deep, dark songs, you know, they just resonated so strongly with him. And Bruce had already spent a lot of his time sitting in his bedroom back in Jersey listening to, I think it was the greatest hits collection of Roy's, over and over and over again. You know, it's such a big influence on his work. And yeah, when Bruce finally got to induct Roy into the Rock and Roll Hall of Fame, I always find those sort of inductions interesting because you find out who the real fans are, the real fanboys. And Bruce was just in awe of this guy. You know, when he got to induct him, it was like Springsteen by that time, and this is in the early 80s, he's already accomplished many, many, many things in his own career. But you got the sense that inducting Roy into the Rock and Roll Hall of Fame was as big a moment in his career as anything that he'd done under his own name. So the connection was really strong. And of course, they went on to do a thing called Black and White Night. Again, in the 80s, it was basically a collection of Roy performing with a band that was assembled from his biggest fans, Bruce Springsteen.

0: Springsteen, Tom Waits, Elvis Costello, Bonnie Raitt, K.D. Lang, Jennifer Warnes, all these amazing musicians who all got together just to perform Roy's songs with him out front. And it was a big hit. I think it was a cable performance that was done in the, I think it was 1983, 84, called Black and White Night. And it's just an amazing performance. But again, it pays tribute to the way that his music had that kind of timelessness that contemporary artists from the 80s, were saying, "Oh God, I'd do anything to perform with Roy Orbison," even though to some people, Roy Orbison was seen as sort of a bit of a relic from the 60s. So yeah, it's great. And the Springsteen connection was very strong, very profound. I bet you if Bruce had been offered a spot in the Wilburys with Roy, he would have said yes straight away.
1: Jeff Apter, our guest. The book is Roy Orbison, King of Hearts. Imagine a concert. It's got, you have to find this somewhere on YouTube or somewhere has got to have it. A Black and White Night with Springsteen, Elvis Costello, Tom Waits, Jackson Browne, Bonnie Raitt, Roy Orbison. I mean, those are some, that's an unbelievable, one of those is fantastic, but all of them together on the stage for one concert. Holy mackerel. That's amazing.
0: Yeah. It was an incredible lineup.
1: Yeah, he also seemed, I got about 2 minutes here and then I got a break more because I want to spend next segment talking about the Traveling Wilburys. You mentioned all the contemporary fans he had, but you mentioned Springsteen. He was friends with Dylan. He was friends with the Beatles. It seemed like he was a musician's musician. The musicians really got Roy Orbison.
0: Absolutely, absolutely. That's absolutely true. And I think a lot of them were envious. I think a lot of, I'm sure with people like Elvis Costello and maybe even Bruce, that to be able to sing like Roy Orbison, to hold those notes, to have that amazing voice would have just been almost unfathomable for them because it really was such a great instrument. And as I say, when I saw him in '83, his voice was as good as ever. So I think a lot of it was to do with the music, definitely with his musicality, his range, his voice, and also his presence on stage. One of the remarkable things about Roy is, unlike Elvis, he didn't need to gyrate his hips or do anything outrageous on stage. He just stood there stock still and sang, and people were just swept away, and that's a very rare thing. And I think people like Springsteen acknowledged that and recognized it and sort of envied it too, I think.
1: Yeah. Jet black hair, black glasses, black tie, black suit, black shoes. Was that on purpose or was he just not very fancy?
0: It's funny, it sounds like you're describing Johnny Cash, doesn't
1: Yeah.
0: it? The black glasses, there's an interesting backstory to that. Roy was actually coming over to play with the Beatles the first time, and he'd left his prescription glasses behind, and all he had with him were his prescription shades. And he's really feared that he'd go on stage and people would say, "Oh, you're just trying to look cool wearing your shades." But of course, then what happened was Roy was photographed after all these shows with the Beatles wearing these shades, and it became a sort of signature, because everybody saw those photographs. So suddenly Roy felt obliged, I guess,
1: It
0: to
1: was a
0: continue
1: thing.
0: wearing those shades.
1: The
0: Yeah,
1: book is called
0: absolutely.
1: Roy Orbison, King of Hearts. Jeff Apter, our guest. Roy Orbison, King of Hearts. We'll come back, talk about the Traveling Wilburys and the tragedy that Roy Orbison had to deal with. America at Night, back in a moment.
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0: the Traveling Wilburys, of course, the super group in the 80s. The new book is called Roy Orbison, King of Hearts. Jeff, after our guest, tell me about the Traveling Wilburys. Whose idea was it and how did it get started?
1: It's the ultimate fan club. It was Roy was touring. It was April 1988. He was playing on the West Coast. He was playing a show at Anaheim. And in the audience was George Harrison, Jeff Lynne from the Electric Light Orchestra, and Tom Petty. What had happened is George had needed to record an extra song for, I think it was a European release. George had a comeback record, Cloud Nine, the year before, and he needed to release an EP in Europe, and he was one song short. And these guys were all huge fans of Roy, knew Roy very, very well. And in fact, Jeff Lynne was already working with Roy on the record that would be Mystery Girl with that wonderful song, You Got It, which was a posthumous hit for Roy. They're in the audience. They came to see Roy backstage and they talked about this project. And, you know, they said, we're going over to Bob Dylan's house to record this song. Do you want to come along? And Roy said, well, can I sing? And of course, you know, these guys are such big fans. They're like, can you sing? You bet you can sing. And, they're in, so the next day they're in, Bob Dylan's Malibu garage, in fact, recording this song. And it doesn't have a name. And George Harrison looks over and there's a packing crate or a box nearby with a handle with care warning. And he said, that's the name, Handle With Care. And they improvised the song out of that. When you hear it, and you just played another Wilbury song, when you hear Roy's voice, obviously these guys recognized this is way too good to be buried away on the B-side of a foreign release. So they took it to the record company who agreed, we're not going to get in the way. Go away and do whatever you need to do, which was the first Traveling Wilburys record. It was like it really was like a fan club. There's a great story I relate in the book where Tom Petty turned up one day and they were recording it initially at Dave Stewart from the Eurythmics. He also had a studio as well and they were working there. And Tom pulled up one day and popped the hood and Roy came over and Tom later said, I couldn't believe it. I was checking the oil. Standing alongside Roy Orbison, you know, just these simple things that they were doing with this guy. They were so thrilled to have his company there. And it wasn't merely lip service. Roy's contribution to the record was enormous. And, you know, it became much, much more than just this one-off exercise recording a simple song for a B-side of one of George's releases. It became a huge hit record. Tragedy, of course, being that, you know, Roy just got to sample the initial success, the great reaction to the first Traveling Wilburys record when he died, you know, and there's a story I relate again with Tom Petty and George, Roy called him and said, I can't believe this. This is so fantastic because Roy had been out of the charts for, well, 20 years in America and suddenly he was back and people, it was beyond people name checking him. He was actually a commercial entity again and he was so thrilled by it, but unfortunately he didn't really get to sample it thoroughly, which is such a tragedy. I always wonder, imagine what it would have been like if the Wilburys got together and decided to tour. That would have just been phenomenal.
0: Right. Now, I want to go back to something you said. Did you say Handle With Care? They were just riffing? They didn't, had they just riffed that song?
1: They had a melody and, you know, they were throwing around ideas for lyrics and George Harrison literally spotted a box that had Handle With Care on the side, and it became not just a lyric, but it became the title of the song and sort of the theme of the song too. So, you know, wonderful accidental things happened when these guys were together in the studio. And I've seen footage of them together, and it really did look like just a, you know, more like a fan club or, you know, a gathering of good friends. You know, they just seem to be so in sync with each other. And I think that really comes through in the record. In fact, the two records that they released.
0: Yeah. So when that first Traveling Wilburys song hit, that was my first experience with Roy Orbison. I was in college and it was like, I sort of knew the names, but it was like, wait a minute, this is really good. And then all of a sudden, who's this Roy Orbison guy? And then all of a sudden, like, I remember my professors were heartbroken that Roy Orbison died. And it was like, I barely got to know the guy and he died. It was, it was a flash in a pan. I mean, what could have been? You're right. If he would have lived and they would have toured, could you imagine what that tour would have been like?
1: Oh, imagine you, George Harrison hadn't played live for a long, long time. Dylan was a bit of a recluse, you know, and Tom Petty was at his peak, you know, so you had this marvelous chemistry within this band. But like I said, it really just seemed to be like a bunch of guys who just enjoyed making music with each other and hanging out together too. You know, George Harrison was quoted as saying, because he was sharing a place that Roy was his house guest. And he said, I couldn't believe it. I come down every morning and Roy Orbison's having breakfast in my house. Simple things like that. They were just in such, like you said before about him being a musician's musician. These guys were in awe of Roy. Roy was someone who they had idolized for a long, long time. And the opportunity to work with him, and not just in a token way, but to make a really, really great record, was just, for a lot of these guys, was really as big as anything else they'd done in their careers. And you're talking about some of the biggest stars of rock and roll.
0: George Harrison's now passed. Tom Petty's passed. Roy Orbison passed. Obviously, did you get to talk to anybody who was connected with the Traveling Wilburys?
1: No, sadly, as you say, it's an unfortunate sort of legacy, isn't it, that all these guys are gone. But there's a very interesting story you played down the line before, which is from, I like this. One of the things that George Harrison and Roy, we spoke about the Beatles earlier, one of the things they bonded about was later in his working career, George Harrison ran a company called Handmade Films, and Handmade Films released a lot of its first production was Life of Brian, the very controversial Monty Python film. And George was very close with all the Python guys, great friends. And it turned out that Roy was a huge Monty Python fan. And they'd be in the car during the Wilburys era, and Roy would recite Python skits word by word. In fact, some of the bawdy songs that Python recorded, Roy knew them inside out to the amazement of everybody else. So there was that really strong connection. With down the line, so the Wilburys thing was quite kind of funny because they decided there was enough material for a second record, but in sort of Monty Python fashion, they called it Wilburys 3, which I thought was quite good. And if you look at the video for that song, there's a empty rocking chair with a black guitar on it, and that's meant because Roy had died when they made the video. And that's Roy's spot. That's Roy in the video, which I think is really, really touching. And, you know, it just goes to show how much respect these guys had for Roy.
0: Died very young, 52, right? A heart attack?
1: Mm. Yeah, absolutely. Mind you, with Roy, it was interesting because he sort of looked, it was very hard to determine what age Roy was even when he was 20, if you know what I mean. He sort of looked like he did for about 30 years. And if someone said he told you he was 25 or 45, you'd probably, you know, be equally convinced in either way. So, yeah. But no, he always had problem with his health. He had heart surgery a few years before he died. He was a smoker, you know, like George Harrison was a smoker as well. And eventually it caught up with him. But yeah, it was tough to write the simple fact that this is a guy who really, really struggled for a long time to reclaim this territory that he'd found in the 60s. You know, he was the number one recording artist in America and huge hit around the world. And finally he got that back. He got back to the top of the hill, if you like. And that's when he died, you know.
0: Yeah. Let's go back.
1: It was hard to write.
0: Yeah, I bet. The book is called Roy Orbison, King of Hearts. Jeff Apter, our guest for a couple of more minutes. Let's go back to the 60s because he's on top of the world. He's the number one artist. He's everything he ever wanted. And music starts to change, right? The counterculture comes in, the Jefferson Airplanes of the world, the Jimi Hendrix of the world, the Doors. And so his sort of music starts to fade. But also personal tragedy. So the tastes are changing, and then he loses his wife and he loses his children. What a devastating, devastating time for Roy Orbison.
1: Oh, just awful, you know, just awful. And, you know, the connection when people knew or found out about Roy's personal life and then listened to his songs, they saw this connection between the two, you know, the drama and the emotion in his songs was in a lot of cases him expressing what he'd been through offstage. In 1965, he's with his wife, Claudette. They like to ride motorcycles together. That was one of their big things. If Roy was off the road and out of the studio, they go on, you know, long distance rides together. And they're coming back home and just got disconnected, just at a traffic light or something. And Roy heard a commotion and doubled back. And Claudette had been hit by a truck and died at the site, you know, with Roy in Roy's arms. You know, this is terrible, terrible loss. Couple of years later, Roy's on tour in the UK and he gets a call. Roy and Claudette had built this dream home in Hendersonville, which is where I found out Johnny Cash lived there as well. A lot of musicians lived in this place down on, I think it's Old Hickory Lake, this beautiful spot. Roy had built his dream home there, and he got a call. Look, Roy, terrible news. There's a fire at your house. And he said, well, as long as my boys are okay. And they had to tell him that that wasn't the case. Two of his three boys died in the fire. So these things virtually back to back in his life, just devastating blows, you know, just almost unfathomable how the guy got through that. And what he did was he kept making music. You know, he kept on the road. He tried his best to sort of just deal with this terrible heartache. Johnny Cash was his neighbor, and Johnny Cash helped him through a lot of those really, really difficult times. You know, he'd just be there for Roy when he knew that Roy needed someone. And also, he also understood Roy. And

0: Crying. Linda Ronstadt recorded Blue Bayou. You know, Katie Lang recorded Crying as well. These were all hits. And this introduced Roy's music to another new audience. We're going into the 80s now. So that was very, very useful. And obviously, Roy got rewarded with royalties for the songs. But it was a very comforting thing for him because as a live performer, he was, you know, he's playing smaller venues and his records weren't in the charts of his own, but suddenly other people are recording his music. And this seemed to happen at regular intervals throughout Roy's career, either people mentioning him as a big influence, name checking him, people like Springsteen, or in this case, as we're talking about, people recording his songs and really bringing him back to prominence. So, you know, these things happen quite regularly throughout Roy's, well, 25 years. I guess when you think about the Rolling Stones, they've been around for how many years now? Because 60? 25 years isn't that long in some ways as a career. But, you know, Roy would always have these moments where someone would record one of his songs and people go, oh, yes, Roy Orbison. I remember Roy Orbison, you know, and bring him back into the mainstream. So it was interesting how even when his own star was starting to fade a little bit, someone would come out of the woodwork and record one of his songs and bring him back to prominence.
1: Jeff, it sounds like you've obviously written a lot of books about a lot of musicians. It sounds like you really liked Roy Orbison.
0: Oh, yeah, yeah. And I kept drawing back to this experience of seeing him when I was 21. And just the idea, you know, I may not sound like much, but the idea of anybody being able to silence a rowdy Australian crowd, they're doing a great job. And I remember walking away from that concert thinking, I've never experienced that before. You know, someone who really could command an audience just by the strength of his voice and his songs. It was really phenomenal. And it stayed with me. And that's more than 40 years ago.
1: Yeah. Roy Orbison, King of Hearts. Jeff Apter, our guest author of the book. If you had, since you spent all this time with Roy Orbison and researching him, if you could ask him a question or two, what would you want to ask him?
0: Where did he keep all his cars? Roy was a mad car collector, you know. Whenever he built a new house or bought a new property, he'd make sure the garage was bigger than the place before. There's stories that Roy, if he was out driving and he spotted a car that he really admired, he'd tail the driver and pull them over and say, I'm Roy Orbison. If you ever think about selling your car, let me know. I want to buy it. You know, and quite often he would buy cars on the spot by the side of the road. So, yeah, I think I'd like to know, hey, Roy, you know.
1: Yeah.
0: Where are all these cars?
1: To sum up his legacy, I mean, there aren't too many people, regular fans of music, who would mention Roy Orbison today, probably. But he was huge in the 60s. He was on a meteoric rise again in the 80s and still relevant today by musicians. There aren't too many people who can say that, right, that longevity of a career, right? The ups and downs. That's an extraordinary body of work for a man who's been gone for almost 40 years now.
0: Yeah, you're absolutely right. And I think it goes to that timelessness. He didn't try to adjust to any kind of musical trend or genre of the time. You know, if you hear Elvis's early recordings now, they're very much of the 1950s. If you listen to Roy's early recordings, particularly the big hits like Crying and In Dreams and Only the Lonely, they have a timelessness, and I think that's really important. They didn't sound necessarily like they were from a specific time or place. They were just these amazing pieces of music. And, yeah, here we are 60 years after some of these songs recorded, and you'll still hear them on, you know, classic radio, golden oldies radio. And, in fact, last week I saw the Australian Roy Orbison show. So, you know, people are still out there playing the music. So it's fantastic, yeah. And it just says so much about Roy's vocals, you know, that amazing voice, and his presence as well, and just the respect that he was held, the esteem that he was held in by other musicians and by his fans. You know, it's a remarkable legacy. It really is.
1: The book is called Roy Orbison, King of Hearts. Jeff Apter has been our guest. The book just came out, getting a lot of attention. Roy Orbison, King of Hearts. Jeff, I know we had a couple of mishaps trying to schedule this interview. Thank you for keeping with us. What a wonderful story. Good luck with the book and safe travels. Thank you for your time.
0: Great to talk with you, McGraw. Thank you very much.
1: You got it. Jeff Apter is the author. The book is Roy Orbison, King of Hearts. America at Night, back in a moment.
2: Man, I love this place. I've been

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5: I'm weatherology meteorologist Jennifer Wojcicki with a significant weather update. A wind advisory begins at 9 a.m. this morning and continues until 9 p.m. tonight. A wind advisory means strong wind speeds will pose a hazard with sustained winds greater than 30 miles per hour that last more than an hour. Winds this strong can cause travel difficulties on local roadways, especially for high-profile vehicles. In addition, these winds may occasionally cause tree damage, including downed limbs and, in isolated spots, power outages. A wind advisory begins at 9 a.m. this morning and continues until 9 p.m. tonight.
6: A new day is dawning in beef cattle evaluation.
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12: The 880 Weather Watch calls for continued showers and storms overnight, otherwise mostly cloudy skies. Temperatures drop back to around 55, and it will be windy. Isolated showers and storms continue on Sunday, a mix of sun and clouds, with a high around 86 and breezy. Areas of showers and storms into Sunday night, we could see some severe activity again, with a low around 43, mostly cloudy with gusty winds. Areas of rain will be around as we head toward Monday, mostly cloudy and a cooler day with a high around 61, and it will be windy still. Gusty winds forecast to continue for Monday night, with areas of showers and storms, mostly cloudy, a low around 36. We'll top out around 61 on Tuesday, and sunshine is back. Passing clouds come in Tuesday night as temperatures drop back to 36. From the 880 Weather Center, I'm meteorologist Regina Kroll. For more, check KRVN.com. Right now, it's 64 degrees.
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13: Because it blew by you.
14: Heyo!
13: Get it? Stay right there. We got lots more to get to. Next hour, we're going to check in with Bill Cleveland. Bill on the road. Apparently, he's in Quincy, Illinois. What in the world is he doing there? Plus, Representative Kevin Kiley wants people to remember, hey, there's a war in Ukraine going on, and it needs America's support. We will check in with him next hour. And then, of course, tomorrow, we're going to talk more about this China summit as President Trump wraps up day two. Our executive director is Alex Hinton. Our engineer tonight is Richard Good. I'm McGraw Milhaven, and this is America at Night on Westwood One.
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18: Louisiana voters weigh in. I'm Chris DeMeo, Fox News. Louisiana voters deciding their candidates for U.S. Senate on Saturday. The seat, which is currently held by incumbent Senator Bill Cassidy, was up for grabs. Julia Letlow, who's backed by President Trump, and State Treasurer John Fleming have advanced to a runoff, which will take place in June.
19: Trump-backed Congresswoman Julia Letlow and State Treasurer John Fleming got the most votes and will face off in the runoff on June 27th. Incumbent Bill Cassidy finished third, ending his bid for re-election. Under Louisiana's election rules, only the top two candidates advanced to the runoff. The result marks a major political defeat for Cassidy. He faced backlash from many Republicans after voting to convict President Trump in his second impeachment trial following the January 6th attack on the U.S. Capitol. He also broke with President Trump on key issues. Trump attacked Cassidy on Truth Social, calling him a disloyal disaster.
18: That's Fox's Chanley Painter reporting. Well, several ISIS leaders killed in Nigeria during a joint operation between U.S. and Nigerian forces.
20: The U.S. military says this was a joint operation between U.S. forces and armed forces in Nigeria to target and kill several members of ISIS. The U.S. military's Africa Command releasing footage and calling ISIS leader Abu Bilal al-Manuki the most active terrorist in the world, saying that he had a history of helping plan attacks and abductions. Officials tell Fox that all service members who were involved in this strike did make it back safely. President Trump made the initial announcement on Truth Social, writing, al-Manuki, second in command of ISIS globally, thought he could hide in Africa, but little did he know we had sources who kept us informed on what he was doing.
18: Fox's Alex Hogan at the White House. The Nigerian president thanked President Trump and claimed that the strike was an example of the cooperation between both countries. 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
18: The World Health Organization declares a global health emergency over Ebola outbreaks in Congo and Uganda, with over 300 suspected cases and 88 deaths. President Trump unveiling a new website to help mothers and future mothers across America. Fox's Jared Halpern has more from the White House.
34: On Mother's Day, the administration launched the website moms.gov to help support expecting women and their families. Information on adoption assistance, pregnancy support, nutrition tips, and mental health resources are all available on the site. President Trump also highlighting how his administration is enacting groundbreaking child care reforms to improve federal child care programs.
35: These reforms will give states more flexible, lower costs, increase options, and empower parents to choose what care works best for them.
34: Critics say the president's cuts to Medicaid and the Affordable Care Act forced hospitals and maternity wards to close across the country, especially in rural areas.
18: That's Fox's Jared Halpern. Meantime, a lawsuit claims Netflix is addictive and that it steals data from its customers.
36: Texas Attorney General Ken Paxton is suing Netflix, claiming the company is using its platform to steal data from its users and specifically designed the app to be addictive. Netflix CEO Ted Sarandos tells Fox those allegations aren't true.
37: Do we make great television? Yes, guilty. Do we make it artificially addictive? Absolutely not.
36: Sarandos did say Netflix catered to customer desire in its early days by not advertising and releasing all its original programming episodes at the same time, effectively creating the binge-watching phenomenon. The legal action follows rulings against other big tech companies like Facebook and YouTube, which are both found guilty of violating consumer protection laws in separate lawsuits.
18: Fox's Madeline Rivera. Alex Smalley holds the lead after three rounds at the PGA Championship. Final round is Sunday. I'm Chris DeMeo. This is Fox News.
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0: weather. Watch calls for continued showers and storms overnight. Otherwise, mostly cloudy skies. Temperatures drop back to around 55, and it will be windy. Isolated showers and storms continue on Sunday. A mix of sun and clouds with a high around 86 and breezy. Areas of showers and storms into Sunday night, we could see some severe activity again with a low around 43, mostly cloudy with gusty winds. Areas of rain will be around as we head toward Monday, mostly cloudy and a cooler day with a high around 61, and it will be windy still. Gusty winds forecast to continue for Monday night, with areas of showers and storms, mostly cloudy, a low around 36. We'll top out around 61 on Tuesday, and sunshine is back. Passing clouds come in Tuesday night as temperatures drop back to 36. From the 880 Weather Center, I'm meteorologist Regina Kroll. For more, check KRVN.com. Right now, it's 63 degrees.
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2: But there was a ceasefire announced just a couple of days ago. It was a three-day ceasefire between Russia and Ukraine. If you noticed, it probably didn't get a lot of attention, but yesterday, House Democrats teamed up with our guest, Kevin Kiley, independent from California, who used to be a Republican, along with Don Bacon, a retiring Republican from Nebraska, to sign and to pass a petition in the House to force a vote on Russian sanctions and billions of dollars in aid to Ukraine. Much more of a symbolic vote than anything else. But to talk about it is Kevin Kiley, independent congressman from California. Representative Kiley, welcome back to America at Night.
3: Thanks so much. Good to be with you again.
2: This is more or less of a symbolic vote. So why did you go through all the energy to do it and to get it on the record?
3: Well, I don't know if I totally agree with that. I mean, it's a serious piece of legislation that uses, the tools that Congress has to assert itself here to try to provide additional leverage to lead to a durable peace that will, deter future Russian aggression. And so the fact that we now had a successful discharge petition, I was the decisive 218 signatures. So this is a way to bring a bill to the floor of the House for a vote without it having the blessing of leadership who usually, decides what comes to the floor. So this is going to pass when it comes to a vote in the House very shortly here. And I think that will create significant momentum for the Senate to act. It may not be an identical bill, but, whether it's this vehicle or something else, I think it increases the chances considerably that you're going to get a significant sanctions bill with teeth. And I think that, given what has been going on in Ukraine lately, we have a window of opportunity right here if we provide the right leverage. And so this bill, I think, is a way to do that.
2: What is going on with Ukraine? We had that sort of three-day ceasefire, which seemed rather odd at the time. They wanted to have a ceasefire to throw a party and throw a parade. But what are we hearing now out of Ukraine and Russia?
3: Yeah, so in recent weeks or on months, Ukrainian forces have actually been capturing territory and their position has been strengthened considerably. This last month was the first since Russia's invasion in which the Russians experienced a net loss of territory. And you can see this as well in, the success of Ukrainian forces in degrading Russia's energy infrastructure. And then you can see it as well in Russia's weakened position, the increasing disaffection on the part of the Russian public. Putin himself even felt the need to say something like, well, the war is winding down, not that you can, take that at face value by any stretch of the imagination. But I think all of these factors have come together to create an opportunity for a durable and acceptable peace. But as you mentioned, the fact that you had this three-day ceasefire, and really it was violated almost immediately, and now, you've had these Russian drone attacks and so forth that have resumed with newfound ferocity. It shows that we need to have additional leverage in order to make this happen.
2: You were a Republican. You were on the show to talk about. Now you're an independent. What happened to the Republican Party? They were very much in favor of funding Ukraine and giving them the tools they needed to fight Russia. What happened? Why the change in the Republican Party?
3: Well, to be fair, there was a supplemental funding bill to provide significant funding for Ukraine that did pass. It has been a while. That was 2024, but you had significant Republican support for that. And even this discharge petition, it passed with the support of Republicans, Democrats, and independents, or one independent, that being me, I'm the one independent in the House. And

0: I think that when the bill comes to the floor for an actual vote, you're going to see considerably more Republican support. So, you know, in my case, I've been studying this legislation for some time. I think that anytime you're dealing with, a war of this magnitude, there's a lot of moving pieces. You need to think very carefully about how your actions are going to affect the various dynamics at play. But, you know, the recent events that have happened there led me to believe the time for this is right now. The time for Congress to assert itself and provide this additional leverage is right now. And I think that by acting right now, it will have a meaningful impact and can lead to it can significantly increase the chances of a positive outcome here, which is to say a relatively quick end to this war at last.
1: This discharge petition strategy that you used to bring it to a floor vote goes around Speaker Mike Johnson. So obviously he didn't want it, or he would have brought it up. So in some ways there's the leadership at least didn't want this to pass. Even if it gets through the Senate, do you think Donald Trump would sign it?
0: I think that if you have a bill that gets through both the House and the Senate, and lands on the president's desk, then, I think that he certainly would be in a position where he would want to sign it. I mean, if that has been the clear intent of both houses of Congress, I think at that point it'll be clear that we need to speak with a unified voice as a country. Now, it's not to say that the Senate will necessarily pass this exact same bill. It's a complicated bill. It deals with a lot of different kind of levers that we can use here. So the Senate might, change it. They might, maybe focus more on the sanctions aspect of it. We'll see what they do. But we've given them a vehicle now. And I think that, obviously the president will engage throughout the process. But what I think what we've seen over the course of the last, year and a half or so, where Congress hasn't really been engaged, we haven't really been engaged since providing that appropriation in 2024, is that, that has not gotten us where we want to go. And so I think that the leverage that the United States can assert on this will be more powerful if we're speaking with one voice, if Congress provides for that additional leverage.
1: I want to ask you about redistricting, but doing this discharge petition, leaving the Republican Party, becoming an independent. Did you get any dirty looks this week from your House colleagues?
0: I think that everyone sort of just sees it as a natural evolution of the way I've always approached the job, which is that I've always been very independent-minded. I've always said that, look, my responsibility is to put my constituents first. I answer to my constituents, not party leaders on either side. And so I think that, formally having that as my designation in many people's eyes was simply, reflecting that. So, everyone's been, for the most part, has been pretty encouraging. Certainly the folks that I represent, they see it as totally consistent with what they were looking for and what I promised when I ran for office.
1: Let's talk redistricting, because it is a battle royale. It is a battle to the death, and it's a race to the bottom. What do you think, and what do you know?
0: Well, you're absolutely right. It's a race to the bottom. It's this mutually assured destruction, this redistricting war. It's gotten completely out of control. It should never have happened. I actually introduced legislation last year before all of this that would have nipped it in the bud and just said, let's not do any mid-decade redistricting, which is a sort of new phenomenon. Unfortunately, that legislation did not get the support it needed. And so now you've had one state after another, Texas, California, Virginia, although we had the court decision there, Florida, Alabama, South Carolina. And then there's many, many more states that are lined up for 2028. And so where does it end? It probably doesn't end if, this will just be a vicious cycle, and we'll get into this, habit of every single election. You'll have states that are upending their map in hopes of squeezing out one more seat for purely partisan gain. It's total insanity. It's doing grave damage to our democracy. I think it's eroding public trust. It's eroding the very idea of representation. It's going to lead to a much more polarized Congress that is even more gridlocked than it is now. So I started one of these discharge petitions that we were just talking about, which has succeeded now with Ukraine. I just started it for my bill, saying, let's stop all of this madness. Let's end mid-decade redistricting. Let's only redistrict once per decade after the census.
1: Well, yeah, but then it's, you go back to the, you know, race to the bottom every 10 years as opposed to every 2 years. Is there a way to, because we've had redistricting fights from the very beginning, and it's been politicized and it's been polarized from the very beginning. And that's just the nature of the beast and the system we work in. Is there a way to have it more fair as opposed to more 50-50 districts than, you know, 60-40 districts one way or the other? Is there a way to sort of create a system where it's much more 50-50?
0: Yeah, I mean, I don't know that you'll ever have sort of your districts be uniformly competitive in that sense, just given the nature of, you know, if you want to have a compact district, some areas are just going to be more Democrat, some will be more Republican than others. But you can certainly make the system work better and have more districts, more of those districts, and widen the number of competitive seats. But, you know, what you can also do is just assure that we don't have partisan gerrymandering at all. So I'm working on legislation, in addition to the bill I just mentioned about mid-decade redistricting. This bill would say that even when we do it, when we're supposed to, you know, at the start of each decade, you cannot take partisan advantage into account in drawing lines. So that's what we had in California, for example. We had an independent commission, but they decided, Governor Newsom decided that he wanted to get rid of it. So now we're back to partisan gerrymandering. But if every state had an independent commission like that, then you had a bar on taking partisanship into account, then you'd end up with a lot fairer lines.
1: Mm. Your colleagues, some of them are going to be redistricted out by their own party. Some of these districts are going to change to the point where they might be redistricted out because somebody's more conservative or a little more red or a little more blue. What's the talk in the back chamber from some of your colleagues about all of this?
0: Oh, well, people hate it. I'll tell you that very, very plainly. This is extremely unpopular with members on both sides because, yes, some people are seeing, you know, their seats just kind of eliminated. But then a much wider number, larger number of people, even if their district remains, you know, somewhat intact and they're not necessarily going to be at risk of losing reelection or something like that, they're nevertheless seeing significant change to the areas they represent. So they've represented a particular area maybe for many years, and that community has gotten to know them and continues to reelect them. Suddenly it's just tossed out of their district. And so when you gerrymander a map in order to try to, you know, make one or two or three seats more favorable for your party, you actually, impact a far larger number of seats than that. So there's a number of members of Congress who are going to have significantly different districts, and that could just become sort of the norm. Change will be the norm. You'll have rolling redistricting where the ground is constantly shifting beneath your feet. Representative government just can't function that way.
1: Real quick for you, Representative Kevin Kiley of California, now independent. Is there some concern in the cloakroom, in the lunchroom, in the gym, when you talk to your colleagues, not that they're redistricting and gerrymandering, but dummy-mandering, in that they're going to slice the salami too close and too thin, and it's going to backfire, ricochet, and you're going to get up Democrats where you thought Republicans were going to win, and Republicans where Democrats were thought to win?
0: Yeah, totally. That issue was raised as well, that, you know, if they need to borrow, you know, from one district in order to achieve their goals in another district, then the person who's losing one, you know, whose district is sort of being used to import people from, they're like, wait a minute, now I have a totally different mix of voters. And so it's not just that necessarily, like, you know, someone who had a very solid Democrat seat suddenly has a somewhat less solid Democrat seat. Sure, they don't like that. But then also they're suddenly running for reelection in a district where a lot of people have never heard of them. They've never represented them before. So, you know, people don't like that either. So honestly, it's not necessarily the worst thing in the world that people have to, you know, put some effort into campaigning, but this is not the way to do it. You don't want to, you know, create this just completely manipulative process where politicians are choosing their voters rather than voters choosing their politicians.
1: Yeah, no truer words have been said by an elected official. When the politicians choose their voters as opposed to the voters choosing their politicians, that is dangerous for a democracy. Representative Kevin Kiley, now independent from California, thanks for joining us on a busy night. I'm sure we'll talk to you down the road. Have a good night. Be safe.
0: I look forward to it. Thanks.
1: You got it. America at Night, back in a moment.
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14: 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We need to be doubly sure of our targets and our backgrounds before we fire our shots. 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

0: Coming to you from the heart of the nation, this is America at Night with McGraw-Milhaven.
1: All right, stay right there. We got lots more to get to. Bill is on the road. Bill Cleveland is on the road. He is somewhere over the rainbow. He's in Quincy, Illinois, so we will check in with him in just a few minutes. From the text line, is there a hockey game tonight? I don't know. We need to find out. Are the Canadians playing tonight? Richard, can you look that up for me and let me know if that's going on? The text line is alive and well. 1-844-2-McGraw. 1-844-262-4729. Somebody is very upset with me because I had the audacity to say that Roy Orbison is not very well known tonight. It's almost comical. I didn't mean to offend anybody. I didn't mean to offend anybody by saying Roy Orbison wasn't well known today. But the man died 40 years ago. Somebody is mad at me. In 2060, will anyone recall Shaboozy, Jelly Roll? Occasionally, a copy of Rolling Stone will appear in a library where I volunteer. There will be an article on someone who is characterized as a superstar. Who? Except that you have experienced something similar. Look, I love Roy Orbison. I didn't mean to offend Roy Orbison. I didn't mean to slight Roy Orbison. I just made mention that he wasn't well known today. The man died 40 years ago. He was beloved. He's well respected. But if you were to ask somebody in their 20s or 30s today, do you know Shaboozy? More people probably know the singer Shaboozy than Roy Orbison. More people know who Ben Affleck is today than who knows John Wayne. Doesn't mean John Wayne is any less relevant or any less wonderful. It just means that more people know who Ben Affleck is today as opposed to John Wayne. That's all. I didn't mean to offend you. You don't need to go off in a huff. You don't need to curse me out. Whoa. Holy mackerel. All right. Lots going on there. Tim says, don't forget the Traveling Wilburys. How could I forget the Traveling Wilburys? By the way, I love the Traveling Wilburys. Just absolutely love the travel. I like that sort of singer, songwriter, guitar playing folk song. I really like that. The Bob Dylans of the world. I love Bob Dylan. I love Tom Waits. I love Larry McMurtry. You ever hear any Larry McMurtry? I think that's it, right? His father wrote all those, westerns. I always want to call him Fred McMurray, but that's not right. It's Larry McMurtry's the son, who's the folk singer. He's fantastic. I love him. I like that singer-songwriter sort of guitar and a voice. Sing me a song. I got a guitar and a voice. Let me tell you a tale. I love that. All right, stay right there. We'll check in with Bill Cleveland, who has a voice and a car. Bill on the road. We'll check in with him straight ahead. America at Night continues after this.
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6: The 880 Weather Watch calls for continued showers and storms overnight. Otherwise, mostly cloudy skies. Temperatures drop back to around 55 and it will be windy. Isolated showers and storms continue on Sunday. A mix of sun and clouds with a high around 86 and breezy. Areas of showers and storms into Sunday night, we could see some severe activity again with a low around 43, mostly cloudy with gusty winds. Areas of rain will be around as we head toward Monday, mostly cloudy and a cooler day with a high around 61, and it will be windy still. Gusty winds forecast to continue for Monday night, with areas of showers and storms, mostly cloudy, a low around 36. We'll top out around 61 on Tuesday, and sunshine is back. Passing clouds come in Tuesday night as temperatures drop back to 36. From the 880 Weather Center, I'm meteorologist Regina Kroll. For more, check KRVN.com. Right now, it's 63 degrees.
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0: Welcome to America at Night with McGraw-Milhaven.
1: Whole lot of questions, not a lot of answers about the hantavirus as this starts to take center stage because many of the Americans arrived this morning in Epley Airport in Omaha. They were wearing masks, carrying a plastic bag with their belongings, and they were quickly assessed by a team of doctors and loaded them into the National Quarantine Unit. It's part of the University of Nebraska Medical Center. To talk about all of this and what does it mean and what do we know, Dr. William Hanage is an epidemiologist at Harvard, the T.H. Chan School of Public Health. Doctor, welcome to America at Night.
2: Hi, McGraw. It's great to be with you. And please call me Bill. Okay. Only my mother called me William.
1: Okay, Bill, will do. Let's get right to it. A lot of people have PTSD when they start to hear about this virus, people getting sick, people being quarantined. And then, of course, the internet is full of misinformation, half-truths. Let's get it straight from the person who knows. How contagious is this hantavirus? And we have apparently some type of human-to-human contact, do we not?
2: Oh, we certainly do. We certainly have human-to-human transmission, but there are a lot of very important differences from COVID. Believe me, this is

0: nothing at all like COVID. It is less transmissible, and importantly, it is transmissible from people who have symptoms. There seems to be very little pre-symptomatic transmission, and that makes it a very, very, very different kettle of fish.
1: Okay, let's talk about some of the patients in Omaha. They're saying that some are testing positive but are asymptomatic, which means they're test positive but they aren't showing any signs of being ill?
0: Uh-huh, that's right. And I think it's important to note that the tests that we use here are extremely sensitive, and so they will detect even quite small amounts of the virus. And so I think we need to be very careful before we start saying that somebody is testing positive and capable of transmitting. And we also have to remember that people could have symptoms from some other respiratory virus. In fact, I'm hearing just now that some of those people who have been coming back with symptoms have actually tested positive for another virus. And so it's not hantavirus.
1: If you are diagnosed with the hantavirus, there is no cure. There is no vaccine. But what are the chances of you getting deathly ill or just getting a cold and getting better on your own?
0: The chances of getting deathly ill are unfortunately really high. This is an extremely, extremely nasty disease, and nobody should want to have it. The fatality rate is somewhere between 30 to 40% among cases. There may be milder ones that we don't detect so much, but it's certainly very different from COVID, where the equivalent figure would be something like 0.5%. So again, it's not COVID. It's much nastier, but fortunately, you're much less likely to end up being exposed to it.
1: Why does it take sometimes up to 8 weeks for this virus to show itself?
0: That's a great question, and one of the things that we don't really have a great answer to at the moment. It may be something to do with the amount of virus that gets into people in the first place. It may be something to do with the nature of an individual's immune system, but there is a very big variation in the incubation time. That's something which matters a lot, because people can be incubating this for, it seems, based on previous outbreaks, up to 42 days. And that means that the people who we're going to be asking to stay in quarantine are going to have to be in there for a long time. And they're going to have to be in there for a long time, and we're going to be needing to support them.
1: We haven't heard of this hantavirus, and all of a sudden you had the Gene Hackman story down in New Mexico, and now you have this story. Has this been around a while? Why are we starting to hear more and more about this disease?
0: Oh, it's interesting you say that. Funnily enough, the first place I ever lived in the United States, you can tell from my voice, by the way, that I'm not originally from the United States. The first place I ever lived was in Boulder, Colorado, and that was around the time that the first hantavirus outbreaks in the Four Corners region were being investigated and studied. And since then, we've only learned more about these viruses. The virus that was involved in the death of Gene Hackman's wife is different from the one that is causing this outbreak. The hantaviruses that we find in the United States are not capable of human-to-human transmission. We've never seen that happen. Whereas this virus, which is the Andes hantavirus, is capable of human-to-human transmission. We've seen it before, and it's not a particular surprise that we're seeing it now.
1: How much contact do you need to get it from another human?
0: Well, we have, our knowledge about this is based upon a outbreak that happened in 2018 in Argentina, which was really well studied. What was found there was that the highest probability of transmission, and people investigated this using genetics and all sorts of stuff to figure out transmission pairs, was associated with close contact during large gatherings with a case that was either just symptomatic or had been symptomatic for a while or was becoming symptomatic. Now, the exact mode of transmission, it seems to be droplets, something like that, but I also don't want to get too hung up on that because, you know, that's going to give other people COVID PTSD because of the fact that, you know, people would say, oh, it's this mode, it's this mode, it's that mode. It's not. What we do know is that this virus is not very transmissible. at least certainly not from people who do not yet have symptoms.
1: But, I mean, do you need to have lunch with somebody? Do you need to use the same fork? Do you have to sleep in the same bed? How much close contact do you need to eventually possibly get it from another human?
0: It's not an all-or-nothing answer, unfortunately. The more close contact you have, the more likely it's going to be. If you have a very fleeting contact, then chances are it's not going to happen. The more contact you have, the more likely it is.
1: Dr. William Hanage is a epidemiologist with Harvard. He wants me to call him Bill, so I will. Bill, take me through my limited experience in science class, because I was certainly not very good at it. But talk about how, because the hantavirus is deadly, in some ways that keeps it from spreading, and a world pandemic probably won't happen with a virus that is so deadly.
0: You're absolutely right, McGraw. It's extremely unlikely that we're going to see anything more than a limited outbreak from this virus, or indeed any virus like this. We were talking about COVID just now. The scientific name for the virus that causes COVID is SARS-CoV-2. And if that sounds like a movie sequel, there's a reason for that, because SARS-CoV-1 is the virus that caused an outbreak nearly 25 years ago now. It emerged from China and Hong Kong and spread internationally and killed, I forget exactly, but it was upward of 700 people worldwide. But it was contained. And the reason that it was contained is very similar to the reason why I'm confident this will be contained. It was capable of transmitting, but it wasn't terribly good at it, and it was only transmitting efficiently from people who already had symptoms. That meant that it was easy to hold on to, easy to get a handle on, easy to tell people, do not hang around people who have symptoms. And it was an outbreak, it was a serious outbreak, and it was extremely important, and yet it did not end up being a global pandemic. Just for comparison, SARS-1 killed around 700 people, 700-800 people worldwide. SARS-CoV-2, which caused COVID, killed upwards more than 500,000 Americans before vaccines were available. So they're two very, very different viruses.
1: And it's bizarre to put sort of a human feeling and human emotions on a virus, but the idea is the virus wants to live and replicate. And so if it's deadly, it will kill its host, therefore not able to survive. But if it just makes you sick, then it can live long enough in your body to then go to another human being, causing more damage.
0: Well, you say that it's bizarre to put human emotions on a virus, and yeah, it is, but it's kind of a useful way to start thinking about it, or at least to understand and explain what they do. The only thing that I will point out here, McGraw, is that in all of these cases, it depends how much virulence, the tendency to cause disease, make people really sick, is linked to transmission. Now, in the case of this virus, it does need to be this virulent in order to be getting transmitted, but that's also putting a brake on it because of the fact that it's so obvious when people are starting to develop symptoms, and so it's much more easily avoided. The single most important thing in determining whether something is a pandemic risk is whether or not transmission happens before people know that they're infected. And in this case, all the evidence that we have suggests that does not happen very much at all.
1: Really interesting. COVID-19, did that not lessen the severity of illness as it replicated and went through different strands?
0: That's actually a really interesting point. I'm glad you brought it up. Eventually, it seems like it may have done that. But it's really hard to disentangle that from the fact that by the point that happened, there was a lot of people who hadn't been vaccinated and a lot of people who were immune because they'd been infected. What actually happened was that you remember all those variants up until the Omicron one? Each of those was more dangerous, more virulent, more likely to cause severe illness and kill somebody or land them in hospital than the one that went before. Omicron was the one that suddenly became milder. And even then, it was only about as mild as the original virus. When Omicron hit Hong Kong, which had not previously been really exposed to SARS-CoV-2, to COVID-19, it caused a wave of infections and flooding pressure into intensive care units.

0: vaccines have now gotten political, so I have to wonder now what happens.
1: Thank you for bringing that up. That's a really great point. There are some vaccines which are in early stages of development, but, you know, this is not a virus which has previously been infecting large numbers of people or has had a very high profile. And as a result, it's more difficult for people to get funding to develop vaccines. There are some which have had really promising results in terms of the initial trials, which just look to see how many antibodies the vaccine gives volunteers. And that's positive, but they are a long way from a place where they can be used actually to protect people. Now, I will say, I realize as much as anybody that vaccines have become political, but really, they should not be. This is not about what you believe or how you vote. This is the same kind of thing as, like, the moon is not made of green cheese. It is a scientific fact that vaccines are capable of protecting you. And it is also a fact that they are safer than almost anything else that we will encounter in medicine.
0: Yeah, it's an interesting place we find ourselves in. Dr. William Hanage, a professor of epidemiology at Harvard. Last question for you, doctor. What are you worried about? Is there a virus you are worried about? What's the worst case scenario? Give us a sense of what keeps you up at night.
1: I try not to let things keep me up at night. I try to just keep on top of whatever's going on so I can understand and respond to it. But the things which really do scare me, you know, what really does scare me is the idea that there will be another flu pandemic, and a flu pandemic which is more like the one that happened in 1918-19. That was a truly, truly horrible pandemic. It caused huge quantities of death, mostly in people around sort of middle age and the prime of life, as opposed to the very young and the very old, which are those who are normally affected by flu. And my fear is that if that happens, we are just going to be so sunk in misinformation and conflict and arguing with each other that we are not going to be able to respond. And I wish we could just get to a better place so we could recognize our common enemy is the viruses.
0: Let's talk about that flu for a second. Is the flu today much more harsh than the one in 1918? We've gotten more protected. Our own immune system has gotten better. Has the flu gotten harder and more difficult and more dangerous?
1: No, believe me, the flu in 1918-19 was much nastier than what we see today. We estimate that it caused around 50 to 60 million deaths worldwide, more people than died during the First World War. The flu that we're seeing today is the seasonal flu is, you know, really, really nothing to compare with it. Also, we've seen flu pandemics since 1918-19, which have been much milder. What really concerns me is the idea that there will be another one coming along, and we are not going to realize until it's too late.
0: Mm. Dr. William Hanage, Bill, since he's a friend of the show, an epidemiologist at the Harvard T.H. Chan School of Public Health. Doctor, thank you for a very interesting conversation. Thanks for your facts. Thanks for your information. And thanks for checking in. Be safe and have a good night.
1: You too. Thanks so much.
0: You got it. America at Night. Back in a moment.
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0: 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I've been surfing here since I was a kid. Now, seeing my grandson out on the water, it means everything to me. Watching him and taking in the blue waves, the sea breeze, the blurry horizon.
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1: Hey, don't forget about the text line. We'll take your text and we'll report on them. We'll air them in the third hour. So text your comments to 1-844-2-McGraw, 1-844-262-4729. As always, you can call, you can text in a question. I'll try and work it into the conversation. I'll leave you with some sad news in hour number one. Just moving over the transom, Craig Morton, quarterback who led the Cowboys and the Broncos to their first Super Bowl, has passed away at the age of 83. Craig Morton died in California at the age of 83. He was, right, he started his career as the Cowboys, and he was traded to the Giants, and then he had a second life in Denver as the Orange Crush. Remember their quarterback, Red, their coach, Red Miller? And the Orange Crush went on to take on the Dallas Cowboys in that Super Bowl. They ended up losing. But as a kid, I was a huge Craig Morton fan. Huge Craig Morton fan. So, sad news that Craig Morton, Broncos quarterback, Giants quarterback, Dallas Cowboys quarterback, passes away at the age of 83. We're just getting started. We're talking about the tuba next hour. I'm looking forward to this one. I don't know anything about the tuba. Our executive director is Alex Hinton. Our engineer tonight is Richard Good. I'm McGraw-Milhaven. And this is America at Night on Westwood One.

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0: Republican incumbent ousted. I'm Deborah Valentine, Fox News. A Republican incumbent senator ousted in Saturday's primary in Louisiana after President Trump threw his support behind Representative Julia Letlow. Candidates failed to reach a 50% threshold, forcing a late June 27th runoff primary. Here's Fox's Chanley Painter.
1: Trump-backed Congresswoman Julia Letlow and State Treasurer John Fleming got the most votes and will face off in a runoff on June 27th. Incumbent Bill Cassidy finished third, ending his bid for re-election. Under Louisiana's election rules, only the top two candidates advanced to the runoff. The result marks a major political defeat for Cassidy. He faced backlash from many Republicans for voting to convict President Trump following the attack on the U.S. Capitol. The primary is being viewed as another test of Trump's influence over the Republican Party. The winner of June's runoff will enter November's general election as the early favorite in a deeply Republican Louisiana.
0: Congresswoman Letlow.
2: I'm going to make sure that our story is heard across the rest of the state. I would love to continue to earn your support and garner every vote that I possibly can. And I promise you this, I will never forget that this is not my seat. It is yours.
0: On the Democratic side, Jamie Davis has advanced. A public health emergency of international concern declared today due to more than 300 suspected Ebola cases and 88 deaths in Congo and Uganda. The director of the World Health Organization, Tedros Adhanom Ghebreyesus, said the outbreak does not meet the criteria of a pandemic emergency like COVID-19. He advised against the closure of international borders. Ebola is a highly contagious disease and can be contracted via bodily fluids. 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
0: An Iraqi national charged with allegedly carrying out at least 18 terror attacks against U.S. and Israeli groups overseas.
7: Still an ongoing investigation, but there are a lot of serious charges here. The DOJ says it's not a matter of if these terror attacks were going to happen in the United States, but a matter of when. And the feds believe it could have happened any day. Now, 32-year-old Mohammed al-Saadi is facing federal charges, and more arrests could be coming because the feds don't think he was acting alone. Investigators tell us this. He was the senior commander of an Iranian-backed terror group involved in nearly 20 attacks that were either being planned or it already happened, including the attempted murder of two Jewish men in the UK. This happened earlier this month. Police there say a Somali-born British citizen pulled out a knife and stabbed two guys in London, two Jewish men. The wild arrest was caught on body camera.
0: Fox's Alexis McAdams reporting from New York City. The war between Russia and Ukraine continues as Ukraine claims they found plans detailing targets of future Russian attacks.
8: President Zelensky said they have obtained Russian documents outlining targets for strikes in Kyiv and other Ukrainian cities, political and military facilities, including his presidential office and residence.
9: They've been hatching this plan for a long time. Now, after Iran, they've stepped up their efforts again, trying to figure out where we are and where we go.
8: Ukraine and Russia swapped 205 prisoners of war. It's the first stage of a 1,000-for-1,000 exchange. Most of them have been held in Russian captivity since 2022. President Zelensky claims Russia is looking for new soldiers.
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11: 880 Weather Watch calls for continued showers and storms overnight. Otherwise, mostly cloudy skies. Temperatures drop back to around 55, and it will be windy. Isolated showers and storms continue on Sunday. A mix of sun and clouds with a high around 86 and breezy. Areas of showers and storms into Sunday night. We could see some severe activity again with a low around 43. Mostly cloudy with gusty winds. Areas of rain will be around as we head toward Monday. Mostly cloudy and a cooler day with a high around 61, and it will be windy still. Gusty winds forecast to continue for Monday night, with areas of showers and storms, mostly cloudy, a low around 36. We'll top out around 61 on Tuesday, and sunshine is back. Passing clouds come in Tuesday night as temperatures drop back to 36. From the 880 Weather Center, I'm meteorologist Regina Kroll. For more, check KRVN.com. Right now, it's 63 degrees.
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13: Well, breaking news as we come on to the air. President Trump has arrived for the meeting with President Xi. He's right there on the steps of the Great Hall. And he is walking the red carpet with President Xi. And it is 10 o'clock in the morning in Beijing, China. And President Trump arrives for the first meeting with President Xi. They'll do all this pomp and circumstance, and then they'll go in and have their conversations. But they are currently walking the red carpet with all the dignitaries and the bands and the all the pomp and circumstance of an official state visit. So that is going on right now as we speak. Lots of text messages. Boy, that Peter Schiff, that guy, he's not shy, is he? That guy will tell you what he thinks. Don't ask him what he thinks, because he'll tell you. We'll talk about that in hour number three. Take your phone calls and text messages. But he was not shy about telling you what he really thought about this China summit and about the U.S. economy. We'll get into that in hour number three. Right now, though, we're going to step aside in just a minute. And when we come back, Alan Shipnick was a sports writer for Sports Illustrated. A couple of years ago, he wrote a book about Phil Mickelson that was quite, dare I say, controversial, in that he exposed some of Phil Mickelson's gambling problems. And it was right around the time Phil Mickelson left for LIV Golf. And Phil Mickelson was the media darling. He was beloved by the golf community. And that book came out, and I don't know if the book was the reason why, but then he left the PGA Tour and went to LIV and took the money and said some things out the door. And has his image has taken quite a bit of hit in these last couple of years. Well, Alan Shipnick has written the book on Rory, who has stepped into the void, and Rory has become the face of golf. And after winning the Masters back-to-back, he's now on the doorstep of the PGA Championship. But Alan Shipnick wrote the book called Rory, and we'll talk with him about Rory, the face of golf. Straight ahead, back in a moment.
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13: The biggest story in sports, Rory McIlroy winning back-to-back Masters. And let's not forget LIV Golf and the fight between LIV Golf and the PGA Tour. Whole bunch of news on that end. There's a man who's got a book that sits on the New York Times bestseller list. His name is Alan Shipnick. And he's the author of a brand new book called Rory, The Heartache and Triumph of Golf's Most Human Superstar. Alan, welcome to America at Night. Thanks for joining us.
27: I'm delighted to be here. Thanks for having me.
13: You spent years, 25 years plus, at Sports Illustrated as a golf writer. You wrote that very, very interesting book, garnered a lot of press about Phil Mickelson a couple of years ago. Now you're back with Rory. Seems like you're a glutton for punishment, right? You go for the biggest and the baddest ones, and they don't want to talk to you. What's going on here?
27: Well, you know, I would say it's symptomatic of how things have changed in the sports media in general. You know, players have realized with social media and with the the branding efforts of, in this case, their different tours, they really don't need reporters the way they used to. And so it's harder across the entire landscape to get meaningful time with you know, superstar athletes. I mean, Phil wound up calling me in the end of that process. He probably wishes he didn't, but, you know, he told me a lot of things that got him in a pickle. With Rory, it was, you know, more a matter of control. He's used to calling the shots on everything relating to his public image, and he knew he wouldn't have that kind of control over this project. And so that was fine. I sort of knew that going into it. And I'm at peace. You know, I think authorized biographies can be bland and sanitized. And I think having a little remove and a little distance from your subject is actually helpful for a writer. So, you know, Rory's had such a public life, and I've covered him his entire career, and at various times I've had great access to him. I mean, not to spoil anything, but the book begins, we're on a private jet, you know, together flying across China. So I've been in Rory's orbit for a long time, but, you know, he made a business decision not to be part of the book, and that was fine, because I think he wants to do his own book someday. But in the end, you know, I got him an early copy of it during the Pebble Beach tournament in February, and I gave it to him and his people on Tuesday. I ran into Rory on that Sunday night after the tournament was over, and he told me he started reading the book, and it made him laugh, and he liked it. And so, you know, I'm in a good place with Rory, but ultimately, on a human level, that's nice, but I was just always going to write the book that I wanted. And I don't write the books for the players. I write them for the fans and the people at home. Like, that's the audience that I really treasure and I really care about. And so the fact that Rory's on board is, I guess it's nice, but his cooperation or lack thereof during the process didn't really change one word. Like, yeah. I was always just going to do what I wanted to do.
13: Alan Shipnick, our guest, the book is called Rory, The Heartache and the Triumph of Golf's Most Human Superstar. I got to tell you, in all honesty, I was rooting for him at the Masters. He makes you pull your hair out, and then he makes you cheer and yell on the next shot. I've likened him to an Arnold Palmer in a sense, right? Arnold Palmer was boom or bust, and it seems like Rory is sort of that same mode.
27: Yeah, it's a great comparison. It's just, Rory can hit golf shots that no one else can. He's just so incredibly talented, but there's a vulnerability, almost a fragility, and that's what makes him so compelling to watch. Because, you know, Arnie was, his opposite number was Jack Nicklaus, who was kind of this clinical, cold golfer who never made a mistake when it mattered. And, you know, in modern times, that would be Tiger Woods. You know, Tiger would just snuff the life out of a tournament when he had a chance to win it. And you just knew he was never going to give in. And there wasn't much drama. It was thrilling to watch history be made, but it wasn't that exciting, because when Tiger had the lead, he was never going to give it up. Rory's just not that way. He's just a different personality, a different player. And so, yeah, it's never over till it's over. I mean, watching him is like, it's just a high wire act. Always, you know, he's juggling chainsaws, but that's fun and compelling. But, you know, I thought obviously the Masters in 2025 was the ultimate example of that. He hit some of the greatest shots in Masters history and some of the worst on that Sunday. I thought this year's Masters was showed Rory's development, because he didn't have his best stuff all week long. You know, his superpower is driving the golf ball, and he was struggling with his driver, but he kind of eked out a gritty win. You know, he sort of won ugly, and that's not really been his MO in the past. Like, he would blow away fields and so he's continuing to evolve. You know, he's only 36, and he's been around forever, because you know, he basically turned pro when he was 17. But he still has a lot of golf in front of him, and to conquer a crispy Augusta National and, you know, win it with his wedge and his putter and kind of just his wily veteran sort of style of play. I mean, that's a big development for Rory. So I think this kind of final act of his career is going to be fascinating to watch.
13: So let's go all the way back to the beginning. He's an only child of a working class family in the suburbs of Belfast, Ireland, and the family had no connection to golf whatsoever?
27: No, it's a golfing family. You know, Rory's dad has been a scratch golfer, okay. And his dad is Jerry. Jerry's brother, Combe, had the course record with a 63 at this little scrappy golf club, kind of working man's club outside of Belfast. It's Hollywood Golf Club, Hollywood with one L. And so they were golfers, but they had no connection to big time golf. You know, they just played at their club on the weekend kind of thing. But Rory just had this gift, and it was nurtured by his dad and his uncles, and then eventually all the people at the club. And by the time he was 6 or 7 years old, I mean, he was like a little Mozart with a golf club in his hand. And so, you know, it's part of the warm feeling that's surrounded Rory is the way his parents sacrificed everything for him. And, you know, Jerry would get up in the morning and he would go to this rugby club and he would clean the toilets and he'd vacuum the hallways and he would get the whole place ready to open. And he'd stay there till about noon. Then he'd go over to Hollywood Golf Club and he'd work as a bartender and a waiter. He'd go home for a quick dinner with the family, you know, kiss his wife goodbye, go back to the rugby club, work as a bartender till midnight. And then when Susie came home, Rosie, Rory's mom, would walk out the door and go work through the graveyard shift at this factory, you know, packing boxes. Like, can you imagine anything more soul-sucking than just packing boxes all night long? But they did this because they recognized their son had this rare talent, and they wanted to do everything they could to nurture that and give him the opportunities to play, you know, big-time junior events in the United States and have the best equipment. And so, you know, parents sacrificing everything for their children is a tale as old as time, but it's really profound in the McElroy's case. I mean, you know, Rory said to them at one point, why are we not like a normal family? Like, you know, mom and dad, you're never together in the same room. I never see both of you at the same time because one of them was always working. And so, yeah, that's the joy you could see behind the 18th green at this Masters when they embraced and, you know, their son has conquered the world. Like, it's a really beautiful story.
13: You know, the other thing, though, that I don't think a lot of people realize, maybe some do, you do, obviously, but there's pressure to win a golf tournament, obviously. But when your mom and dad work 24 hours a day, three jobs to make you successful, that's even added pressure on him. And so you got to get your mind right. And golf is much more of a mental game as is a physical game. So again, the burden of he's carrying the family legacy along with him as well had to weigh on him throughout the years.
27: Of course. And it's also part of why, you know, Rory is so popular in the golf world, because he's never lost that gratitude for what his parents did for him. For he understands how far they all have traveled. And, you know, you look at the biggest stars of the last 30 plus years, it's Tiger, Phil, and Rory. And two of them have been massively sidetracked by scandal, addiction, greed, vice. And, you know, Rory just kind of sails on as this beloved figure because it's just the way he carries himself in the world. And, he likes the finer things in life. He has the mansions. He has the jet. He has all of those things. But he's never forgotten where he's come from. And he has an appreciation for it. And so it makes him an incredibly likable character. And his obvious, you know, love and devotion to his parents is very charming. And they're not, you know, like Earl Woods, Tiger's dad, had a lot of bombast and he loved being in the media and he rubbed a lot of people the wrong way. I mean, you'll never hear anyone say anything bad about, you know, Jerry and Rosie. They're just good people. And they've kept their perspective through all of this.
13: It also seems that in Tiger's case, his image was highly crafted. Obviously this corporate image, it was so staged. Everything about Tiger was sort of already preordained and staged and sort of crafted. With Rory, it seems more or less like, I know he's very protective, as you said, but it seems like his image is more natural and not so staged. Is that a fair statement?
27: 100%. And, you know, Rory's been a press room MVP ever since he turned pro. Like, he's just a great talker and he's a deep thinker and he's not afraid to speak his mind on controversial topics. You know, where Tiger, we had 30 years of his press conferences were just word salads. He never said anything. I mean, there were words, but there was no content. And he was just, you know, his inner self was this well-guarded fortress. Like, no one really knew who Tiger was. I don't think even Tiger did. And, you know, Rory is much more open, much more honest, and sort of emotionally available. Like, he tells you what he's feeling, what he's thinking. And that's part of why people have been invested in his success as a golfer, is because they feel like they know him and they feel connected to him in a way that was impossible with Tiger, because he was such an enigma.
13: So we mentioned Arnold Palmer. Arnold Palmer was also a genius in business off the course. It seems like Rory also has that business acumen off the course as well.
27: Yeah, you know, Rory dropped out of high school, or dropped out of school when he was 15, and he's always been self-conscious about that. And so, he moves in very rarefied circles. I mean, one of his closest friends is J.P. McManus, who's one of the richest guys in Ireland. His kind of almost like his second father is Jimmy Dunn, this, you know, superstar investment banker here in the U.S. It's very important, I think, for him to feel like he belongs in those circles, not just be a dumb jock. And so he's spent an incredible amount of time picking the brains of these people, and he's put into practice. Like, he's built a whole business empire that people don't really know about. And, you know, he started a venture capital firm in 2019, and it's not the typical athlete stuff, you know, endorsing Gatorade. Like, you know, one of their first big investments was this medical company that would send medical tests to your front door. Seems like an okay idea. And then COVID hit and that business exploded and it's worth a ton right now. And, you know, Rory's one of the early investors there. Like, when, you know, Whoop, the fitness band, was looking for an endorser, they had 12,000 subscribers. Rory signed up, and instead of taking, you know, a salary or whatever, he took a piece of the company. Now there's millions of paid subscribers, and his share, you know, his equity is worth the $80 million. So, like, he just made a number of really smart decisions. And, you know, this son of a bartender is very soon going to be, you know, an actual billionaire. And it's quite a journey, you know, from this very humble background and this war-torn land in Northern Ireland. So, but he's quiet about it. You know, he just kind of goes about his business, and he doesn't, a lot of these things happen in the shadows. You know, he's now part of this private equity group that's focused on sports, but instead of trying to buy a franchise, which is sexy and puts you in the headlines, and that's the kind of the stuff that, like, Tom Brady does, like, their business is much more focused on everything behind the scenes, data science, managing the venues, that sort of stuff, which you can make a lot more money doing, and you're not exposed to the volatility of having, you know, wins and losses. And so it's a very quiet, calculated move that's going to bring him, you know, untold amount of revenue. And it doesn't get him the headlines like buying a team, but if you want to make money, it's a very smart choice. So, yeah, Rory is a very sophisticated businessman, and it's a really interesting part of his life.
13: Alan Shipnick is our guest. He has written a book called Rory, The Heartache and the Triumph of Golf's Most Human Superstar. It sits on the New York Times bestseller list. He also wrote a book about Liv called Live and Let Die. Also, that famous book about Phil Mickelson that came out a couple of years ago called Phil, The Rip-Roaring and Unauthorized Biography of Golf's Most Colorful Superstar. We're going to come back and talk more with Alan Shipnick. Stay right there. America at Night. Back in a moment.
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11: 880 Weather Watch calls for continued showers and storms overnight, otherwise mostly cloudy skies. Temperatures drop back to around 55 and it will be windy. Isolated showers and storms continue on Sunday, a mix of sun and clouds, with a high around 86 and breezy. Areas of showers and storms into Sunday night, we could see some severe activity again, with a low around 43, mostly cloudy with gusty winds. Areas of rain will be around as we head toward Monday, mostly cloudy and a cooler day with a high around 61, and it will be windy still. Gusty winds forecast to continue for Monday night, with areas of showers and storms, mostly cloudy, a low around 36. We'll top out around 61 on Tuesday, and sunshine is back. Passing clouds come in Tuesday night as temperatures drop back to 36. From the 880 Weather Center, I'm meteorologist Regina Kroll. For more, check KRVN.com. Right now, it's 63 degrees.
25: Weather. The Great Plains depends on 880 KRVN Lexington.
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1: Alan Shipnick was a writer for Sports Illustrated for 25 years, and he covered golf, one of the preeminent golf reporters in America, has written the new book, Rory, The Heartache and the Triumph of Golf's Most Human Superstar. The book is called Rory. It sits on the New York Times bestseller list, and Alan Shipnick is with us for the hour. You mentioned something last segment, and I made reference to it when Rory won the second Masters, and that was he grew up in Belfast, in war-torn Belfast. He grew up right after the Good Friday Accords. And so my question is, would Rory have been able to exist if peace didn't break out in Ireland and Northern Ireland?
2: Yeah, he was 8 years old when the Good Friday agreement was signed. And so he's kind of the first generation that got to reimagine, you know, life on that island. And it's interesting because the Golfing Union of Ireland was founded, you know, in the 1890s, before the USGA, actually. And it was one of the few organizations that transcended the Troubles because it represented the entire island equally. And there was never a distinction made between North and South. And so that was huge that, you know, the GUI was this sort of safe harbor for Rory, and it allowed him to play all over Ireland and Northern Ireland. And then in his teens, it started funding his travels to Dubai and Australia as he became this prodigy. So he was lucky that one of the few nonpartisan organizations that transcended all of that stuff was centered around golf. And, but yeah, it's part of why he's such a global citizen. Like, he understands the complexities of the real world in a way that a lot of PGA Tour players can't. You know, they grew up in affluence at these private golf clubs in the U.S., and they weren't really exposed to the real world. But, you know, Rory's had to navigate this. I mean, his great-uncle was assassinated in the Troubles. He was a Catholic guy who moved into a Protestant neighborhood, and he was killed because of that. And so there's these shadows that have followed him, and he's had to learn to be kind of a chameleon. And so that's why, I mean, he's definitely the greatest global golf superstar since Gary Player, and probably ever, given it's a totally different media age and his reach. I mean, he's carried the European Tour on his back for over a decade, and the PGA Tour. He's won all over the world. He was the first, you know, big, he was the first golfer to kind of open the floodgates of the Middle Eastern money. You know, he had this endorsement deal with Jumeirah, this Dubai company. And so he helped change the golf landscape in that regard. And so, you know, this all dates back to this very unusual upbringing he had where, you know, his parents were both Catholics who grew up in Northern Ireland, which is Protestant. And so Rory's, is he Irish or is he British? He's had to navigate that. You know, he's represented the Republic of Ireland in the Olympics. But he was just at the state dinner for the King of England, you know, King Charles. So he knows how to navigate these complex situations. And I think that's part of what makes him so interesting.
1: Yeah. Alan Shipnick, the book is Rory, The Heartache and Triumph of Golf's Most Human Superstar. Let's talk about Liv, because he's the face of the PGA Tour now, obviously. And he was very vocal in staying with the PGA Tour while the others left. And it got contentious. Take me into some of those decisions, why he decided to stay with the PGA Tour, and how nasty did it get?
2: Yeah, I mean, Rory has a very strong moral compass. And 3 years before LIV Golf launched, you know, the Saudis sort of began their incursion into professional golf with this tournament called the Saudi International. It was on the European Tour. And to try and launch it, they paid unprecedented appearance fees, and a bunch of Americans went over there, including Phil Mickelson, Bryson DeChambeau, Brooks Koepka, a lot of the guys. That was the beginning of the LIV Golf recruitment process. And Rory was offered $2.5 million appearance fee, and he turned it down. And he said, you know, that's for 4 days of work. And he said, you know, I think there's a morality to this. And he's felt very strongly that you know, and people forget that early in his career, Rory was a UNICEF ambassador. And so he has a pretty sophisticated view of the world. And given the assassination of Jamal Khashoggi, given the civil rights abuses, other things that were going on in Saudi Arabia, he just said, I don't want to be a part of this. And so when Liv arrived and they were throwing around $100 million, he was never tempted because, as he said, you know, he wanted to be on the right side of history. And he does have a veneration for the Nicklauses and the Palmers, the guys who built the PGA Tour. He wanted to carry on that legacy. You know, he cares deeply, Rory does, about his place in the game. And he didn't want the institution of the PGA Tour to be torn down. And so that's what he was fighting for. And it was a very principled stand. And he was never tempted by the money. Now, he's doing quite well on the PGA Tour and in business. He didn't necessarily need it. But neither did Dustin Johnson or John Rahm or these other guys. They still took it. And so it's always going to be an important part of Rory's legacy that he helped save the PGA Tour and he helped win this war with LIV Golf.
1: How much contention was there between Rory and some of the other players who left? Because they always play nice in front of the cameras, but I mean, what kind of angst was there behind the scenes?
2: Oh, substantial. I mean, Rory can be contradictory and complex. And so he was a great ambassador and statesman for the PGA Tour. He was also probably the biggest troll in this whole thing. Like, he took a lot of shots at Greg Norman, took a lot of shots at Phil Mickelson. Like, he made this whole battle intensely personal. And so, yeah, there was a lot of animosity on Liv toward Rory because they're like, why is this guy like calling us out by name in press conferences? Why is he, instead of, you know, he's turning the temperature up. But again, it's that sort of feeling of right and wrong that it's always been very pronounced in McIlroy. And so he didn't hold back. And he probably lost a few fans along the way, but I think he also gained plenty more because, you know, folks appreciated the advocacy. They appreciated him putting, you know, he was on the firing lines there. Like, Jay Monahan, the commissioner of the tour, he was hiding out in tour headquarters. He was refusing to talk to reporters or do interviews. And Rory was doing it every day, every tournament. And he really became the face of the tour. He became their greatest spokesperson. He became this advocate behind the scenes to kind of reshape the business side of the tour on the fly. Because, you know, when Liv arrived, there were only four tournaments on the tour paying a purse of $10 million or more. And Liv was at 20 plus the signing bonuses and everything else. And so the tour had to fight dollars for dollars. And Rory had this vision of the signature events, which are now a mainstay of the schedule, where smaller fields bring all stars together, bigger purses. And he with his political capital and his charisma, he made that happen. And because the tour reshaped itself, no top players went to Liv after 2023. Like, they completely stemmed this exodus. And that was, Rory made that happen. And so when you talk about saving the tour, that's what I mean. Like, he completely changed the business model of the PGA Tour. You know, Tiger helped him, Monahan was part of it, but Rory was the driving force. And that's why no players went to Liv. And, you know, after John Rahm, and that helped turn the tide. So, you know, every player on the PGA Tour owes a debt of gratitude to McIlroy because he was really the guy who made all this stuff happen politically, where the tour could reshape itself and hold on to its players and really start fighting back against the Liv dollars.
1: Alan Shipnick is our guest. He is the author of the New York Times best-selling book, Rory, The Heartache and the Triumph of Golf's Most Human Superstar. So now that Liv is done, right, they've announced that the Saudis have pulled all the funding, they're going to try to start coming back. I know that's a story in and of itself, but do you think the fences can be mended? Do you think they can put this Humpty Dumpty back together again?
2: Well, it's interesting. The Saudis are done. They're divesting at the end of this season. They're gone. So what Liv is trying to do is find another path forward with other investors. And we'll see if that's successful. The age of decadence is over. If Liv is going to endure, you know, the guaranteed contracts are gone, the purses are going to have to shrink. But there's a chance that Liv can keep going without the Saudis. It's going to look different and feel different. But you're right that a lot of the players who went to Liv Golf are going to try and come home back to the PGA Tour. They're going to get a frosty reception because the tour doesn't really need them anymore. Scotty Scheffler was not Scotty Scheffler. When Liv Golf launched, he had not won a tournament yet on the PGA Tour. And you know, Scheffler's become a star. Rory has gone to a whole different level with his back-to-back green jackets. The PGA Tour has been able to attract a lot of young talent. So there's a sense like, yes, Bryson DeChambeau and John Rahm would add value to the PGA Tour, and they will probably find a way to bring them back in some capacity. But everybody else is going to find it challenging. You're going to have to earn your stripes. Like, kind of in the manner of Patrick Reed, he's playing on the European Tour this year because if you finish in the top 10 on their money list, you automatically get promoted to the PGA Tour. So, and it's going to work because he's won twice in Europe. He's going to earn that promotion. Like you're going to have to go out and earn it. The door will be open if, you know, they're not going to ban these guys forever, but they're not going to make it easy. So if you're kind of a mid-level player who went to Liv, it's going to be a long road to come back to the tour.
1: I tell you what, Brooks Koepka paid a nice price to come back to the PGA Tour.
2: Yeah, and so, yeah, Koepka, he had this $5 million essentially fine, the money going to charity. But they, you know, credit to Brian Rolapp, who's the new CEO of the tour. Koepka wanted to come back, and I think he realized this is a chance to really stick the knife into Liv. And so they created this quote-unquote returning members program that allowed, with very specific criteria, that allowed Koepka to come back right away.

0: sacrificial institutions. But, you know, Rory said, I feel like a sacrificial lamb, but if I remove myself from the situation, I can see the path forward. And his rhetoric ever since has been about reconciliation. Like, let's bring the sport back together. And that helped get Brooks Koepka back on the PGA Tour. It helped create this path for Patrick Reed. And now it sort of set the table for LIV to go away. So, again, it took a pretty broad perspective and a certain humility for Rory to do that, but he did.
1: Alan Shipnick, a couple more minutes with Alan Shipnick. He is the author of the New York Times best-selling book, Rory, The Heartache and the Triumph of Golf's Most Human Superstar. Their last couple of moments. What's the relationship between Rory and Tiger? Because it seems like in your book, Rory's the only one who can get to Tiger.
0: Yeah, you know, they have a long friendship. There's quite a mutual respect, you know. It's not easy to earn Tiger's regard, but him and Rory are now part of this very exclusive club. Only six men have won the career Grand Slam. Only three men have won back-to-back Masters. It's Tiger, it's Jack, and it's Rory. So they're peers and they're equals, and no one else can really say that among contemporary players. And, you know, after Tiger's, you know, terrible car accident in 2022, it's hard. You got to keep track of which accidents we're talking about with Tiger. You know, Rory was really reached out to him. He went to Tiger's house for the first time he's ever allowed inside. They really forged this friendship, and you know, Tiger was part of this battle to save the tour. Him and Rory have this business relationship with. They helped found the Tomorrow Golf League. That's the TGL, this sort of whiz bang simulator golf that they play on Monday nights in the dome. And so they've been close, but it is a measure of how ruthless Tiger is that, you know, in 2024, there was this move to bring Rory back onto the PGA Tour board. He'd been on the board. He resigned after this framework agreement was negotiated behind his back. And he just kind of said, okay, you guys figure it out. I've done my fighting. But they recognized if they were going to forge an agreement, they needed Rory, his diplomacy. But Tiger blackballed him from coming back onto the board because Tiger's never wanted the deal. He, you know, he's very Old Testament, and he felt like the guys who went to LIV were traitors and should never be welcomed back. And so even though they've been friends, and even though Rory's been there for Tiger when he's needed him, you know, Tiger knifed him on that one. And it tells you a lot more about Tiger than it does Rory.
1: Yeah. The book is Rory, The Heartache and the Triumph of Golf's Most Human Superstar. Alan Shipnick has written a couple of books. He wrote that Phil Mickelson book that got a lot of attention last year. And, of course, the book Live and Let Die. His new one sits on the New York Times bestseller list, Rory, The Heartache and the Triumph of Golf's Most Human Superstar. Alan Shipnick, thank you very much for your time. Good luck on the book tour, and thanks for spending a couple minutes with us. Good stuff.
0: Thanks for having me. I really appreciate it.
1: You got it. America at Night, back in a moment.
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3: I'm weatherology meteorologist Derek Height with a significant weather update. A severe thunderstorm warning continues until 3 a.m. this morning for Lincoln County. The main concern with this storm will be hail the size of quarters as it pushes northeast at 40 miles an hour. Once again, a severe thunderstorm warning continues until 3 a.m. this morning for Lincoln County. Remember, this storm has the potential for quarter-size hail. I'm meteorologist Derek Height. 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
9: 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Our executive director is Alex Hinton. Our engineer tonight is Richard Good. I'm McGraw-Milhaven. This is America at Night on Westwood One.

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0: And we continue here with Our American Stories. And up next, a story about a song. The story of how George Strait's Love Without End, Amen, came to be. Songwriter Aaron Barker's son was born just 2 weeks after he turned 17. But he wasn't filled with dread at the prospect of being a father at such a young age. Barker's own father, it turns out, wasn't present in his life. What better way to make up for that absence, he figured, than to have a boy, a buddy of his own. I was with him in the hospital, and I thought to myself, this'll be great. We'll grow up together, he told a local reporter in Nashville in 2014, laughing at his naivete. It would take Barker a long time to learn that fatherhood entails more, much more, than being a friend to a son. More than 16 years, to be precise, when his son reached an age when boys test their father's boundaries, patience, and love. Here is Barker talking about this very thing at a songwriters event in Huntsville, Alabama.
1: I had to get on him one night, and he had driven his car past where he was supposed to drive his car, both ways, everything. All the rules were out the window. So anyway, I had to set him down and have this talk with him, and I got pretty hot and heavy with it and went on. It was a school night, so he finally went to bed, and after he went to bed, I was kind of like, it just dawned on me that it was my time to be the dad. And so that was kind of a revelation to me at that point in our lives growing up together.
0: It turns out it wasn't just Barker's son who had a hard time sleeping that night. The father was still trying to process what had happened to him. He had his own doubts about how he'd handled things, not certain he'd administered the proper dosage of discipline to his son. No father ever is. So Aaron Barker did what a songwriter who happens to be a Christian would do. Let's take a listen.
1: So I'm sitting there kind of doing what I do. My guitar has always been like my therapist, so I kind of call it getting on my knees and playing. It's somewhere between praying and playing songs and working on stuff, but looking for answers that way. And so I was doing that. I was getting on my knees and playing, and the question I had was, how can you be that mad at somebody and still love them that much? Where does that come from, you know? And this song is the answer I got that night. It was about 4 a.m, and I also had a co-writer on this. It was God. That's when I learned God writes them and lets me put my name on them. And he didn't even take publishing on it.
0: The answer to that question he was asking God, and to which God had an answer, turned out to be the song Love Without End, Amen, which soon wound up in country legend George Strait's capable hands. The rest was history. The song spent 5 weeks at number one on what is now called the Hot Country Charts in April of 1990, giving Strait his first multi-week number one song. His prior number one songs, all 18 of them, had spent only a week at the top of the charts. Why did the song resonate with so many music lovers for so long? And why does it still resonate today? Barker had his own explanations, one that had less to do with earthly concerns and more to do with those of an eternal variety. The song tells the story of a troublemaking son who's sent home from school one day for fighting, only to find a father who, before disciplining his boy, shares some secret words his own father had shared with him when he'd been in trouble. In the second verse, the narrator has himself become a father and passes along the very same secret words his father had shared with him on a night his own son tested some boundaries. In the third and magnificent final verse, the narrator dreams that he's died and he's standing outside heaven's gate. It is followed by the final chorus, repeated for a third time, but now imbued with a spiritual dimension, a deeply Christian dimension that emphasizes God's unconditional love for all of his sons and daughter. Here is Barker himself singing that third verse and final chorus.
2: Last night I dreamed I died and stood outside those pearly gates.

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1: All right.
2: For all the fathers out there doing our best to love our children, we're thankful. Barker chose to memorialize his deepest struggles and questions that fateful night. His story is the story of all of us who carry the name of father with pride. All of us who believe that being a good father is the world's most important work. All of us who believe that in loving our children unconditionally, we come close to being godlike here on earth. It's not too late to join the best club in America, the Father's Club, and experience love, unconditional love, that never ends. The story of how George Strait's Love Without End, Amen, came to be. The story of fatherhood and so much more, here on Our American Stories.

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0: This is Lee Habib, and this is Our American Stories. The ruling in the Supreme Court case Murphy v. New Jersey in 2018 is one of those rare legal decisions handed down by our nation's highest court that has had immeasurable and far-reaching impact on our day-to-day lives. Chances are, after all, that you've seen a sports gambling ad or perhaps partaken in it yourself. Here to share the story of the tumultuous rise of sports gambling in America is Danny Funt, author of Everybody Loses. Take it away, Danny.

0: I really wanted to get to the bottom of this fundamental question. Why was it that the professional sports leagues abandoned a century of opposition to legal gambling? And not just whether it should be legal, but they couldn't have spoken about it in more extreme, almost biblical terms, calling it an evil that would be the deadliest possible thing that would happen to sports. That's something the commissioner of baseball said barely a decade ago. So to go from that level of staunch opposition to now being the strongest evangelist for the spread of gambling across the country was dizzying, and I just wanted to get to the bottom of it. The surface level thing that happened was the Supreme Court in 2018 struck down a federal ban on bookmaking outside Nevada that had been the law since 1992. And the leagues used that as cover to say, well, the justices have made their ruling. We have to cope with this new reality. In fact, well before that case, they had been meeting with representatives of the gambling industry quite secretively, so much so that in the NFL's case, they insisted on doing these meetings at cafes in New York's Park Avenue rather than at the league offices, just because still they were so averse to even being spotted with representatives of the gambling business. But in these meetings, they presented studies that had been commissioned that demonstrated that gamblers are rabid consumers of sports. They watch more than twice as many games as traditional fans. They watch till the ends of blowouts. And the leagues at the time were so concerned about the long-term value of their TV rights, which is the biggest moneymaker for sports, the right to show pro and college games. And they saw people canceling cable subscriptions, the audience aging, young people not wanting to sit through a 3 or 4 hour ball game. And so the idea that gambling could be used to turbocharge that audience was extremely appealing. In the NFL's case, the projection that they were presented with in those meetings indicated that between the direct revenue they would make off partnerships with newly legal sports betting operations and the indirect revenue they would make from this expanded TV audience, $2 billion every year. If gambling were legalized across the country. At that point, they were converted, and as soon as the Supreme Court struck down that federal ban, they were off and running and did away with a century of saying this would be a disaster for the future of sports. But you have to understand, why was it that the leagues, lawmakers, even sports media were so opposed to gambling, and what evidence did they have? It surprised me that literally from the earliest days of the English colonies, there was all sorts of gambling happening. People would be in awe of the fact that our colonial ancestors were betting at all hours of the day on cockfights and bear fights and horse races. You name it, they were gambling on it. And yet a lot of these colonies were founded by religious refugees, so they had a strong religious wariness of gambling. Christianity, Judaism, even Islam are explicitly anti-gambling, from the fact that Roman soldiers bet on who would get Jesus's clothes after he died on the cross, to the Torah saying it's equivalent to theft, to the Quran saying it's the devil's handiwork. Monotheistic faiths couldn't be more clear that this is something that should not be promoted. And yet, the country really waffled on that, thinking, you know, on the one hand, this is a vice that shouldn't be promoted in a progressive society, and on the other hand, it's something that people couldn't resist doing, and that lawmakers, when pinched for cash, were quick to expand and legalize. So, from the earliest days of professional sports in America, you know, beyond horse racing to like the 1850s and 60s, there was just a craze of people finding ways to bet on it. So much so that the New York Times around then said, so long as baseball is a contrivance for gambling, we can't accept calling it the national pastime. That's the New York Times in the 1870s. And then, of course, the Black Sox scandal in 1919, when 8 members of the Chicago White Sox were paid to throw the World Series, was an existential threat for not just baseball, but organized sports, period. the commissioner of baseball was established explicitly with the assignment of ridding the game of gambling. It was that big of a crisis after the Black Sox scandal, and for a long time, they did everything they possibly could to discourage it. It was a big part of the mob's bottom line, so that motivated the federal government to crack down. That leads us up till 1992. Congress passes this federal law containing sports gambling on a legal basis in Nevada, where it had long been legal. And the leagues were the ones that lobbied Congress to pass that bill. They saw a number of states clamoring to legalize versions of sports betting as a way of remedying budget deficits. And the leagues were just so staunchly opposed, saying, we know from decades of experience, gambling corrupts sports, corrodes the relationships that fans have with the games. It's a temptation athletes have a hard time resisting. It's a serious health problem for some people. By then, doctors had recognized gambling as an addiction. It's actually the only recognized addiction that isn't substance-based. So there's just such a robust history that led us to this turning point in 2018 when everything changed.
1: We're now at 5:30. The nation's highest court is hearing a case that could make sports betting legal in the Garden State.
0: So in the 2010s, the state of New Jersey got engaged in a lawsuit with the professional sports leagues and the NCAA. New Jersey was seeing a lot of Atlantic City casinos go out of business. Racetracks were suffering.
2: So many of us are out of work. You know, like, where do 8,000 people go and think we're going to get hired? You know, they're never going to hire full-time again.
0: And they said, how is it fair that Nevada is allowed to use sports betting to attract people from across the country, and New Jersey doesn't have that opportunity?
3: We want to do it because 65% of the people in the state of New Jersey voted that they want to do it. And we already have a long experience of over 40 years of casino gaming in our state, where we've shown that we can very appropriately regulate gambling in the state.
4: We're like Boy Scouts. We're prepared. We're prepared in New Jersey. We're ready to go. That's why the horsemen have joined us in this case.
0: It was considered a total long shot, and they went 0 for 6 in federal court until, out of nowhere, the Supreme Court grants a hearing. And at that point, people started to wonder, okay, why would they hear this case unless they intended to overturn that law? So come 2018, I think it was a 6-3 decision. The justices said this law is unconstitutional. States are now free to legalize sports betting if they see fit. But as tends to happen with Supreme Court cases, that one is oversimplified and misremembered. People think the court said, A, Congress lacks the authority to regulate sports betting. B, it would be good for the country if sports betting were legal. Or C, sports betting is now legal across the country as a result of us striking down this federal law. None of that was true. In fact, the justices went out of their way to say Congress does have the authority to regulate sports betting and contain it however they see fit. They had just gone about doing so in 1992 through a odd, unconventional law. And yet, by 2018, there wasn't much willpower in Congress to pass an updated version of that federal ban. And by then, that so much money had been spent to prepare for this legalization boom. That was really the starting gun for everything to take off.
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14: The 880 Weather Watch calls for continued showers and storms overnight, otherwise mostly cloudy skies. Temperatures drop back to around 55 and it will be windy. Isolated showers and storms continue on Sunday, a mix of sun and clouds with a high around 86 and breezy. Areas of showers and storms into Sunday night, we could see some severe activity again with a low around 43, mostly cloudy with gusty winds. Areas of rain will be around as we head toward Monday, mostly cloudy and a cooler day with a high around 61 and it will be windy still. Gusty winds forecast to continue for Monday night, with areas of showers and storms, mostly cloudy, a low around 36. We'll top out around 61 on Tuesday, and sunshine is back. Passing clouds come in Tuesday night as temperatures drop back to 36. From the 880 Weather Center, I'm meteorologist Regina Kroll. For more, check KRVN.com. Right now, it's 62 degrees.
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16: Fox News, I'm Chris DeMeo. Louisiana GOP Senator Bill Cassidy is out. He was beaten in yesterday's primary by Julia Letlow and John Fleming, who advanced to a runoff. Cassidy says he has no regrets.
17: I have had the privilege of representing the state of Louisiana for 12 years. I've been able to participate in democracy. And when you participate in democracy, sometimes it doesn't turn out the way you want it to. But you don't pout. You don't whine. You don't claim the election was stolen.
16: Letlow, who's backed by President Trump, is looking ahead.
18: Work is not done. We have one more race coming up, and I will promise you this. I will crisscross all across the state yet again, fighting for families. I want our country to be safe. I am so grateful to President Trump and all he has done.
16: The runoff is in June. 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
5: And we return to Our American Stories and the story of the rise and reign of sports gambling in America, with author Danny Fundt, his book, Everybody Loses. When we last left off, Danny was telling us something you might not have known, that despite years of resistance to the idea, professional leagues were one of the primary drivers of the legalization of sports gambling. Let's return to the story.
9: To Washington now, where the Supreme Court will allow states to legalize sports betting. The court struck down a federal law that banned gambling on sports games in most of the country.
20: Justices ruled 7-2 on the case. And CBS News chief legal correspondent Jan Crawford is following the latest from Washington. She's with us now on the phone.
0: Before the Supreme Court issued its ruling, representatives of professional sports and leaders of the top two daily fantasy sports companies, FanDuel and DraftKings, had hired the same lobbying firm, ORIC, and they were coordinating their strategy. So how could we lay the table so that if the Supreme Court strikes down this law, we can get sports betting legalized across the country as quickly as possible?
21: You are now about to witness the strength of street knowledge.
0: They named these strategy sessions Project Aftermath. You might remember at the time, there was a big movie in theaters called Straight Outta Compton about the rap group NWA. They released music under Aftermath Entertainment, so they thought it was clever to call it Project Aftermath. Anyway, they had this coordinated operation where the leagues and FanDuel and DraftKings, which very quickly converted into gambling operators, lobbied states to get this done as quickly as possible and in a way that would be very favorable to those two companies. But what they realized was FanDuel and DraftKings had gotten into some hot water in a lot of different states. Daily Fantasy was accused across the country of circumventing anti-gambling laws, even if it was technically labeled as a version of fantasy sports. And so it wouldn't be very effective to have FanDuel and DraftKings lobbying states now to pass their preferred versions of legislation. So what they did was have the NBA and Major League Baseball spearhead that lobbying effort.
22: A new article from In These Times claims some of the candidates are being bankrolled.
0: They were pushing for bills that were written by FanDuel and DraftKings, and in the state of Illinois, lawmakers were invited to tour the ballpark where the Chicago White Sox play, got to go to Chicago Bulls games and attend a private shoot-around where a couple members of the Michael Jordan dynasty dropped by to, you know, slap them on the back and make sure they were having a good time. Those lawmakers then got to sit in a luxury suite and watch a game. So as one of the top lobbyists at ORIC put it, they were like kids in a candy store. And at that point, they were willing to grant the wishes of whatever Major League Baseball and the NBA wanted.
23: Sports gambling officially legal in Mississippi.
24: Football fans in West Virginia have a new way to feel the Super Bowl rush.
25: New York is already the largest online sports betting state in the country.
26: Mobile sports betting will be legalized in Arkansas on March 4th.
0: Suddenly, all sorts of states were legalizing this and getting it off the ground as quickly as possible. That was all thanks to how hands-on the leagues were in this coordinated effort. So the leagues have always been profit-motivated. It's not like they suddenly woke up and said, wow, we can make a lot of money off gambling. I think they were always aware of that. What changed was they were really concerned about the long-term viability of their most precious asset, TV rights, the right to show pro and college sports makes them more money than anything. And so they were worried about what happens long term when people cut the cord on cable subscriptions, and gambling was a way of reversing that trend. And the commissioners copped to this sort of maybe by accident, but they basically said, we're not going to have a new industry make billions of dollars off of our sports without us getting our cut. At first, they wanted to demand that states mandate what they called an integrity fee, which was essentially, we're going to have to spend a lot of money making sure that gambling isn't corrupting our games. You ought to pay us for that. But Adam Silver, the commissioner of the NBA, was doing a press conference and he said, yeah, we're calling it an integrity fee, but basically you could think of it as a royalty. We spent a lot of money to put on these games. We deserve our piece. Once the integrity fee got so much backlash, they said, okay, let's rebrand this so that states require that these gambling operators pay us for what they called our official league data, which was essentially the game stats that you need to decide if bets are won or lost. So they got what they wanted just by a different name. But they were able to sell the public and a lot of politicians on the idea that gambling would enhance the integrity of games because you'd be able to monitor all this betting activity. And that way, if someone's betting who shouldn't be, or there's a suspicious flurry of bets that might indicate the fix is in, you could flag that and investigate it, thanks to all this being legal. Quite an argument, and we've seen a lot of evidence to the contrary.
1: Three of the players that are suspended indefinitely for betting on NFL games last season.
2: Tonight, NBA Hall of Famer and Portland Trailblazers head coach Chauncey Billups and Miami Heat star Terry Rozier have been placed on immediate leave by the NBA.
0: The leagues, as one of their chief arguments why they had suddenly become in favor of legalization, insinuated that athletes make too much money nowadays to be tempted to gamble, and that by allowing this to be conducted legally, they could track betting data and identify if someone's betting who shouldn't be. And through all my reporting, that argument for legalization doesn't hold water. If people were sophisticated, they would continue betting through the black market if they wanted to fix a game or bet illegally, and we would have as difficult of a time tracking that as ever. And if they were reckless enough to bet through a legal operator, now that there are so many ways to bet on individual play, you know, including things as ridiculous as whether the next pitch in a baseball game will be a ball or a strike, you could fix a game very subtly. And what's worth pointing out is these ways of betting on obscure players' individual performance and betting in a way that could win millions of dollars never used to exist. Delusion and misunderstanding is so fundamental to the gambling business, but especially with sports, because you're competing against the house. Bookmakers bake an advantage into the odds, what's called the vigorish or the vig. It's an inherent advantage they're playing it, which is why if you look at a game and you were to bet on both teams to win, you're not going to come out even, you're going to come out down. Traditionally, the house edge was about 5%. A lot of the modern ways to bet online have a much steeper vig. So when you talk about props, like how many points a player will score, rushing yards a team will accumulate, all those prop bets have a steeper edge for the house. On top of that, parlays, which combine a number of bets together for the chance at winning a lot more money, you're giving the house an even bigger advantage. It's why parlays are thought of as a sucker bet to a lot of professional gamblers and bookmakers. And yet, for a lot of young people, that's all they're betting on these days are these long shot parlays. I spoke with longtime bookmakers, and they said, "We would have never dreamed of being on the hook for millions of dollars if some obscure bench player on the Raptors didn't score enough points in a game. We knew that that was something that could easily be fixed, and yet because that style of betting is such a moneymaker for online sportsbooks, they're willing to expose themselves and the leagues to an unprecedented risk of corruption." So I mentioned that traditionally the house makes about $5 for every 100 wagered. For parlays now, they're making as much as $30 for every 100 wagered, and yet customers don't understand that.
5: When we come back, more of Danny Funt, the author of Everybody Loses, here on Our American Stories.
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8: I'm weatherology meteorologist Derek Hite with a significant weather update. A severe thunderstorm warning has been issued until 4 a.m. this morning for Keith and Lincoln counties. This is mainly a large hail event with quarter-size hail as it pushes northeast at about 35 miles an hour. For your safety, stay inside and away from windows until the storm passes. Large hail can easily shatter glass, causing injury. If you're caught outside, take shelter in a sturdy building or a hardtop car. Take shelter now. Once again, a severe thunderstorm warning continues until 4 a.m. this morning for Keith and Lincoln counties. Remember, this storm has the potential for quarter-size hail. I'm meteorologist Derek Hite. 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
0: KRVN. A lot of sports outlets were fighting for survival. You know, Sports Illustrated was laying off dozens of longtime writers. ESPN even was suffering layoffs. Some newspapers were abandoning their daily sports sections. And so it's a very difficult time for sports journalists to stand on principle and turn down a massive influx of revenue. The result bothers a lot of sports writers and sports journalists of all types because they're being paid to promote gambling and promote some of the most foolish styles of betting, ways that are definitely not going to win their listeners or their readers money. And they're being paid to maybe look the other way or bite their tongue if they're inclined to report something that would be unflattering for either their sportsbook sponsors or the leagues for doing business with those companies. And I heard this again and again, including from a former ESPN reporter named Henry Abbott, who said, in a way, it's like sports media is being bribed, because to publish something that might lose you one of your top sponsors is a really difficult dilemma. I also heard from someone who was pursuing an investigation that would cast doubt on the credibility of officiating in the NBA. And he realized that if you call into question the credibility of officiating, it calls into question the legitimacy of gambling. And so, as he put it, it was almost like career suicide, potentially. He said, I worry I'm tying a noose around my neck by going down this path. And that's the threat that looms in the back of the head of a lot of sports journalists. Sports media being complicit in that way has had such an important effect on normalizing gambling, taking it from something that people did discreetly to something that's become the default way of engaging.

0: I saw these commercials saying, hey, win some money while you're watching these games. It felt like, wow, that looks amazing. I was already watching it. I might as well, you know, make a little bit of money doing it.
1: Rob Minnick was in high school scooping ice cream for minimum wage when he started gambling through a bookie.
0: This concept that I could make $100 on a Phillies game versus, you know, working 2 days at the store, it was like, why would I ever work again? I put myself into debt 6 times over the course of 6 years to the point that I had to work a second job to pay it off.
2: I graduated from Georgetown University in D.C. in 2014, and I was an obsessive sports fan, went to as many games as I could, watched way too many games on TV. I don't remember anyone, myself included, placing a bet or having any awareness of a bookie on campus. And then as I was writing this book, I met someone named Rob Minnick, who also went to Georgetown, but he went there about 5 years after I did. And in that short amount of time, sports betting legalization had taken off across the country. He's from New Jersey, which was one of the first states to legalize. D.C. was a few years later, but Maryland and Virginia were also legalizing around then too. So he was surrounded by opportunities to gamble. And he thought of it, like so many people, as a way to make money. You know, he's a big sports fan. He thought, I can leverage that and turn this into a side hustle while I'm in college. And a lot of his peers had the same mindset, that this wasn't gambling, this was an investment strategy.
3: Not too bad. I'm not complaining.
4: And at this point, it's better than you made in finance?
3: Yes. Way better. Way better.
4: And you think this is sustainable?
3: Oh, yeah, it's definitely. I mean,
2: over time, he developed a really brutal gambling addiction, first on sports and then going to casinos and playing online casino games on his phone. He told me that he got to study abroad in Australia, and
5: first thing I did when I landed after I dropped my bags wasn't to like go and talk to the other students that were going to be staying in the same room as me or in the same area as me. It was that I dropped my bags and I went straight to the Star Casino. Because when I began looking things up to do in Sydney, you know, I saw beaches, I saw, you know, go to the zoo and hold a koala. Then I saw that there's a casino.
2: He basically spent the whole time gambling. It completely spoiled this incredible study abroad opportunity in Australia. Back at Georgetown, it was all he was doing outside of class.
5: The gambling was different because it was continuous. Like, when I got caught with the beer can, right? I didn't walk around the street anymore with a beer can as an 18-year-old. When I got caught with a joint, I stopped going in the dorm room with weed. But when I got caught with the gambling, I kept going. I just didn't tell anyone about it. And that was the difference between it, I think.
2: Anytime we were taking the bus to a basketball game, all of us were getting our bets in, or I'd talk to people in class who I spotted, like me, betting on their computers during a lecture. But for me, it got way worse than that, where I was losing a terrifying amount of money and I barely left my dorm room because I was totally consumed by betting. To the point that for his graduation, he and some buddies went to Europe and he was having a marvelous time. And then he told me that he got back from a night out and got in the shower and was playing roulette on his phone and spent the whole cost of that trip on roulette in a matter of minutes in the shower. And I spoke with his parents because one thing that really shocks me about gambling addiction is it's an invisible addiction. You often have no idea that someone close to you is dealing with this. And it can be just dominating their lives, this cloud that's always hanging over them and causing them so much shame and stress. But to spouses or parents or best friends, they can be totally oblivious. And so they said, you know, he'd be at the dinner table and keep running off to the bathroom or say he was on a call with his girlfriend and excuse himself. And really, they found out he was constantly gambling. And so it broke their hearts. His dad said at first he was pissed off at his son for being so reckless, but ultimately realized this is a disease and a mental health affliction, and that Rob just suffered from something that a lot of people are suffering from now, and it's a brutal addiction to overcome. I've spoken with so many people in recovery who say, I was addicted to gambling and other substance abuse, and gambling was by far the most difficult thing to escape.

0: because unlike some other things where, yeah, if you're an alcoholic, you might drink to numb a hangover, or if you're a smoker, you know, you might light up a cigarette to calm an urge. Only with gambling do you think that your affliction is the antidote to your problems. You think, if I could just win one big bet, I'll get out of this hole and everything will be okay. And that's why you keep betting and betting, even when you know you have a problem. So Rob, thank God, is in recovery and doing a lot of really impressive advocacy work about the dangers of gambling, especially for young men, because he's not alone as far as college students who are getting caught up in gambling to a dangerous extent. One study found that 1 in 5 college students now access their tuition funds to pay for their gambling. I've heard of people much younger than that getting caught up in gambling now, as young as elementary school. Where I live in North Carolina, half of the phone calls to the problem gambling hotline are coming from parents who are terrified seeing their kids suddenly consumed with gambling. Some of that is due to all this advertising. Some of it's due to the fact that when you're underage, your brain isn't fully developed, and so the part of the brain that regulates risk assessment is not fully matured. It's probably one of the most alarming facets of what we're seeing is this surge of gambling and problem gambling among young people. And where that's going, I spoke with an expert in youth problem gambling, a man named Dr. Jeffrey Derevensky out of McGill University in Canada. And I asked him about that, and he said, God only knows where we're going to be in several years from now as a result of all these kids who are being groomed to be lifelong gamblers. This is from the 1992 hearings before the House and Senate. Faye Vincent was commissioner of Major League Baseball. They had just dealt with the Pete Rose scandal, where the all-time leader in hits was busted for betting on games as a player and manager of the Cincinnati Reds, and so baseball was reeling from that. And I write, finally, the MLB commissioner, Francis Faye Vincent, testified, quote, Americans' identification with their heroes and teams is unique. It would be tragic if the importance of batting averages and baseball cards were overshadowed by betting odds and lottery tickets, close quote. Asked if his league had plans to promote any kind of wagering, Vincent replied, quote, it would make a mockery of the office I hold. There is absolutely no way Major League Baseball would ever participate in the kind of activity that is at the heart of your question.
1: 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And a special thanks to Danny Funt, his book Everybody Loses, the story of the rise of sports gambling on Our American Stories.
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8: I'm weatherology meteorologist Derek Hite with a significant weather update. A severe thunderstorm warning continues until 4 a.m. this morning for Keith and Lincoln counties. This is primarily a large hail event with hail potentially the size of quarters as it pushes northeast at about 35 miles an hour. Once again, a severe thunderstorm warning continues until 4 a.m. this morning for Keith and Lincoln counties. Remember, this storm has the potential for quarter-size hail. I'm meteorologist Derek Hite. 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
12: Public health emergency. I'm Deborah Valentine, Fox News. A public health emergency of international concern declared today due to more than 300 suspected Ebola cases and 88 deaths in Congo and Uganda.
13: The World Health Organization is declaring the Ebola outbreak in Congo and Uganda a global health emergency. The UN Health Agency reports at least 88 suspected deaths and more than 300 suspected cases have been reported so far. Ebola is a highly contagious virus that can be contracted through bodily fluids. The WHO says the outbreak does not yet meet the criteria for a pandemic.
12: Fox's Chanley Painter reporting. A Republican incumbent senator ousted in Saturday's primary in Louisiana after President Trump threw his support behind Representative Julia Letlow. Candidates failed to reach a 50% threshold, forcing a late June runoff primary. Senator Bill Cassidy conceding defeat.
14: I've had the privilege of representing the state of Louisiana for 12 years. When you participate in democracy, sometimes it doesn't turn out the way you want it to.
12: More from Fox TV affiliate WVUE TV, Fox's 8 Jennifer Crockett in New Orleans.
15: She said that she had $26 million in attack ads spent against her. So she posed the question, why the heck would I do that? She had her two kids up on stage with her. She said it was all for her 8-year-old son and her 6-year-old daughter. She said, this is my why. She also said that she wants to continue to deregulate oil and gas production in Louisiana. She said that we are an energy rich state and she wants to continue to drive jobs and money to our economy from that production. She said that will also help with economic pressures across the nation.
12: Fox's Jennifer Crockett reporting on Julia Letlow. 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
12: An Iraqi national charged with allegedly carrying out at least 18 terror attacks against U.S. and Israeli groups overseas.
20: Still an ongoing investigation, but there are a lot of serious charges here. The DOJ says it's not a matter of if these terror attacks were going to happen in the United States, but a matter of when. And the feds believe it could have happened any day. Now, 32-year-old Mohammed al-Saadi is facing federal charges, and more arrests could be coming because the feds don't think he was acting alone. Investigators tell us this. He was the senior commander of an Iranian-backed terror group involved in nearly 20 attacks that were either being planned or it already happened, including the attempted murder of two Jewish men in the UK. This happened earlier this month. Police there say a Somali-born British citizen pulled out a knife and stabbed two guys in London, two Jewish men. The wild arrest was caught on body camera.
12: Fox's Alexis McAdams reporting from New York City. The war between Russia and Ukraine continues as Ukraine claims they found plans detailing targets of future Russian attacks.
0: President Zelensky said they have obtained Russian documents outlining targets for strikes in Kyiv and other Ukrainian cities, political and military facilities, including his presidential office and residence.
21: They've been hatching this plan for a long time. Now, after Iran, they've stepped up their efforts again, trying to figure out where we are and where we go.
0: Ukraine and Russia swapped 205 prisoners of war. It's the first stage of a 1,000-for-1,000 exchange. Most of them have been held in Russian captivity since 2022. President Zelensky claims Russia is looking for new soldiers by simplifying access to citizenship for people of Transnistria, a region of Moldova, because essentially a citizenship means military obligation while also staking claim to that territory.
12: Fox's Stephanie Bennett reporting from London. Venezuela's government said Saturday it deported Alex Saab to the U.S. to face judicial charges. He's a close ally of former Venezuelan leader Nicolas Maduro. I'm Deborah Valentine. This is Fox News.
22: Daily weather watch calls for continued showers and storms overnight. Otherwise, mostly cloudy skies. Temperatures drop back to around 55 and it will be windy. Isolated showers and storms continue on Sunday. A mix of sun and clouds with a high around 86 and breezy. Areas of showers and storms into Sunday night. We could see some severe activity again with a low around 43. Mostly cloudy with gusty winds. Areas of rain will be around as we head toward Monday. Mostly cloudy and a cooler day with a high around 61 and it will be windy still. Gusty winds forecast to continue for Monday night, with areas of showers and storms, mostly cloudy, a low around 36. We'll top out around 61 on Tuesday, and sunshine is back. Passing clouds come in Tuesday night as temperatures drop back to 36. From the 880 Weather Center, I'm meteorologist Regina Kroll. For more, check KRVN.com. Right now, it's 62 degrees.
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1: 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It's a cast and blast on the show today. We're going to catch big green bass and go quail hunting. You can't ask for a better day than that, right? I want you guys to meet Cole Floyd. He fishes the Major League Fishing Bass Pro Tour, and he just won Stage 5. He won a big pile of money. He's a young guy. You're going to hear a lot more from Cole Floyd. He's coming up a little later on the show. And we're headed for the Rolling Plains Quail Research Ranch. We're going to talk to Mitchell Riggs. He's the operations manager at the Rolling Plains Quail Research Ranch between Roby and Snyder, West Texas. And I want to talk to him about the impact that these data centers and the electricity that it's going to take to fuel those places, how that's going to affect our quail hunting, our habitat. Yeah, it's a big deal. And he's the guy to talk to, coming up a little later. Right now, though, speaking of West Texas, let's go to Midland, Odessa. That is home to the Texas Trophy Hunters Extravaganza this weekend. Logan Hall is back with me from the Trophy Hunters. Welcome back, Logan. How you doing this morning?
2: We're good. You know, we kicked off the show yesterday strong, and we are back here at the Midland County Horseshoe kicking things off again until 8 p.m.
3: You know, this is the second year now that you guys have gone out to Midland. The first year, you didn't know how it was going to go. It worked so well. We're back for a second year, and I'm guessing Friday numbers were strong yesterday.
2: Yes, Friday numbers were strong. You know, we were there from 3 p.m. to 7 p.m. last night, and it was a fantastic show, and we're looking forward to another full day and, you know, seeing all the families and kiddos out here in West Texas.
3: If you have been to a Texas Trophy Hunters Extravaganza show before in Fort Worth, San Antonio, or Houston, then you kind of know what to expect. You're not going to get cheated in Midland. It's the same big show with all of the great add-ons like rattlesnakes and stuff, right?
2: Yes, we have the rattlesnake pit. We have a petting zoo. We have tons of other stuff for the kiddos to enjoy. You know, it's jam-packed all day. We've got MB Ranch King. We've got Gary Robertson with Freak Game Calls doing his predator thing. We got Texas Parks and Wildlife, Guitar Ranch. We've got everybody here in the building, and we're just so excited to be here in Midland.
3: And lots of great exhibitors, too. If you would like to put a deer in the freezer or hang a real trophy on the wall, there are a lot of various opportunities that you can talk to all these guys about this weekend. And just about, Logan, anything you'd need to go hunting.
2: Yes, anything you need, feeders, blinds, gear to get you ready and going. You know, we've got it all under one roof, and that's the beauty in our shows.
3: What's it going to cost me to get in?
2: So today and tomorrow, you know, we have day passes. They're going to be $10. We also have a membership option upgrade that's $30. And then we have another membership option upgrade that's a total steal, and that's going to be $60. And that gets you a one-year membership to TTHA and a one-year membership to SCI. Now, that's a killer deal, but yes, we have day tickets, we have the passes for your memberships, you know, kind of whatever anybody wants. We're going to get you guys through the door.
3: Okay, this is Saturday. They're open again tomorrow, Sunday. It all closes out tomorrow afternoon. What are the hours today, Saturday, and tomorrow, Sunday?
2: We'll close at 8 p.m., and then on Sunday, we are here from 10 a.m., and then we will shut it down at 5 p.m.
3: Logan, I can't wait to see you there. It's always so much fun to go to Trophy Hunters, and it's even more fun when I get to hug your neck.
2: Yes, I'm so excited to see you, and travel safe getting out here, and it's going to be an amazing weekend.
1: It always is. When the Texas Trophy Hunters come to town, you guys have fun out there in the sand in Midland, Odessa this weekend. Hey, this is very cool. Up in Minnesota, not far from my buddy Woody Woods on Rainy Lake, right there on the Canadian border, Voyageurs National Park and Forest. They spotted mountain lions up there, cougars, on a trail camera during a wolf study by the University of Minnesota. What's the big deal? Well, it's the first time in more than 100 years that they've had evidence of cougars reproducing in Minnesota. Cougars were native to Minnesota before becoming locally extinct, and there has been no evidence of reproduction like I said, for more than 100 years in the eastern Midwest. That's east of the Dakotas and Nebraska, until recent reports from Michigan and now Minnesota. A female cougar with three large kittens caught on trail cameras by the University of Minnesota. You can see those photos at kinderoutdoors.com. I heard from the folks with the South Carolina Department of Natural Resources this week. They said, hey, Billy, please let everybody know that the sea turtles are nesting. The first two nests were discovered on May 6th, Edisto Beach State Park and Cape Romaine National Wildlife Refuge. They need your help this and every year as these turtles begin arriving and nesting. 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
1: 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He just won his first big red trophy on the Major League Fishing Bass Pro Tour Stage 5, Beaver Lake. Cole, welcome to the show, man. It's good to have you with me.
2: Appreciate it, man. I appreciate you having me on here, you know. It's a good sign.
3: You betcha. Leesburg, Ohio. Do you have big green bass in Ohio?
2: Man, we, fortunately, we do not. Ohio's a pretty stubborn, tough state for bass fishing when it comes to that. 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
3: You don't see a lot of champions on the Major League Fishing Bass Pro Tour coming out of Ohio. You guys do have a pretty good football team up there in Ohio year in and year out.
2: That is true. That we do. That we do.
3: Hey, congratulations. Stage 5 winner on the Bass Pro Tour with Major League Fishing this summer. That is a good shot

0: the arm to the bass fishing career, brother.
1: Yes, it is. You know, I've been so close over the years, and especially last year. You know, I had a really, really good year last year, and you know, I've been close, but I just, you know, I've yet to be able to pull it off. But it was cool to finally get to feel that, you know, feel that rush and finally get it done.
0: Yeah, you talk about close. You and Wesley Strader were, I mean, duking it out down the stretch on this thing, and it was an absolute last-second win. Set it up for folks that didn't get to see any of it.
1: Yeah, so, you know, practice went pretty good when I got there. You know, I've never been on Beaver Lake, so I did a lot of map study and stuff, and, you know, practice went pretty good. And, you know, long story short, so the tournament, when it started, we got a lot of rain, and the first day of the tournament, I struggled really bad. You know, I only had 15 pounds and had a tough day. And, you know, so the second day going out, you know, I had to regroup, had to make some adjustments. You know, my main area where I was catching my fish, you know, where I had a lot of bites in practice, it got blown out, had a big storm come through. So, you know, that second day, about midway through the day, I was sitting towards dead last. I mean, I was doing terrible, just couldn't get nothing going. And, you know, later in the day, I decided to go back up that river and, check my main area, and it started to clean up a little bit. And, basically it's all history from there. You know, it started cleaning up, and I got to catching them up there really good. And, you know, I was able to save some stuff for that final day. And, you know, it came down to the wire, me and Wesley. You know, I had the lead most of the day, and, he came out of nowhere right there with about 30 minutes left and caught a five pounder and another one to bump me out of the lead. And, right there, the last 15, 20 minutes, I caught a scoreable fish to knock him out. So worked out pretty good.
0: Man, this major league fishing stuff, it's a heart attack in a boat is what it is. I'll never forget.
1: Yeah.
0: A red crest when Bobby Lane won it up on Grand Lake a couple of years ago. I was standing in the Coliseum watching on the big screen along with a bunch of you guys, and nobody was breathing. We're just standing there watching back and forth. He and Jacob Wheeler duking it out. And then he caught that last second fish to win the thing. It's just an amazing format. I absolutely love it. Congratulations. Big shot in the arm and a big paycheck. Professional bass fishing, everybody looks at it at a glance and says, man, I wish I could do that, but you better be ready if you're going to bite that apple, because it's a full-time job and it's tough to make a living, and a big check like this helps out.
1: Yeah, you know, you hit it right on the nail. I mean, it's not what's all cracked up to be, but you know, I wouldn't want to be doing anything else. I mean, but I could not do it without my sponsors. You know, you gotta have good backup, and yeah, this win was pretty cool to finally get one under my belt and you know, get to feel that feeling.
0: Speaking of sponsors, Jacob Wheeler has the keys to the Kinder Outdoors 1986 Buick. He is our latest winner. Edwin Evers drove the car for a year. You probably saw him on the boat ramp pulling his boat with the Kinder Outdoors 1986 Buick. If you can beat Jacob Wheeler's 9 sponsors in 30 seconds or less, you get to drive the 1986 Buick. Pull your beautiful boat with that 86 Buick for the next year. You want to give it a try? You think you can name 9 sponsors in 30 seconds?
1: 9 sponsors in 30 seconds. Wheeler's got about 80.
0: I know. All he's got to do is look at his boat, you know. Okay.
1: Yeah, yeah.
0: Here we go. Cole Floyd is taking the 86 Buick Challenge from Kinder Outdoors right now. Go.
1: Strike King, Lewes, R&L Carriers, Miller Tech, Power Pole, Mercury, Ranger Boats, Garmin.
0: Come on.
1: Construction, Duralast.
0: You got it. You, that's 10. You have got that 86 Buick. Parked the truck for a while. You're driving the Buick to the next Bass Pro Tour stop. Cole Floyd.
1: Got it.
0: Your career is on fire, brother.
1: I never thought I'd accomplish that. Usually I get stuttered up there for a second.
0: You did really good. There it is. That's exactly right. So tell me this. You also love to deer hunt, and you love to manage deer property, which tells me you probably need to see something pretty special before you'll pull the trigger. What would you have to see for a trophy?
1: Yeah, you know, so I am, you know, being here in Ohio, it's, you know, we have, man, awesome deer hunting. It's, it don't get much better than this, but,
0: no.
1: You know, as a hunting property goes, you know, I'm looking for something that's secluded, you know, something that's not, that doesn't have a lot of pressure, you know, on the edges of it. So really something isolated is really my biggest thing. And, you know, it's hard to come by that, you know, the amount of hunters and stuff now. And, you know, but mm-hmm. that's the biggest thing is isolation, you know, and yeah. You don't have to have a lot of timber to grow big deer. You know, a lot of big deer I've shot over the years, you know, have been in really secluded areas. And I think them deer just like that, just to get away from the pressure.
0: Larry Wysoon's a good friend. He and I compare notes a lot on big deer, and the biggest deer that I've shot and some of his bigger deer have come middle of the day when everybody goes back to camp to watch the football game. You know, those rutting bucks are making the rounds. So
1: it's kind of, that's right.
0: It's kind of like fishing against Wesley Strader. You don't take a minute off. You got to keep chunking and grinding.
1: That's right. Yeah, it's that format's crazy, man. When I first started fishing it, you don't take a break. Like, it's, you know, it's 100 mile an hour all the time, it seems like.
0: All day long, pedal to the metal. You've shown well in Red Crest. I think you finished eighth a couple of years ago.
1: Red
0: Crest,
1: yeah.
0: You're not scared at all to step up in a Red Crest and catch fish.
1: No, it's a fun event, you know. After this last term, you know, Beaver winning it, you know, it moved me up in points, you know, really, really good for qualifying for next year. So, I think I, for the most part, secured, you know, my spot for next year in Red Crest. And, you know, that's huge.
0: You bet. Absolutely. Cole Floyd, what a pleasure to talk to you. I'm going to bug you again from time to time. Okay.
1: That's cool. Me, hopefully be on here again, talking about another win. That'd be even better.
0: That's good. Perfect. Hey, thanks, Cole. You have a great day. Thanks for the time.
1: Hey, I appreciate having me on here. Thank you.
2: I'm Trapper Joe. When I'm not wrestling alligators, I'm thinking about them with Kenda Outdoors.
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5: Daily weather watch calls for continued showers and storms overnight. Otherwise, mostly cloudy skies. Temperatures drop back to around 55, and it will be windy. Isolated showers and storms continue on Sunday. A mix of sun and clouds with a high around 86 and breezy. Areas of showers and storms into Sunday night, we could see some severe activity again with a low around 43, mostly cloudy with gusty winds. Areas of rain will be around as we head toward Monday, mostly cloudy and a cooler day with a high around 61, and it will be windy still. Gusty winds forecast to continue for Monday night, with areas of showers and storms, mostly cloudy, a low around 36. We'll top out around 61 on Tuesday, and sunshine is back. Passing clouds come in Tuesday night as temperatures drop back to 36. From the 880 Weather Center, I'm meteorologist Regina Kroll. For more, check KRVN.com. Right now, it's 62 degrees.
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1: 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I've asked Mitchell Riggs with the Rolling Plains Quail Research Ranch in Roby, Texas, to join me on the show today. He is the operations manager there. I've been really curious about the impact of these data centers coming in all over the country and our quail habitat. We're going to ask you to break it down for us a little bit today. Welcome to the show, Mitchell. It's good to have you with us.
2: Yeah, I'm glad to be here.
3: Let's start with quail season. It was a good one this year, wasn't it?
2: It was. It was. So we've had two back-to-back years of really good hunting conditions. And we had a lot of birds. We did have some challenging weather this year. It was hot. It was hot and cold and dry and wet. So it seemed like some of the dogs had some issues throughout the season. But, yeah, we had good numbers of birds this year and last year as well.
3: Sometimes we blame bad dogs and bad scenting conditions on quail numbers, but it was quail there. You know, maybe there were more there than we found. It may be time to upgrade to a Brittany, you know. Some of you guys running pointers and setters. Maybe you need a Brittany.
2: That's what I'm running is Brittany's. But, yeah, our executive director, Dr. Ryan O'Shaughnessy, he has a string of pointers, and there's always some fun back and forth on what's the superior dog.
3: Yeah, I'm familiar. And I've had pointers and setters and Brittany's through the years, but I really am fond of the Brittany's. Seems like I didn't have to retrain them so much every summer. Hey, I want to talk to you a little bit about data centers because you are the guy. You're working on a master's, and it's right up the alley of this conversation. Tell me more about your master's study. What exactly are you studying?
2: Yeah, so I'm admitted to Texas A&M, and right now, there's really no state or federal laws as it relates to where these data centers or solar or any of this renewable energy can go. So it's kind of a wild, wild west right now on how these are popping up. And what's concerning is when I say where they're going, is it going on rangeland? Is it going on cropland? Is it going on pasture land? And there's really no laws on that. So right now, rangeland is cheaper than what cropland is, so they're putting on these rangelands. And what's shocking is grasslands are the most endangered biome in the world. So everyone thinks of forest and rainforest as being endangered, but really and truly, it's grasslands that are the most endangered biome in the world. And grasslands are where our beloved quail species live and utilize and what they need.
3: Yeah, that's exactly where we like to go and spend time with our bird dogs and find some peace and quiet. Your background is in those places, rangeland ecology, and you've managed several ranches through the years. You're a biologist, but you're really focusing on these data centers for them to even be a conversation. Put this in perspective for us. They must just be absolutely huge and eat up a lot of country.
2: Yes, they are big. I have the scale on solar and wind and how many acres per megawatt. I don't have anything on the data center, but yeah, they're taking up several hundreds of acres. Some of these projects are between 100 to 1,000 acres on where they're being developed.
3: What's going to go in there? All of my personal information and my contacts from my phone?
2: Yeah, so anything that you save to the cloud, I guess, right? So anything from pictures that aren't saved on your phone device or calendar information. So everything's going to be stored there. And then now anytime you use AI, so if you do a Google search right now, the first thing that pops up is AI. So that's where what's all going to be stored in these buildings.
3: Well, there you go, because everyone needs to know what an old Palo County redneck like me is doing and what I'm catching crappie on and where I'm going next. You know, I need to be followed.
2: That's right.
3: That bothers me, though, because I told you earlier, I don't want to give away my GPS coordinates to my quail lease. They could track me to the gate and maybe even find the combination. I don't want that to happen. I don't want that information to get out. I don't watch big news much anymore. Mitchell, I don't tune in because they're all fighting about politics. So what I do every day, every morning, is I look at Dallas-Fort Worth news, Wichita Falls, Amarillo, Lubbock, San Angelo, East Texas. I get some local news. It's amazing to me how many of these communities and counties are going back and forth on these data centers. Should we allow this? Should we not? Should we vote for it? It's a big deal.
2: It is a big deal. So ERCOT, the Electric Reliability Council of Texas, so by 2030, they're actually projecting up to 78,000 megawatts of power that these data centers are going to utilize, whereas in 2025, they only used 10,000 megawatts. So that's eight times as much power within the next 5 years. So they're projecting a lot of new data centers to come online, and with that, it comes a lot of energy that we need to produce as well.
3: So where is all of this power going to come from? I got an interesting note in my electric bill this month saying that, you know, we're going to be sharing electricity around. We could turn yours off for a period of time from that. I'm thinking, what? It's a big deal. We've got to pay attention in our local communities and counties.
2: Yeah, it is. So we're having to produce or create new energy forms. So outside of data centers, we're seeing a lot of solar projects come online. We're seeing a lot of new wind projects come online. And those take up a lot of land as well. So if you look at kind of traditional coal, natural gas, and nuclear, those projects require about 12 acres per megawatt produced, whereas solar requires about 43 acres per megawatt. And wind energy is about 70 acres per megawatt. So as these data centers come online, they might not have such a large footprint, but the energy that's going to them is going to be renewable energy that takes up a lot more land than what our traditional oil and gas and nuclear and coal do.
3: Hey, Mitchell, I've got to stop down for just a couple of minutes, take a little break. Can you hang with me and cover some more territory here?
2: Yes, sir.
0: This is a Kinder Outdoors Conservation Minute, a focus on people that make a difference.
4: 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South and West Texas and Western Oklahoma are the last strong natural regions for wild bobwhite quail. We've all watched the drastic decline across the southern states of the iconic bobwhite. The Quail Coalition has vowed to do all within human power to not only stop quail decline, but build a future where the quail will flourish across all of its original habitat. 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
1: 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Thanks for hanging on through the break, Mitchell.
2: Absolutely.
3: You know, I used to take a trailer load of bird dogs up to Montana every year in September, October, and I'd go work dogs for a week and a half, 2 weeks, get a jump on the season. Their bird seasons start opening up in September. And I remember, I'll never forget the disappointment when I came over a ridge one day as I drove back up to my familiar haunts in Montana. And the first thing I saw when I came over that ridge was windmills. These big windmills were starting to move in. And then they started moving across West Texas more and more and more. And it's just an eyesore. And that's got to be a big part of what people are protesting. You know, you drive along places like Roby and different places where the research ranch is, in different areas, and you see signs on people's gates, no to wind, say no to wind. There's a massive impact, and it'll be a domino impact like we're talking about with electricity and everything that's involved with these data centers coming in.
2: Yes, it is. And, you know, there are those signs that says no wind. And, you know, there's talk about a project going around us, a wind project going around us. And I was talking to some local neighbors, and they said, you know, I really don't want them. I don't want to look at them, but if my neighbor's going to get them, if I'm going to have to stare at them, I might as well make a dollar as well. So, it's going and expanding. Yeah.
3: Yeah. Hey, tell me this. How did you get interested in quail? How did you end up at the Quail Research Ranch? And did you hunt birds as a kid? Was your dad, did he have birds?

0: So I'm in that cohort. I'm under 35 years old, and so I didn't have the luxury to grow up bird hunting just because bird numbers have declined, and we're that kind of tradition is kind of fading. So we did grow up deer hunting and dove hunting and duck hunting, but not something I did was quail hunting. But I had the opportunity to go to school, get my undergrad at Sol Ross State University, and had the opportunity to run into some blue quail, and then just kind of throughout my career, I got more and more into it. And then one day, Dr. O'Shaughnessy, he called me. He was actually one of my professors at Sol Ross, and I was working for Quail Forever, doing some consulting and working with private landowners and developing management plans for quail. And Dr. O'Shaughnessy called me and asked if I wanted a job at the research ranch. So I told him yes, and here we are now.
1: You know, if we are speaking to some folks that have some say-so in counties across Texas and other states that hold quail and wildlife, I would urge you guys to call guys like Mitchell and professionals and biologists that know something about the wildlife there and their needs and confer with them. I know that you've been called on to counsel or visit with at least one county, I think, so far. And I really appreciate them adding that to the quotation as they try to make a decision for their counties. Well, let's consider the wildlife. I think it's one of the most important things outside of human beings that we can take a look at.
0: Yeah, I think so too. And when we look at the state of Texas as a whole, we're losing 1,000 acres of working lands every single day. So if we were to scale that up and look at a county the size of Fisher County, we're losing Fisher County essentially every year and a half to non-agricultural uses. So we need to kind of step back and look and see what the most productive agricultural land is and what's not, and focus those projects on those areas. Because at this rate, we're going to be losing working lands, we're going to be losing hunting lands, and yeah, so we just need to take a step back and look and think before we see those price tags.
1: Hey, we're coming off of a great quail season, as we talked about earlier. Time to start doing those quail counts. Have you guys started quail counts yet? And do you have any clue this early in the year what kind of holdover we have from the birds?
0: Yeah, so we'll actually start our quail counts. We did do trapping in late December, and we did have really good carryover from this fall. So we had good carryover, and we'll get a better idea come, I don't know, the end of May on where we're sitting going into the summer, into our nesting season. If it doesn't rain, I know a lot of places in the state have been receiving some much needed rain. Here in Fisher County, it's kind of avoiding us. So if we don't get that rain this summer, then we're in a world of hurt. But I know there's several other counties around that are getting that much needed rain. So it's just a matter of time and to see what happens.
1: Yeah, you know, that's the story of a quail hunter's life. Better luck next year, and when's it going to rain again? That's what we do.
0: Yes, sir, that's right.
1: Mitchell, thank you so much. If people want to keep up with what's going on at the research ranch, it's easy to do, and you even have a monthly newsletter, right?
0: Yes, sir. Yeah, so you can go to quailresearch.org. That's our website. And then within the website, there's a place to subscribe to our monthly newsletter. 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So go follow us on the Rolling Plains Quail Research Foundation, Facebook and Instagram.
1: Hey, it's a pleasure talking to you. Don't be a stranger. You learn something new and want to share it with a community of quail hunters over here on the radio. Let us know, okay?
0: Yes, sir, absolutely. And thank you for giving me the time.
1: You bet. Thank you, Mitchell. Have a great day. And if you would do us a big favor and grow a bunch of quail out there in West Texas for us, okay?
0: Yes, sir, we're trying our best.
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0: 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Boone and Crockett numbers are in from January 1, 2022 to December 31, 2024, ranking the states with the most Boone and Crockett entry bucks. Big deer. The top 10 are like this. Texas is number 10, dropping from number 7. Kansas at number 9, holding steady. Missouri holds steady at 8. Minnesota comes in at number 7. Kentucky at number 6. Illinois, number 5, down from number 2. Iowa, number 4, down from number 3. Ohio, up to number 3 from number 5. Indiana jumps all the way from number 10 to number 2. And Wisconsin is your top Boone and Crockett buck state, holding steady at number 1. Let's go stretch our legs for a few minutes, and then I'll meet you right back here in the Kinder Outdoors Camp House.
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10: The Buffalo Sabres came back to win at Montreal 8-3, despite trailing 3-1 after about 10 minutes. Facing elimination, now Buffalo will host a Game 7 of their second-round playoff series on Monday. The Steelers re-signed quarterback Aaron Rodgers, 1 year, $22 million plus incentives. At the PGA Championship, Alex Smalley of the U.S. leads by 2 strokes. John Rahm is in a 5-way tie for second place. Rory McIlroy is 3 shots back. The Preakness was won by Napoleon Solo at 7-1 odds. Coco Gauff was beaten in the Italian Open final by Elena Svitolina. At an MMA fight in L.A., Ronda Rousey defeated Gina Carano in 17 seconds via armbar, and then Rousey retired. Denny Hamlin earned the NASCAR pole for the All-Star race Sunday on FS1. To baseball, the Dodgers won 15-2 at the Angels. Padres 7-4 over Seattle.
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12: A Trump-backed candidate is triumphant. I'm Chris DeMayo, Fox News. Louisiana Republican Congresswoman Julia Letlow and State Treasurer John Fleming advanced to a runoff election for the GOP's nomination for U.S. Senate in November. They defeated incumbent Senator Bill Cassidy.
13: Trump-backed Congresswoman Julia Letlow and State Treasurer John Fleming got the most votes and will face off in the runoff on June 27th. Incumbent Bill Cassidy finished third, ending his bid for re-election. Under Louisiana's election rules, only the top 2 candidates advanced to the runoff. The result marks a major political defeat for Cassidy. He faced backlash from many Republicans after voting to convict President Trump in his second impeachment trial. Following the January 6th attack on the U.S. Capitol, he also broke with President Trump on key issues. Trump attacked Cassidy on Truth Social, calling him a disloyal disaster.
12: That's Fox's Chinley Painter reporting. Well, the second jewel of horse racing's Triple Crown was held yesterday in Maryland. Fox's Greg Thompson has the winner of the 2026 Preakness Stakes.
14: The 151st running of the Preakness Stakes had a little bit less juice thanks to Kentucky Derby winner Golden Tempo skipping the race after its trainer said the horse needed more time to recover, making it 3 times in the last 5 years that the Kentucky Derby winner has punted on the chance to win the Triple Crown. So with the field cleared out, the home stretch saw Napoleon Solo trying to hold off Iron Honor.
15: These two to the final furlong. Napoleon Solo still there. Iron Honor on the outside. Cannot get him.
14: On NBC Sports and Peacock, Napoleon Solo gets it done at 7-1 odds. We now wait to see what the Belmont Stakes will look like in 3 weeks. Greg Thompson, Fox News.
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12: North America's largest commuter rail system is shutting down after union workers went on strike. The Long Island Railroad ended operations early Saturday morning as 5 unions representing half its workforce walked off the job. Both sides have been negotiating contracts for months. No new talks have been scheduled. Meantime, Russian President Vladimir Putin will meet with Chinese leader Xi Jinping on a 2-day visit to Beijing next week. The Kremlin announcing the trip less than 24 hours after President Trump finished his own state visit to China, saying in a statement that Putin's trip, planned for May 19th and 20th, had already been scheduled to coincide with the 25th anniversary of the 2001 Sino-Russian Treaty of Friendship. The two leaders are expected to discuss bilateral relations as well as key international and regional issues. The Academy of Country Music Awards are being handed out tonight. In Las Vegas, Fox's Tanya J. Powers has more.
0: The 61st Academy of Country Music Awards is being hosted by Shania Twain, and it could be a big night for women in country. Megan Maroney leads with 9 nominations, followed by Miranda Lambert with 8, and Ella Langley and Lainey Wilson each received 7. Maroney and Wilson are up for Entertainer of the Year, along with Chris Stapleton, Cody Johnson, Jelly Roll, Luke Combs, and Morgan Wallen. Presenters include Keith Urban, Ashley McBride, Michael Bublé, and Lauren Elena. The ACM Awards will be broadcast live from the MGM Grand Garden Arena, streaming live on Prime Video. Tanya J. Powers, Fox News.
12: Venezuela's government says it's deported a close ally of Nicolas Maduro to face judicial proceedings in the U.S. It comes less than 3 years after former President Biden pardoned him in a prisoner exchange. I'm Chris DeMeo. This is Fox News.
1: Daily weather watch calls for continued showers and storms overnight. Otherwise, mostly cloudy skies. Temperatures drop back to around 55, and it will be windy. Isolated showers and storms continue on Sunday. A mix of sun and clouds with a high around 86 and breezy. Areas of showers and storms into Sunday night. We could see some severe activity again with a low around 43. Mostly cloudy with gusty winds. Areas of rain will be around as we head toward Monday. Mostly cloudy and a cooler day with a high around 61, and it will be windy still. Gusty winds forecast to continue for Monday night, with areas of showers and storms, mostly cloudy, a low around 36. We'll top out around 61 on Tuesday, and sunshine is back. Passing clouds come in Tuesday night as temperatures drop back to 36. From the 880 Weather Center, I'm meteorologist Regina Kroll. For more, check KRVN.com. Right now, it's 62 degrees.
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1: 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The Texas Trophy Hunters are out in Midland, Odessa this weekend, out in the sands of West Texas. Logan Hall with the Texas Trophy Hunters Association joins me now. And it's good to have you back on the show always, Logan. How you doing?
2: We are good. You know, we kicked off the show yesterday strong, and we are back here at the Midland County Horseshoe kicking things off again until 8 p.m.
3: You know, this is the second year now that you guys have gone out to Midland. The first year, you didn't know how it was going to go. It worked so well. We're back for a second year, and I'm guessing Friday numbers were strong yesterday.
2: Yes, Friday numbers were strong. You know, we were there from 3 p.m. to 7 p.m. last night, and it was a fantastic show, and we're looking forward to another full day and, you know, seeing all the families and kiddos out here in West Texas.
3: If you have been to a Texas Trophy Hunters Extravaganza show before in Fort Worth, San Antonio, or Houston, then you kind of know what to expect. You're not going to get cheated in Midland. It's the same big show with all of the great add-ons like rattlesnakes and stuff, right?
2: Yes, we have the rattlesnake pit. We have a petting zoo. We have tons of other stuff for the kiddos to enjoy. You know, it's jam-packed all day. We've got MB Ranch King. We've got Gary Robertson with Freak Game Calls doing his predator thing. We got Texas Parks and Wildlife, Guitar Ranch. We've got everybody here in the building, and we're just so excited to be here in Midland.
3: And lots of great exhibitors, too. If you would like to put a deer in the freezer or hang a real trophy on the wall, there are a lot of various opportunities that you can talk to all these guys about this weekend. And just about, Logan, anything you'd need to go hunting.
2: Yes, anything you need, feeders, blinds, gear to get you ready and going, you know, we've got it all under one roof, and that's the beauty in our shows.
3: What's it going to cost me to get in?
2: So today and tomorrow, you know, we have day passes. They're going to be $10. We also have a membership option upgrade that's $30. And then we have another membership option upgrade that's a total steal, and that's going to be $60. And that gets you a one-year membership to TTHA and a one-year membership to SCI. Now, that's a killer deal. But, yes, we have day tickets. We have the passes for your memberships. You know, kind of whatever anybody wants. We're going to get you guys through the door.
3: Okay, this is Saturday. They're open again tomorrow, Sunday. It all closes out tomorrow afternoon. What are the hours today, Saturday, and tomorrow, Sunday?
2: We'll close at 8 p.m., and then on Sunday, we are here from 10 a.m., and then we will shut it down at 5 p.m.
3: Logan, I can't wait to see you there. It's always so much fun to go to Trophy Hunters, and it's even more fun when I get to hug your neck.
2: Yes, I'm so excited to see you, and travel safe getting out here, and it's going to be a amazing weekend.
1: I love it. You know, this puts that Texas Trophy Hunter show within reach of folks in El Paso, New Mexico, Amarillo, Alpine, those far reaches of West Texas that might hesitate before they drive all the way to Fort Worth, San Antonio, or Houston. 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Young dogs, old dogs, couch potatoes, active dogs, dogs with joint health issues that could benefit from added glucosamine, or maybe your dog has an intolerance to grain. Go check out all the great ProPlan formulas because there is a ProPlan formula specifically built for your dog. You'll find ProPlan wherever quality dog fuel is sold. Hey, it is time if you want to hunt elk or bear in Missouri. It's time to apply for those permits. The number of bear permits has been increased to 2,000 with the harvest increased to 60 bears, a bigger opportunity for you bear hunters in Missouri now. There's a new online course on black bear hunting basics. The Missouri Department of Conservation is offering that up. 17 big game tags are available in Arizona. It's time for the Conservation First USA Big Game Super Draw in Arizona. $10 a ticket enters you to win one of 17 special big game hunt permit tags. No limit to the number of species you can try for or the number of tickets you can purchase. This is your opportunity to hunt bighorn sheep, bison, elk, pronghorn, coos, deer, mule deer, or turkeys in the state of Arizona. The deadline to enter, June 30. Hey, I'm going to be in Nashville, Tennessee this June. I hope you'll come and join me there as we raise important money for the Freedom Hunters organization. It's the Freedom Hunters Nashville Classic, Sunday and Monday, June 21 and 22. It's the Freedom Hunters annual golf scramble and charity auction. This is always a tremendous auction. That charity auction will be at the Nashville Palace. Silent and live auctions and raffles. 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
0: KRVN. 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You're on solid ground. 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
1: I think it's very impressive that Purina Pro Plan is the leader when it comes to field trials, working dogs, sporting champions, winners, and winners on the bench. Places like Westminster. Time after time after time, it's a Purina Pro Plan dog that produces the trophies. Whether it's conformation or athletic skill, working ability in the field in front of you, Purina Pro Plan has the formula that allows your dog to perform at his or her very best. Pick up the Pro Plan wherever quality dog fuel is sold. Cole Floyd just won stage 5 of the Major League Fishing Bass Pro Tour. Did it on Beaver Lake, and I've got him with me now. Hey, welcome to the show. It's good to have you.
15: Appreciate it, man. I appreciate you having me on here, you know. It's a good sign.
3: You betcha. Leesburg, Ohio. Do you have big green bass in Ohio?
15: Man, we do not. Ohio is a pretty stubborn, tough state for bass fishing when it comes to that. That's for sure.
3: You don't see a lot of champions on the Major League Fishing Bass Pro Tour coming out of Ohio. You guys do have a pretty good football team up there in Ohio year in and year out.
15: That is true. That we do.
3: Hey, congratulations. Stage 5 winner on the Bass Pro Tour with Major League Fishing this summer. That is a good shot in the arm to the bass fishing career, brother.
15: Yes, it is. You know, I've been so close over the years, and especially last year, you know, I had a really, really good year last year. And, you know, I've been close, but I just, you know, I've yet to be able to pull it off. But it was cool to finally get to feel that, you know, feel that rush and finally get it done.
3: Yeah, you talk about close. You and Wesley Strader were, I mean, duking it out down the stretch on this thing, and it was an absolute last second win. Set it up for folks that didn't get to see any of it.
15: Yeah, so, you know, practice went pretty good when I got there. You know, I've never been on Beaver Lake, so I did a lot of map study and stuff. And, you know, practice went pretty good. And, you know, long story short, so the tournament, when it started, we got a lot of rain. And the first day of the tournament, I struggled really bad. You know, I only had 15 pounds and had a tough day. And, you know, so the second day going out, you know, I had to regroup, had to make some adjustments. You know, my main area where I was catching my fish, you know, where I had a lot of bites in practice, it got blown out, had a big storm come through. So, you know, that second day, about midway through the day, I was sitting towards dead last. I mean, I was doing terrible, just couldn't get nothing going. And, you know, later in the day, I decided to go back up that river and checked my main area, and it started to clean up a little bit. And basically it's all history from there. You know, it started clean up, and I got to catching them up there really good. And you know, I was able to save some stuff for that final day. And you know, it came down to the wire. Me and Wesley, you know, I had the lead most of the day, and he came out of nowhere right there with about 30 minutes left and caught a five pounder and another one to bump me out of the lead. And right there, the last 15-20 minutes, I caught a scoreable fish to to knock him out. So worked out pretty good.
3: Man, this Major League Fishing stuff, it's a heart attack in a boat is what it is. I'll never forget.
15: Yeah.
3: A red crest when Bobby Lane won it up on Grand Lake a couple of years ago. I was standing in the Coliseum watching on the big screen along with a bunch of you guys, and nobody was breathing. We're just standing there watching back and forth, back and forth, back and forth. He and Jacob Wheeler duking it out. And then he caught that last second fish to win the thing. It's just an amazing format. I absolutely love it. Congratulations. Big shot in the arm and a big paycheck. Professional bass fishing, everybody looks at it at a glance and says, man, I wish I could do that. But you better be ready if you're going to bite that apple, because it's a full-time job and it's tough to make a living. And a big check like this helps out.
15: Yeah, you know, you hit it right on the nail. I mean, it's not what's all cracked up to be, but, you know, I wouldn't want to be doing anything else. I mean, but I could not do it without my sponsors. You know, you gotta have good backup. And, yeah, this win was pretty cool to finally get one under my belt and, you know, get to feel that feeling.
3: Speaking of sponsors, Jacob Wheeler has the keys to the Kinder Outdoors 1986 Buick. He is our latest winner. Edwin Evers drove the car for a year. You probably saw him on the boat ramp pulling his boat with the Kinder Outdoors 1986 Buick. If you can beat Jacob Wheeler's 9 sponsors in 30 seconds or less, you get to drive the 1986 Buick. Pull your beautiful boat with that 86 Buick for the next year. You want to give it a try? You think you can name 9 sponsors in 30 seconds?
15: 9 sponsors in 30 seconds. Wheeler's got about 80.
3: I know. All he's got to do is look at his boat, you know. Okay.
15: Yeah.
3: Here we go. Cole Floyd is taking the 86 Buick Challenge from Kinder Outdoors right now. Go.
15: Strike King, Lewes, R&L Carriers, Miller Tech, Powerpole, Mercury, Ranger Boats, Garmin.
3: Come on.
15: Construction, Duralast.
3: You got it. That's 10. You have got that 86 Buick. Park the truck for a while. You're driving the Buick to the next Bass Pro Tour stop. Cole Floyd.
15: Got it.
3: Your career is on fire, brother.
15: I never thought I'd accomplish that. Usually I get stuttered up there for a second.
3: You did really good. There it is. That's exactly right. So tell me this. You also love to deer hunt and you love to manage deer property, which tells me you probably need to see something pretty special before you'll pull the trigger. What would you have to see for a trophy?
15: Yeah, you know, so I am, you know, being here in Ohio, it's, you know, we have, man, awesome deer hunting. It's, it don't get much better than this, but,
3: no.
15: You know, as a hunting property goes, you know, I'm looking for something that's secluded, you know, something that doesn't have a lot of pressure, you know, on the edges of it. So really something isolated is really my biggest thing. And, you know, it's hard to come by that, you know, the amount of hunters and stuff now. And, you know, but that's the biggest thing is isolation, you know, and it really you don't have to have a lot of timber to grow big deer. You know, a lot of big deer I've shot over the years, you know, have been in really secluded areas. And I think them deer just like that, just to get away from the pressure.
3: Larry Wysoon's a good friend. He and I compare notes a lot on big deer, and the biggest deer that I've shot and some of his bigger deer have come middle of the day when everybody goes back to camp to watch the football game. You know, those rutting bucks are making the rounds. So
15: it's kind that's of, right.
3: It's kind of like fishing against Wesley Strader. You don't take a minute off. You got to keep chunking and grinding.
15: That's right. Yeah. It's, that format's crazy, man. When I first started fishing, it's you don't take a break. Like it's, you know, it's 100 mile an hour all the time, it seems like.
3: All day long, pedal to the metal. You've shown well in Red Crest. I think you finished 8th a couple of years ago.
15: Red Crest,
3: You're not scared at all to step up in a Red Crest and catch fish.
15: No, it's a fun event, you know. I after this last term, you know, Beaver winning it, you know, it moved me up in points, you know, really, really good for qualifying for next year. So, I think for the most part secured, you know, my spot for next year in Red Crest, and, you know, that's huge.
3: You bet. Absolutely. Cole Floyd, what a pleasure to talk to you. I'm going to bug you again from time to time. Okay.
15: That's cool. Me, hopefully be on here again, talking about another win. That'd be even better.
3: That's good. Perfect. Hey, thanks, Cole. 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Thanks for the time.
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19: The 880 Weather Watch calls for scattered showers and storms continuing for today. We'll see a mix of sun and clouds throughout the day with warm temperatures, a high around 87, and it will be breezy. Areas of showers and storms into Sunday night, we could see some severe activity again with a low around 43, mostly cloudy with gusty winds. Areas of rain will be around as we head toward Monday, mostly cloudy and a cooler day with a high around 61, and it will be windy still. Gusty winds forecast to continue for Monday night, with areas of showers and storms, mostly cloudy, a low around 36. We'll top out around 61 on Tuesday, and sunshine is back. Passing clouds come in Tuesday night as temperatures drop back to 36. Isolated rain showers are back for Wednesday, mostly cloudy with a high around 63. From the 880 Weather Center, I'm meteorologist Regina Kroll. For more, check KRVN.com. Right now, it's 62 degrees.
10: Weather. The Great Plains depends on 880 KRVN Lexington.
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1: 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Come see me. 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It's going to be a great night. 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Stay with us at the Gaylord. The kids will love the water park. 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Mitchell Riggs is at the Rolling Plains Quail Research Ranch in Roby, Texas. Welcome to the show, Mitchell.
2: Yeah, I'm glad to be here.
1: Mitchell Riggs, operations manager at the Quail Research Ranch out in Roby, Texas, west of Roby, I should say, between Roby and Snyder, Texas. I have hunted for many decades on a ranch. I can't give you the exact coordinates to it, Mitchell. It's a well-guarded secret. There's quail even in a bad year on this particular place up. I'll just say it's just below the Cap Rock and not too far from Post. But I'm very familiar with your neck of the woods. Let's start with quail season. It was a good one this year, wasn't it?
2: It was. So we've had two back-to-back years of really good hunting conditions. And we had a lot of birds. We did have some challenging weather this year. It was hot. It was hot and cold and dry and wet. So seemed like some of the dogs had some issues throughout the season, but yeah, we had good numbers of birds this year and last year as well.
1: Sometimes we blame bad dogs and bad scenting conditions on quail numbers, but it was quailer, you know, maybe there were more there than we found. It may be time to upgrade to a Brittany, you know, some of you guys running pointers and setters. Maybe you need a Brittany.
2: That's what I'm running is Brittany's. But yeah, our executive director, Dr. Ryan O'Shaughnessy, he has a string of pointers, and there's always some fun back and forth on what's the superior dog.
1: Yeah, I'm familiar. And I've had pointers and setters and Brittany's through the years, but I really am fond of the Brittany's. Seems like I didn't have to retrain them so much every summer. Hey, I want to talk to you a little bit about data centers because you are the guy. You're working on a master's, and it's right up the alley of this conversation. Tell me more about your master's study. What exactly are you studying?
2: Yeah, so I'm admitted to Texas A&M, and right now there's really no state or federal laws as it relates to where these data centers or solar or any of this renewable energy can go. So it's kind of a wild, wild west right now on how these are popping up. And what's concerning is when I say where they're going, is it going on rangeland? Is it going on cropland? Is it going on pasture land? And there's really no laws on that. So, right now, rangeland is cheaper than what cropland is, so they're putting on these rangelands. And what's shocking is grasslands are the most endangered biome in the world. So everyone thinks of forest and rainforest as being endangered, but really and truly it's grasslands that are the most endangered biome in the world. And grasslands are where our beloved quail species live and utilize and what they need.
1: Yeah, that's exactly where we like to go and spend time with our bird dogs and find some peace and quiet. Your background is in those places, rangeland ecology, and you've managed several ranches through the years. You're a biologist, but you're really focusing on these data centers for them to even be a conversation. Put this in perspective for us. They must just be absolutely huge and eat up a lot of country.
2: Yes, they are big. I have the scale on solar and wind and how many acres per megawatt. I don't have anything on the data center, but yeah, they're taking up several hundreds of acres. Some of these projects are between 100 to 1,000 acres on where they're being developed.
1: What's going to go in there? All of my personal information and my contacts from my phone?
2: Yeah, so anything that you save to the cloud, I guess, right? So anything from pictures that aren't saved on your phone device or calendar information. So everything's going to be stored there. And then now anytime you use AI, so if you do a Google search right now, the first thing that pops up is AI. So that's where what's all going to be stored in these buildings.
1: Well, there you go, because everyone needs to know what an old Palo County redneck like me is doing and what I'm catching crappie on and where I'm going next. You know, I need to be followed.
2: That's right.
1: That bothers me, though, because I told you earlier, I don't want to give away my GPS coordinates to my quail lease. They could track me to the gate and maybe even find the combination. I don't want that to happen. I don't want that information to get out. I don't watch big news much anymore. Mitchell, I don't tune in because they're all fighting about politics. So what I do every day, every morning, is I look at Dallas-Fort Worth news, Wichita Falls, Amarillo, Lubbock, San Angelo, East Texas. I find out, I get some local news. It's amazing to me how many of these communities and counties are going back and forth on these data centers. Should we allow this? Should we not? Should we vote for it? It's a big deal.
2: It is a big deal. So ERCOT, the Electric Reliability Council of Texas, so by 2030, they're actually projecting up to 78,000 megawatts of power that these data centers are going to utilize, whereas in 2025, they only used 10,000 megawatts. So that's eight times as much power within the next 5 years. So they're projecting a lot of new data centers to come online, and with that, it comes a lot of energy that we need to produce as well.
1: So where is all of this power going to come from? I got an interesting note in my electric bill this month saying that, you know, we're going to be sharing electricity around. We could turn yours off for a period of time from that. I'm thinking, what? It's a big deal. We've got to pay attention in our local communities and counties.
2: Yeah, it is. So we're having to produce or create new energy forms. So outside of data centers, we're seeing a lot of solar projects come online. We're seeing a lot of new wind projects come online. And those take up a lot of land as well. So if you look at kind of traditional coal, natural gas, and nuclear, those projects require about 12 acres per megawatt produced, whereas solar requires about 43 acres per megawatt. And wind energy is about 70 acres per megawatt. So as these data centers come online, they might not have such a large footprint, but the energy that's going to them is going to be renewable energy that takes up a lot more land than what our traditional oil and gas and nuclear and coal do.
1: Hey, Mitchell, I've got to stop down for just a couple of minutes, take a little break. Can you hang with me and cover some more territory here?
2: Yes, sir.
1: The Dallas Safari Club does great work all over the globe for our wildlife and wild places, like that helicopter in Africa with the DSC logo on it, searching out poachers and putting them out of business, or that water guzzler out in West Texas that services all the wildlife and brings life-sustaining water to that region. Be a part of something important for conservation, the Dallas Safari Club. All those membership levels can be found at biggame.org.
3: Hey, good morning, everybody. This is Babe Winkleman. And when I'm not in the great outdoors, I'm thinking about it with Kinder Outdoors.

0: It is the dream of the animal rights fanatics to suppress your most natural connection to the earth. To sell you a life filled with urban fascinations. To ignore that death is life's unwavering partner. Together, creating a relationship between predator and prey that makes it possible for us all to survive. To the hunter, this world's most honest steward, these fantasies are the poisonous, perverted manipulations of social misfits who would take this planet hostage. They should startle you and awaken you to trust the hunter in your blood.
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1: 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I want to pick my conversation back up with Mitchell Riggs at the Rolling Plains Quail Research Ranch out in West Texas. Thanks for hanging on through the break, Mitchell.
2: Absolutely.
3: You know, I used to take a trailer load of bird dogs up to Montana every year in September, October, and I'd go work dogs for a week and a half, 2 weeks, get a jump on the season. Their bird season start opening up in September. And I remember, I'll never forget the disappointment when I came over a ridge one day as I drove back up to my familiar haunts in Montana. And the first thing I saw when I came over that ridge was windmills. These big windmills were starting to move in, and then they started moving across West Texas more and more and more. And it's just an eyesore, and that's got to be a big part of what people are protesting. You know, you drive along places like Roby and different places where the research ranch is, in different areas, and you see signs on people's gates: "No to wind. Say no to wind." There's a massive impact, and it'll be a domino impact like we're talking about with electricity and everything that's involved with these data centers coming in.
2: Yes, it is. And, you know, there are those signs that says no wind. And, you know, there's talk about a project going around us, a wind project going around us. And I was talking to some local neighbors, and they said, you know, I really don't want them. I don't want to look at them, but if my neighbor's going to get them, if I'm going to have to stare at them, I might as well make a dollar as well. So, it's going and expanding. Yeah.
3: Yeah. Hey, tell me this. How did you get interested in quail? How did you end up at the Quail Research Ranch? And did you hunt birds as a kid? Was your dad, did he have bird dogs?
2: You know, I asked the question. We're hosting a Quail Masters group right now, and I asked the question, and if had everyone raise their hands over if they were over 35 years of old age, and then those who are under 35. And then I also asked, if you're under 35, who grew up quail hunting? And I think there was one out of 15 people there. So I'm in that cohort. I'm under 35 mm-hmm. years old. And so I didn't have the luxury to grow up bird hunting, just because bird numbers have declined, and where that kind of tradition is kind of fading. So we did grow up deer hunting and dove hunting and duck hunting, but not something I did was quail hunting. But I had the opportunity to go to school, get my undergrad at Sol Ross State University, and had the opportunity to run into some blue quail. And then just kind of throughout my career, I got more and more into it. And then one day, Dr. O'Shaughnessy, he called me. He was actually one of my professors at Sol Ross, and I was working for Quail Forever doing some consulting and,

0: Quail Forever, doing some consulting and working with private landowners and developing management plans for quail. And Dr. O'Shaughnessy called me and asked if I wanted a job at the research ranch. So I told him yes, and here we are now.
1: You know, if we are speaking to some folks that have some say-so in counties across Texas and other states that hold quail and wildlife, I would urge you guys to call guys like Mitchell and professionals and biologists that know something about the wildlife there and their needs, and confer with them. I know that you've been called on to counsel or visit with at least one county, I think, so far. And I really appreciate them adding that to the quotation as they try to make a decision for their counties. Well, let's consider the wildlife. I think it's one of the most important things outside of human beings that we can take a look at.
0: Yeah, I think so too. And, you know, when we look at the state of Texas as a whole, we're losing 1,000 acres of working lands every single day. So if we were to scale that up and look at a county the size of Fisher County, we're losing Fisher County essentially every year and a half to non-agricultural uses. So we need to kind of step back and look and see what the most productive agricultural land is and what's not, and focus those projects on those areas. Because at this rate, we're going to be losing working lands. We're going to be losing hunting lands. And so we just need to take a step back and look and think before we see those price tags.
1: Hey, we're coming off of a great quail season, as we talked about earlier. Time to start doing those quail counts. Have you guys started quail counts yet? And do you have any clue this early in the year what kind of holdover we have from the birds?
0: Yeah, so we'll actually start our quail counts. We did do trapping in late December, and we did have really good carryover from this fall. So we had good carryover, and we'll get a better idea come, I don't know, the end of May on where we're sitting going into the summer, into our nesting season. If it doesn't rain, I know a lot of places in the state have been receiving some much needed rain. Here in Fisher County, it's kind of avoiding us. So if we don't get that rain this summer, then we're in a world of hurt. But I know there's several other counties around that are getting that much needed rain. So it's just a matter of time and to see what happens.
1: Yeah, you know, that's the story of a quail hunter's life. Better luck next year, and when's it going to rain again? That's what we do.
0: Yes, sir, that's right.
1: Mitchell, thank you so much. If people want to keep up with what's going on at the research ranch, it's easy to do, and you even have a monthly newsletter, right?
0: Yes, sir. Yeah, so you can go to quailresearch.org. That's our website. And then within the website, there's a place to subscribe to our monthly newsletter. And in addition to our newsletter, we also are active on Facebook and Instagram. So go follow us on the Rolling Plains Quail Research Foundation Facebook and Instagram.
1: Hey, it's a pleasure talking to you. Don't be a stranger. You learn something new and want to share it with a community of quail hunters over here on the radio, let us know, okay?
0: Yes, sir, absolutely, and thank you for giving me the time.
1: You bet. Thank you, Mitchell. Have a great day, and if you would, do us a big favor and grow a bunch of quail out there in West Texas for us, okay?
0: Yes, sir, we're trying our best.
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3: 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If you've ever followed your trusted bird dog into a setting December sun, or listened from the porch to the summer song of the bobwhite, then you know just how special this bird is. Populations have declined drastically across the U.S., and the last stronghold is Texas. Come and join the Quail Coalition. Attend a banquet

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0: Hey, I'm going to be at Joshua Creek Ranch down in the Texas Hill Country for that second annual Texas Hill Country Game Fair. It's coming up June 12 and 13 at the 2026 Orvis Endorsed Wing Shooting Lodge of the Year, Joshua Creek Ranch. This is going to be a good time. An outdoor expo, and there's always something really good to eat coming out of Miss Ann's kitchen. I'll see you at Joshua Creek Ranch, June 12 and 13. I'm all out of time. I do want to thank my Lord and Savior, Jesus Christ, for this time we have together each week. Thank you so much for dropping by. And come on back and see me next time around. Until then, may God bless you and your bunch.
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10: The Buffalo Sabres came back to win at Montreal 8-3, despite trailing 3-1 after about 10 minutes. Facing elimination, now Buffalo will host a Game 7 of their second-round playoff series on Monday. The Steelers re-signed quarterback Aaron Rodgers, 1 year, $22 million plus incentives. At the PGA Championship, Alex Smalley of the U.S. leads by 2 strokes. John Rahm is in a 5-way tie for second place. Rory McIlroy is 3 shots back. The Preakness was 1 won by Napoleon Solo at 7-1 odds. Coco Gauff was beaten in the Italian Open final by Elena Svitolina. At an MMA fight in L.A., Ronda Rousey defeated Gina Carano in 17 seconds via armbar, and then Rousey retired. Denny Hamlin earned the NASCAR pole for the All-Star race Sunday on FS1. To baseball, the Dodgers won 15-2 at the Angels. Padres 7-4 over Seattle.
8: 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K259 DL Burwell. And K253 CS Grand Island.

0: John Fleming got the most votes and will face off in the runoff on June 27th. Incumbent Bill Cassidy finished third, ending his bid for re-election. Under Louisiana's election rules, only the top two candidates advanced to the runoff. The result marks a major political defeat for Cassidy. He faced backlash from many Republicans for voting to convict President Trump following the attack on the U.S. Capitol. The primary is being viewed as another test of Trump's influence over the Republican Party.
1: And that's Fox's Chan Lee Painter. Meantime, on the Democratic side in Louisiana, Jamie Davis advanced to a runoff, but the second spot remained too close to call between Nicholas Alvarez and Gary Crockett. Louisiana's U.S. House primaries were postponed after a U.S. Supreme Court ruling found that state's congressional map unconstitutional and forcing lawmakers to withdraw district boundaries, or redraw the boundaries, rather, before that election can move forward. Several ISIS leaders killed in Nigeria during a joint operation between the U.S. and Nigerian forces.
2: The U.S. military says this was a joint operation between U.S. forces and armed forces in Nigeria to target and kill several members of ISIS. The U.S. military's Africa Command releasing footage and calling ISIS leader Abu Bilal al-Manuki the most active terrorist in the world, saying that he had a history of helping plan attacks and abductions. Officials tell Fox that all service members who were involved in this strike did make it back safely. President Trump made the initial announcement on Truth Social, writing, "Al-Manuki, second in command of ISIS globally, thought he could hide in Africa, but little did he know we had sources who kept us informed on what he was doing."
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10: Daily Weather Watch calls for scattered showers and storms continuing for today. We'll see a mix of sun and clouds throughout the day with warm temperatures, a high around 87, and it will be breezy. Areas of showers and storms into Sunday night, we could see some severe activity again with a low around 43, mostly cloudy with gusty winds. Areas of rain will be around as we head toward Monday, mostly cloudy and a cooler day with a high around 61, and it will be windy still. Gusty winds forecast to continue for Monday night with areas of showers and storms, mostly cloudy, a low around 36. We'll top out around 61 on Tuesday, and sunshine is back. Passing clouds come in Tuesday night as temperatures drop back to 36. Isolated rain showers are back for Wednesday, mostly cloudy with a high around 63. From the 880 Weather Center, I'm meteorologist Regina Kroll. For more, check KRVN.com. Right now, it's 61 degrees.
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5: 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Well, boys, before we listen to Buster tell his stories one more time, let's do one of our songs called Dear Mama, I'm a Cowboy. Are you ready?
12: Yep.
5: All right. He'll understand this. So here we go.

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And as the boys all gathered round, I read his letter one more time as we placed him in the

0: Dear Mama, I'm a cowboy. Don't let that break your heart, because I'm proud of it. Proud to be a cowboy. You folks stay with us. We'll be right back with more of Cowboy Corner. And one more time, we get to hear the voice of Buster Welch tell his stories in his own way. Don't go anywhere. We'll be right back. 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
7: You're listening to Cowboy Corner. I'm Red Steagall here in the bunkhouse with Buck and Badger and all the boys, and a special guest, a return visit from my very dear friend out at the Double Mountain River Ranch out in West Texas, Mr. Buster Welch. Buster, I'll get that right one of these days the first time I say it.
8: Well, that's all right. I think you did real good.
7: How about a cup of coffee?
8: Oh, boy, I'd love one. It don't take much water to make good coffee, Red.
7: Well, he didn't use much water.
8: Oh, good.
7: Oh, Buster, you got a good story for us?
8: Well, you know, the funny thing, I read Distant Mirrors, and the lady that wrote that said a lot of this depends on the media that day, and said all the media reports is what went wrong. And it seems like these stories I get to tell you about things that went wrong. And, you know, adventure is a result of bad planning.
7: That's right.
8: But I've seen some adventures start with good planning, and just things go bad. And another man that I think was an outstanding cowboy and cowman was James Kinney, and he worked for Proctor's. He was 15 years older than me, and it's amazing how near our path followed.
7: Yes,
8: I think Foy had a big influence on James. I thought James could handle horses, cattle, and men better than anybody I'd been around besides Foy. Well, I was out there at that old Big D Ranch in Brandon, and James had bought a whole gob of cows out of Florida that had been handled with dogs. Bramer Cross cattle up there in that old big rough mountain country. Mm-hmm. Well, we'd been gathering, and we had, I think, probably close to 500 cows. And we came up on top out of some rough country to a roundup ground he had up there. Going to brand those calves, but boy, those cows acted funny. They didn't. I think they were as confused as we were. You know, they hadn't been handled to the horse, and they were probably wondering where a dog for. You know, a cowpuncher, he's supposed to be able to figure out what a cow's thinking. That cowboy prides himself in watching that man on his left over there on drive. What's he thinking? You know, I heard a good story about... it said a cowpuncher rode up to a tank where a school marm, thinking there's all off working cattle, had gone swimming. And she had stacked her clothes on the bank, was just swimming in the nude. And this cowpuncher just rode up and sat down by her clothes. She scolded him several times and told him to leave. And he said, "Oh, no, ma'am," said, "I want to visit with you." And she saw an old tub over there. The women had come down there to do the washing, and one of them had evidently left her tub, and it was just kind of sticking up out of the water. And she went over and got it and put it up in front of her and marched up to that cowboy and said, "Young man, you know what I think?" He said, "Yes, ma'am, I know exactly what you think. You think that tub's got a bottom in it." But those cows were really acting funny. So we got up there at that roundup ground, and James just put two flankers down and two men to brand and dehorn and cut, and kept everybody else horseback. Well, they went to dragging calves, and he did, and just real easy, because boy, those cows really got excited the first one of them calves he roped and he balled, you know. They thought the dogs had a hold of him. But he kept just easing around and dragging them calves out of there and stopping. He'd just stop, wait till they settled down. And a little while, those cows just went to, some of them went to laying down, chewing the cud, got settled right down. And we had a lot of calves to brand, and he put another crew, two more flanking crews down, and another calf dragger. Boy, we went to work. Now, we were going through those calves. Those Bramer calves are easier to throw than them old Herefords, you know, and we was going on. Some guy spotted us from the highway, and it was about a quarter of a mile probably at the highway, and he had a camera. He might have been a professional photographer, and he came walking up, and I guess the cattle saw him walking up, and when he squatted down, that those cows just started a run. You've heard about how they'll all go. Every cow was in a dead run at the same time. Every cow, I don't know how they got that signal, but they were in a dead run. Lucky he was kind of a little off angle from us, and it put him going by us instead of over the top of us. Well, we were all running, trying to get on our horses, and horses broke loose, and one or two horses was in the path of the cattle, and they broke loose and went with them. And it took us a while. I remember A.J. Norton was running side by side with me, and his horse spooked and fell over and crushed his stirrup. And he had to ride without a stirrup. we got a horse back, and James and those four men that had been holding cattle stayed ahead of them. Boy, it was slick rocks, too, and we was knocking sparks out of them rocks to get around in front of those cows. And we got them stopped just before they went off in an old rough canyon. About seven or eight cows fell off in there. And I didn't go with them, but the boys, there was three or four boys, and James went off in there with them. And they said when they hit the bottom of that canyon, James went to four-footing them cows, turned them over, and said in just a minute those old Bramer cows figured it out and just stopped dead still. And they come driving them back just like saddle horses. we took them cattle back up there, and James started off again with just one crew. And I don't know whether he put a lookout on the highway. I can't remember, but I think he should have. And we were way after dark getting those calves, Brandon.
9: I wonder what that old boy thought.
8: I don't know. I bet he left there in a hurry. Because that was quite a racket. Boy, those cattle made a lot of racket when they went to running in those rocks, you know. And that speed and everything.
7: Well, I want to play a cowboy song, and it's called a cowboy song. I think it's the greatest contemporary cowboy song written by Don Edwards. You want to hear it?
8: Yeah, love it.

0: That song was written by Roy Robinson, Buster, and I think it's just simply called a cowboy song, and I think it's the best contemporary cowboy song ever written, or written in today's time period. When you're talking about those cattle trying to run over you because that photographer came in off the highway, I had a buddy. I took him with us on a roundup up in the Panhandle. Man, we were working yearlings. And his horse was a little lame that morning, and so he decided he didn't want to go with us, and so he stayed in camp and had those yearlings, about 350 of them, right close to the pens, and he realized he was by the gate, and he jumped down, and I'm telling you, they scattered like a covey of quail. We never did get them back. So it doesn't take much to spook them, and especially
1: a man on foot
0: and those cattle with those long ears.
1: Yeah. Boy, a man on foot scares cattle. That I like that story that I always use it when a man on foot causes a stampede, you know. Charlie Russell in his Trails Plowed Under, mm-hmm. He said the old cowpunchers would stick together, you know, and said a known cow thief could meet a big cow man in Kansas City and said you'd think there's lost brothers the way they go together. You know? And he said they'd always stick together, and said one time, said the old punchers, when they wore out, a lot of them come to town be bartenders. And said there's somewhere up there in Kansas, a Texas crew decided they'd need to liven the night up a little, and four or five of them went and got their horses, come in the saloon shooting. And there was an Eastern drummer in there, and one of these cowboys bumped him and knocked him into the bar, and his hat slid down the bar, his little pillbox hat, you know. And he said he looked at that bartender and said, "Why are you letting these men in here on these horses?" Said the old cowpuncher, looked back at him, said, "What are you doing in here afoot?"
0: You folks stay with us. We'll be right back with more of Cowboy Corner and my special guest, Buster Welch.
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5: 8-8-8 Weather Watch calls for scattered showers and storms continuing for today. We'll see a mix of sun and clouds throughout the day with warm temperatures on high around 87, and it will be breezy. Areas of showers and storms into Sunday night, we could see some severe activity again with a low around 43, mostly cloudy with gusty winds. Areas of rain will be around as we head toward Monday, mostly cloudy and a cooler day with a high around 61, and it will be windy still. Gusty winds forecast to continue for Monday night, with areas of showers and storms, mostly cloudy, a low around 36. We'll top out around 61 on Tuesday, and sunshine is back. Passing clouds come in Tuesday night as temperatures drop back to 36. Isolated rain showers are back for Wednesday, mostly cloudy with the high around 63. From the 880 Weather Center, I'm meteorologist Regina Kroll. For more, check KRVN.com. Right now, it's 61 degrees.
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0: You're listening to Cowboy Corner. I'm Red Steagall here in the bunkhouse with Buck and Badger and all the boys, and my special guest, my dear friend, Buster West, the Dean of Cutting Horse Trainers and one of the great cowmen of our time. Buster, it always has to turn to horses when I talk to you. Let's go back into the early days when you first really realized what a cutting horse was. And you told me a story the other night about a horse that you had that you were put in a position where it was real easy to train him and got a lot of good training on him. And tell us a little bit about that horse and who he was and what happened to him.
1: Well, all right. You know what really kindled my interest in a cutting horse was when I was a little kid, my uncle, Levi Garrett, traded for an old horse that my dad had broke and started named Snip. And he's an old steel dust gray horse and a brag cutting horse. Boy, he could work a herd without a bridle. And he was about 18 years old, and he traded for him, gave him to me. And everywhere I went, I followed the men all the time working cattle. And cowboys would gather around him and talk about the things they'd seen him do, you know, holding a cow. And that really put me to interest in a cutting horse, mm-hmm. and watching a cutting horse and watching people on them. And when I went to work for Proctor's, I did a lot of holding the cuts, the most boring job there is. But I got to study cutting horses, you know. And that was really what... And my dad's cousin, W.B. Welch, trained a horse called Ajax. And he had a question mark on his side out of a government remount stud and a little paint buggy mirror. Another cousin was going to Hardin Simmons, and he borrowed him and took him up there and won the first two go-rounds at Stamford. They just started back having mm-hmm. cuttings there. I think it was about 1934. Carlos Knight was his name, and he is studying to be a preacher and made a good one. And he won both go-arounds, and then in the finals that you couldn't hold a saddle on. And he had trouble riding old Ajax. But a guy followed him home and gave him, and they dickered with W.B. all day and bought that horse for $500. And I think about then you could buy a cow for $10 or $15, yeah. Sheep for a dollar, you know. So that gives you a little idea of how, and that impressed me. And I think those things contributed to my paying attention to cutting horses and how they did things. And I had an uncluttered mind. And so I was able to pick up that movement and that style early, you know. But anyway, getting back to that horse, I was working for Ben Jenkins up there in the sand, and Tom Lineberry bought him out. And I'd heard of a job with George Glass, who was a real good cowman over in North Midland, and he had about maybe 700 or 800 head of registered cows. And then he ran about 700 or 800 grade cows. And he had these registered cows set up around the headquarters. And back then, people run a lot of cattle. Once a week, you'd gather one of those pastures, and he had a deal about twice as big as an arena, good sandy soil, and you would mammy out cows that had calved with baby calves, and I'd just pin about 3 to a pen so I could keep them straight, and then you had to tattoo them according to the horn number on the cow. Mm-hmm. And then you'd wean off everything old enough to wean, and you'd just go in there and cut them out. And it was the best training. I never have got any training that worked any better for a cutting horse than that did. And that was one of the best horses I'd ever seen. I had a reputation of riding rough horses, you know, and I'd always rode rough string, and Proctor's Foy had a horse up there at Sea's, got the Buckingham boys off, and there's a little rodeo deal putting on a little Sunday, a bunch of boys putting on a little Sunday show over at Pinwell, Texas. And two or three guys come by and wanted me to go ride this horse. So I went over there, and they paid $5. And while I was over there, well, I saw they had a cutting. Buster Cole and two other guys had a cutting. I thought, well, boy, I got a cutting horse. I'll just come back over here. So I got a guy to haul my horse over there the next Sunday, and I won the cutting. Rode the horse and got, I think I won about $10, $15 in the cutting, $5 riding the horse. That's a lot of money when you're making $100 a month, you know. Then come back the next Sunday, and I think they're trying to get people interested in cutting and the show, and so they matched Buster Cole and I. And of course, Buster knew a whole lot and had a good horse, and by golly, I just out-dumbed him and won that match and won the cutting and rode the horse. And then the horse had belonged to Ben Jenkins, and he gave me half interest in him to take him and train him, and he decided to do something else with him, and that traded me out of my half, and that kind of ended my cutting horse career for a little while.
0: But not for long.
1: No. No, I figured out then I was going to have to buy me a horse because they'd see an old kid with a good horse and they'd want to take him before he ruined him.
0: Mm-hmm.
1: You know?
0: What was the first real cutting horse that you rode and trained and won on?
1: Chickasha Mike. He was a good one. I bought him as a six-year-old from Homer Ingham. Warren Shoemaker told this story. I read the other day, somebody sent me, a guy wrote a story about Chickasha Mike. And he might have talked to me some and other people, but he had it wrong as how this came about. I wasn't working for Homer at the time. In fact, probably at the time this happened, I'd have been working for Proctor's. But anyway, Homer Ingham, it was neighbors to Warren Shoemaker, and they would trade work all the time. And Homer was quite a little cowboy. And he never had a horn string. He carried his rope in his hand, and he had it on the saddle horn at all times, or he'd just lay it across his saddle. He never put his rope on a needle. I don't know how it kept from worrying him, you know. But anyway, he had a big Palomino horse called Powell. Boy, he was a good one. Man, he was a good one. Warren said they'd been working cattle all day, and Warren had bought a bunch of mares off of N.T. Baca. And they were old Mike Myers, and that's a John Zurich horse that was such a famous horse up in there. And everybody wanted those old Mike Myers. And he'd bought about 20 of them, I think. And they rode up there and looking at them, and Homer said, Warren, what'll you take for that streak-faced colt sucking his mama there? And Warren said, I thought, well, I'd give $125 apiece to them Myers, and said, I just priced him at $125. Homer said, sold. And just spurred old Powell to him, and when that colt broke off, he roped him. And then just turned, went to loping toward his fence. And Warren said when he saw what he was going to do, he loped out ahead of him, opened the gate. Said about the time he got through the gate, this colt had choked down and fell over. Said Homer just got off and went down, took the rope off of him, got back on his horse, and went on home, waved Warren by, you know. And he said that colt run up and down that fence for about 2 weeks and got weaned. Then he just left him in that pasture and put some mares in there with him and went to breeding him. And he's 6 years old, and I was breaking some horses for Homer. And one of them was really cow. They all had some cow. He had a thoroughbred stud, too, and they weren't any cow in them. But these out of Chickasha Mike was real cow. I was trying to buy the gilding, and he said, no, I won't sell him, but I'll sell that stud. Homer didn't like him as good as he did the thoroughbred horse. Mm-hmm. And I said, well, what do you take for him? He said, I'll take $125. Buster Cole's wife, Mary, was just starting to Texas Tech, and I think he told me that'd pay a semester. I don't remember. And so I give $125 for him, range delivered. He had a witch knot in his tail that was growed down and probably dragging the ground. He was a pretty heavy tail and heavy maned horse. Had a little bit of that old time Spanish breeding in him, you know. That tail was probably dragging on the ground 2 foot long. Mm-hmm.
0: My goodness.
1: And all the pictures you see of me back there on him, I had to cut his tail off right at the root to get rid of that witch knot. No way to get it out there. It was big around as a tow sack. And people nowadays haven't seen horses with real witch knots in their tail like we used to then. Sometimes they'd pull them out themselves. They'd hang it, you know,
7: sure.
1: and you'd see a bobtail horse. But I've got a lot of pictures. I'll show you some of them sometime of him. Tail cut right off the root.
0: Golly.
1: But he made a cutting horse so fast. And I won the first two or three cuttings I took him to.
0: Would you come back and tell us some more stories sometime?
1: Well, yeah, if you don't get tired of them.
0: Oh, we never get tired of them, Buster. We'd love to have you come back at any time you can.
1: Well, I'll get some more of this good coffee, won't
0: you? Can always get Badger's good coffee. You folks stay with us. We'll be right back with more of Cowboy Corner.
8: Let me tell you about my friends at Bar G Feed Yards in Hereford, Texas. Their motto is cattle feeding at its finest. 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
2: The April-May edition of Cowboys and Indians magazine is on your newsstand right now. I want to tell you where the heart is. At age 29, Danae textile artist Naomi Glasses is a prominent voice in fashion and home goods design and the first ever artist in residence for Ralph Lauren. Her recipe for success is a warm and collaborative life among family, horses, skateboards, and sacred surroundings at home on the Navajo Nation. And turquoise has been touted as the world's most sacred stone from ancient times to its latest surge among native artisans, lapidaries, and gemstone fashionistas. 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And how do you teach an old chop joint in the Fort Worth Stockyards new tricks with a massive revamp from co-owner Taylor Sheridan? Welcome to Cattleman's Steakhouse. 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
2: This portion of Cowboy Corner is brought to you by our friends at the Four Sixes Ranches. Horses with a history, brands with a background. You're listening to Cowboy Corner. I'm Red Steagall here in the bunkhouse with Jake and Badger and Old Dan and Leon and all the rest of the boys. And I want to start this portion of our show off with a poem that I wrote in 1994. It's called Climbing Out the Other Side, and this is kind of based on a real-life story. Not exactly as I told it in the poem, but I got caught one time not knowing whether I should go down a bluff or not, and I'll never forget it. So I wrote this poem. I hired on at the wagon, green and wet behind the ears. My job was wrangling wood for Coosie's fire. Though I was short on talent, I was long on grit and guts and stuffed plumb full of willing and desire. Now, the more I was around the cowboys, the more I realized this is where I really want to be. I worked as hard as I could work to make the boss a hand, so when he'd need a cowboy, he'd pick me. Was it the next spring, Brandon, when I finally got my chance? The older cowboys helped me pick my string. They roped a deep red sorrel with a devil in his eyes. He must have thrown me 20 times that spring. He taught me how to cowboy, and like J.J. Gibson said, you got the makings, learn to roll your own. If someone rolls them for you, you ain't apt to gain a thing. You'll never learn enough to stand alone. The Paladura country is as rough as it can be, but sure is great for cattle when it's green. The calves were big and soggy, and them old cows were slick and fat, the best year anyone had ever seen. The soccer price was on the rise, near 80 cents a pound. The last 2 years were hot and dry and lean. The boss said, "This could be the time when we take up the slack. So, boys, be sure ye pick this pasture clean." I saddled up the sorrel horse, and he'd come undone. Tried every trick he knew to get me throwed. He took the bit between his teeth and left there on the run, jumping every bush and cactus in the road. I thought if I just let him run, he'd finally settle down. Boy, was I wrong. He never slowed his stride. The boss just laughed as I went by and said, "Let him have his head. We'll catch him when you reach the other side." I took the outside circle and the Cedar Canyon breaks. The canyon walls are steep and twice as high. They rise up from the valley floor about 300 feet. The easy way to cross is learn to fly. I topped out on a mesa just above a water hole. The seep was marshy, wasn't very wide. A cow was bogged up to her gut, but I can't go down there. That would be committing suicide. I'm talking scared. I'm by myself and tempted to go down. I better add up all my options first. What if he falls and I get hurt? I'd be down there for days. What if I break my leg and die of thirst? Besides all that, what's one old cow? We got 8,000 more. Why risk my life to save that crazy thing? They say we lose a couple every winter anyhow. No one will even miss her till the spring. And then I see a baldy calf hiding in the brush. The cow's talking to him loud and clear. I know that any minute now he'll walk right in that bog. We'll lose them both and me just sitting here. I nudged the sorrel with my spurs and he went off the edge, both 4 feet planted, sliding down the hill. He picked his way among the rocks, sure-footed as a goat. It was scary, but the trip was quite a thrill. I never would believe that this old horse could be this good. I never would have cussed him had I known that he was good for anything but tearing up the sod and doing all he could to get me thrown. We got down to the bottom and the calf run in the brush. I roped the cow and the sorrel pulled her out. I realized then that he's my partner. We made quite a team. I stroked his neck and then I heard the shout. The boys were lined up on the hill a-giving hoots and howls. I guess they must have seen the entire show. I wonder what they'd think of me if I'd stayed on the hill. I didn't, so I guess I'll never know. There were times I got so scared I almost wrote it off. I nearly quit the outfit once or twice. You got to pay the fiddler if you want to learn to dance. That rocky ride was worth the fiddler's price. The sorrel's gone to glory, and now I'm the wagon boss. My life's been good, and I'm thankful for the ride. Though there's been lots of rocky slopes to test a feller's nerves, the fun's been climbing out the other side. Yep, the fun's been climbing out the other side. It's knowing that you can do something you thought was virtually impossible, and you had a partner like a real good cow horse. Doesn't get any better than that. And doesn't get any better than this song that R.W. Hampton's going to sing for us right now. And it's about that country we just talked about in the poem. It's called Shortgrass. Here's R.W.

0: Shortgrass. R.W., I love that song, but mainly because I grew up in the shortgrass country, and I know how good that grass is in the wintertime for young cattle. But doggone it, it sure can get tough, too. You folks stay with us. We'll be right back with more Cowboy Corner. Well, we finally finished my autobiography. It's called Texas Red. 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
0: 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Join us on RFD-TV as we explore another trail somewhere west of Wall Street. For a song of inspiration, I've chosen one of ours called Cowboy Church. Boys, I can't do this by myself. I need your help, so jump in here. Here we go.

Cowboy Church. I'm proud of that song because that's the way it is. We experience God's glory and His, all His gifts and His treasures every day we live and can set a horse back and look across this great country and know that He did this just for us. Well, as my old daddy would say, we got this one sausage and blowed. It's time for us to ride on out of here. We got lots of work to do. Thanks for riding along with us. We hope we taught you something about the West you didn't know, and especially about a fellow who was one of my very dearest friends. His name was Buster Welch. He was the dean of cutting horse trainers, and everybody that ever knew him or studied under him was so impressed with Buster Welch. 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Well, before we leave, I want to give you something to think about for next week. George Washington said this, "Be Americans. Let there be no sectionalism, no north, south, east, or west. You are all dependent on one another and should be one in union." In one word, be a nation, be Americans, and be true to yourself. Thank you, George Washington. Our very first president said it so well. So remember that we are one nation, under God, indivisible, with liberty and justice for all. Well, be sure you join us same time, same station next week for another edition of Cowboy Corner. Adios, y'all.

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6: Incumbent is out, two other Republicans head to a runoff. I'm Ann Carrick, Fox News. Voters in Louisiana have spoken, ousting GOP U.S. Senator Bill Cassidy.
7: Trump-backed Congresswoman Julia Letlow and State Treasurer John Fleming got the most votes and will face off in a runoff on June 27th. Incumbent Bill Cassidy finished third, ending his bid for re-election. Under Louisiana's election rules, only the top two candidates advanced to the runoff. The result marks a major political defeat for Cassidy. He faced backlash from many Republicans for voting to convict President Trump following the attack on the U.S. Capitol. The primary is being viewed as another test of Trump's influence over the Republican Party. The winner of June's runoff will enter November's general election as the early favorite in a deeply Republican Louisiana.
6: Fox's Chanley Painter. President Trump with a warning, Iran will face a very bad time if a peace agreement is not reached soon. Trey Yingst is in Tel Aviv with the latest.
8: Tension remains high across the Middle East as the region waits to see if the war will resume in the days ahead. So far, diplomatic efforts to reach an agreement have been unsuccessful, with Iran unwilling to make the necessary concessions to reach a deal. President Trump spoke on his return flight from China, indicating that he didn't like the first sentence of the Iranian response to the U.S. proposal.
9: I looked at it, and if I don't like the first sentence, I just throw it away.
10: What was the first sentence?
9: An unacceptable sentence. Because they have fully agreed no nuclear, and if they have any nuclear of any form, I don't read the rest of them.
8: And on Saturday, the USS Gerald R. Ford returned to the United States after a deployment that was the longest for an aircraft carrier since the Vietnam War.
6: Iranian officials continue making defiant statements about their nuclear program, including insisting they will keep enriching uranium. 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
6: New details are emerging in the 2025 murder of two Israeli embassy staffers. Fox's Madeline Rivera has the latest from Washington.
15: Federal prosecutors say Elias Rodriguez was motivated by political bias and hatred. Rodriguez is now facing multiple charges, including murder, terrorism, and hate crimes. Authorities say he planned extensively for this attack, flying to D.C. from Chicago with his gun. Investigators say surveillance video showed Rodriguez shooting 26-year-old Sarah Milgram and 30-year-old Yaron Leshinsky after they left a young diplomat's reception at the Capitol Jewish Museum. As Milgram tried to crawl away, Rodriguez allegedly approached her and shot more rounds. Court papers state Rodriguez then went inside the museum. He displayed a red keffiyeh and said, "I did it for Palestine, I did it for Gaza," and as police officers removed him from the building, he called out Free Palestine.
6: Rodriguez pleaded not guilty. The Justice Department is seeking the death penalty. After a sweeping probe by the U.S. Justice Department and the state of Texas, a Texas children's hospital will stop administering puberty blockers to children and pay $10 million in penalties. More details from Fox's Deborah Valentine.
16: Texas Children's Hospital in Houston has agreed to open a detransition clinic funded by the hospital and stop administering puberty blockers to children. It follows a years-long investigation, which Texas Attorney General Ken Paxton wrote in a statement, found the hospital fraudulently billed Texas Medicaid for unallowable and illegal gender transition interventions. Paxton also revealed the settlement mandated TCH fire five woke doctors who performed gender transition surgeries on children. Deborah Valentine, Fox News.
6: Napoleon Solo wins this year's Preakness Stakes, holding off Iron Honor at Laurel Park. Kentucky Derby winner Golden Tempo skipped the race, leaving a wide open field. I'm Ann Carrick, and this is Fox News.
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19: The 880 Weather Watch calls for scattered showers and storms continuing for today. We'll see a mix of sun and clouds throughout the day with warm temperatures a high around 87, and it will be breezy. Areas of showers and storms into Sunday night, we could see some severe activity again with a low around 43, mostly cloudy with gusty winds. Areas of rain will be around as we head toward Monday, mostly cloudy and a cooler day with a high around 61, and it will be windy still. Gusty winds forecast to continue for Monday night, with areas of showers and storms, mostly cloudy, a low around 36. We'll top out around 61 on Tuesday, and sunshine is back. Passing clouds come in Tuesday night as temperatures drop back to 36. Isolated rain showers are back for Wednesday, mostly cloudy with a high around 63. From the 880 Weather Center, I'm meteorologist Regina Kroll. For more, check KRVN.com. Right now, it's 61 degrees.
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27: Howdy, friend. Welcome to Homegrown. I'm your host, R.P. Smith. We're in the process of getting the cows and calves moved from the river place to pastures here on the home ranch. My grazing strategy, which is usually to leave a lot of cover after going through a paddock, has changed to trying to reduce fuel load, at least around our and our neighbors' homesteads. We have counted and continue to count on cedar windbreaks. But with the fire risk that we are currently in, these hundreds of cedar trees have me feeling like we're sitting on a ticking time bomb. These are not invasive trees out in our pastures, but trees that have protected our homes and livestock for generations. And the purpose of the sheep and the cattle has changed from forage recyclers to forage removers in areas where there is no other way to build a buffer. I'm sure looking forward to the days when we can leave tall grass within sight of our home. But right now, that's not what we're shooting for. At Old West Days in Valentine, I had the pleasure of hearing my son Caleb share a song he had just finished a couple days before. He's now got it up on his website, Caleb Smith Music. The song is called Queen of the Plains. and Caleb does a nice job of bringing out his thoughts on wildfires in our part of the world. Not seen as an evil force, but as a part of life in the area, and certainly something that demands our respect. Here's Caleb Smith with his newest song, Queen of the Plains.

0: That was Caleb Smith with his newest song, Queen of the Plains. And I guess the great advice there would be to keep praying for rain. Thanks for riding along on Homegrown this morning. Hoping that the Lord blesses you real good today, that He is raining on your place, and that our happy trails cross again soon. I'm R.P. Smith.
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4: Good Sunday morning. It is Sunday morning, country, bluegrass, and gospel. My name's Tony Dillahay. So nice to have you along on this Sunday morning. We've got hits coming up from Jeff Carson, also Justin Moore, Buddy Jewell, Amy Grant, Jim Reeves, and a favorite from Brad Paisley is just around the corner. Let's get things started with Ricky Van Shelton here at Sunday morning, country, bluegrass, and gospel. I dreamed

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4: Oh, Sunday morning means it's Sunday morning, country, bluegrass, and gospel. I'm your humble host, Tony Dillahay. Say, come on up in just minutes. We'll hear the very latest in national news from Fox News. Also, check in on sports in the world of baseball and basketball, maybe hockey, and maybe what happened at the Preakness Stakes yesterday as well. 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

0: Esoteric. GOP Bill Cassidy is out in Louisiana, defeated in Saturday's primary by Julia Letlow, who was endorsed by President Trump.
1: I am going to make sure that our story is heard across the rest of the state. I would love to continue to earn your support and garner every vote that I possibly can. And I promise you this, I will never forget that this is not my seat. It is yours.
0: Cassidy says no regrets.
2: I have spoken with John, I have spoken with Julia, and I congratulated them both. This was not the result that I necessarily wanted, but I feel great.
0: Letlow will face off against John Fleming in a runoff in June. On the Democratic side, Jamie Davis advanced to a runoff, the second spot too close to call, between Nicholas Abarez and Gary Crockett. 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
4: The Buffalo Sabres came back to win at Montreal 8-3, despite trailing 3-1 after about 10 minutes. Facing elimination, now Buffalo will host a Game 7 of their second-round playoff series on Monday. The Steelers re-signed quarterback Aaron Rodgers, 1 year, $22 million plus incentives. At the PGA Championship, Alex Smalley of the U.S. leads by 2 strokes. John Rahm is in a 5-way tie for second place. Rory McIlroy is 3 shots back. The Preakness was won by Napoleon Solo at 7-1 odds. Coco Gauff was beaten in the Italian Open final by Elena Svitolina. At an MMA fight in L.A., Ronda Rousey defeated Gina Carano in 17 seconds via armbar, and then Rousey retired. Denny Hamlin are in the NASCAR poll for the All-Star Race Sunday on FS1. To baseball, the Dodgers won 15-2 at the Angels. Padres 7-4 over Seattle.
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8: The 880 Weather Watch calls for scattered showers and storms continuing for today. We'll see a mix of sun and clouds throughout the day with warm temperatures, a high around 87, and it will be breezy. Areas of showers and storms into Sunday night, we could see some severe activity again with a low around 43, mostly cloudy with gusty winds. Areas of rain will be around as we head toward Monday, mostly cloudy and a cooler day with a high around 61, and it will be windy still. Gusty winds forecast to continue for Monday night with areas of showers and storms, mostly cloudy, a low around 36. We'll top out around 61 on Tuesday and sunshine is back. Passing clouds come in Tuesday night as temperatures drop back to 36. Isolated rain showers are back for Wednesday, mostly cloudy with a high around 63. From the 880 Weather Center, I'm meteorologist Regina Kroll. For more, check KRVN.com. Right now, it's 61 degrees.
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Less music with Amy Grant here at Sunday Morning Country Bluegrass and Gospel. The very latest on Amy Grant, you might remember she had quite a spill on a bicycle accident about 4 years ago. Now, Amy Grant, that accident changed her memory, it changed her balance, and it changed her timing. Now, she has come back somewhat, and in fact, a week ago, Amy Grant just released a new album. The title of that album is The Me That Remains. Congratulations to Amy Grant. Hey, here's Jim Reeves at Sunday Morning Country Bluegrass and Gospel.

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Les Josh Turner and me and God here at Sunday Morning Country, Bluegrass, and Gospel. My name's Tony Dillahay with a big, big thank you to everyone who took part in Cambridge, Nebraska's McKinley Park Community Cleanup Day. That was held yesterday. Everyone showed up in work gloves and yard tools, a great attitude. There was some painting that went on and some weeding and some mulching and, just the regular trash pickup. Again, thank you to everyone taking part in the Cambridge, Nebraska McKinley Park Community Cleanup Day. Hey, here's Craig Campbell at Sunday Morning Country, Bluegrass, and Gospel.

Music with Kenny Rogers and Find a Little Grace here at Sunday Morning Country, Bluegrass, and Gospel. Say, mark your calendar for this coming Tuesday. A special event will be held at the Nebraska Prairie Museum. Now, this is located just north of Holdridge, and this will be the Quilts of Honor. That's the May program, and that date, once again, May 19th. That's a Tuesday, and that is free and open to the public. This show starts at 7 p.m., and refreshments will be provided. Here's Alabama at Sunday Morning Country, Bluegrass, and Gospel.

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Well, that's Grand Ole Opry member Ricky Skaggs, and I'm ready to go here at Sunday Morning Country Bluegrass and Gospel. My name's Tony Dillahay with a reminder for folks in the Alliance area. Starting tonight, it is the Sandhills Awakens Sunday Night Worship Services. All of this takes place in Alliance at the Sunken Gardens in the Central Park. Those shows starting at 7 p.m., and the first one is later tonight. Here is the Statler Brothers and Sweet By and By at Sunday Morning Country Bluegrass and Gospel.

0: York, President Trump has a warning for Iran. Agree to a peace deal or face a very bad time. Fox's Trey Yangst in Tel Aviv.
1: So far, diplomatic efforts to reach an agreement have been unsuccessful, with Iran unwilling to make the necessary concessions to reach a deal.
0: The U.S. and Israel reportedly considering restarting military attacks. Longtime incumbent Louisiana GOP Senator Bill Cassidy, a vocal Trump critic, defeated Saturday by Trump-backed Julia Letlow and State Treasurer John Fleming. Letlow and Fleming advanced to a runoff June 27th. Cassidy, after the votes were in.
2: I have spoken with John, I have spoken with Julia, and I congratulated them both. This was not the result that I necessarily wanted, but I feel great.
0: For Democrats, Jamie Davis advanced to a runoff, the second spot too close to call. 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
4: The Buffalo Sabres came back to win at Montreal 8-3, despite trailing 3-1 after about 10 minutes. Facing elimination, now Buffalo will host a Game 7 of their second-round playoff series on Monday. The Steelers re-signed quarterback Aaron Rodgers, 1 year, $22 million plus incentives. At the PGA Championship, Alex Smalley of the U.S. leads by 2 strokes. John Rahm is in a 5-way tie for second place. Rory McIlroy is 3 shots back. The Preakness was won by Napoleon Solo at 7-1 odds. Coco Gauff was beaten in the Italian Open final by Elena Svitolina. At an MMA fight in L.A., Ronda Rousey defeated Gina Carano in 17 seconds via armbar, and then Rousey retired. Denny Hamlin earned the NASCAR pole for the All-Star race Sunday on FS1. To baseball, the Dodgers won 15-2 at the Angels. Padres 7-4 over Seattle.
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6: 880 Weather Watch calls for scattered showers and storms continuing for today. We'll see a mix of sun and clouds throughout the day with warm temperatures a high around 87, and it will be breezy. Areas of showers and storms into Sunday night, we could see some severe activity again with a low around 43, mostly cloudy with gusty winds. Areas of rain will be around as we head toward Monday, mostly cloudy and a cooler day with a high around 61, and it will be windy still. Gusty winds forecast to continue for Monday night with areas of showers and storms, mostly cloudy, a low around 36. We'll top out around 61 on Tuesday and sunshine is back. Passing clouds come in Tuesday night as temperatures drop back to 36. Isolated rain showers are back for Wednesday, mostly cloudy with a high around 63. From the 880 Weather Center, I'm meteorologist Regina Kroll. For more, check KRVN.com. Right now, it's 62 degrees.
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That's River of Jordan here at Sunday Morning Country Bluegrass and Gospel. Say, coming up this Saturday in Arcadia, Nebraska, it's a special live concert at Bud Owens Field. It's Logan Mize, it's Dylan Bloom teaming up for a special show, and you are invited. The gates themselves open at 5 o'clock this coming Saturday, May 23rd in Arcadia. We're going to talk about Jeopardy and a special contestant on Jeopardy in our next segment. In the meantime, here's Reba McEntire at Sunday Morning Country Bluegrass and Gospel.

Oh, this is Tony Dillahaye on Sunday morning country, bluegrass, and gospel. There's news in the television world about the show Jeopardy. It's a game show, as you know. If you've caught any of the shows in the past week and a half, you will know that Lincoln native Tristan Williams is still winning on Jeopardy. In fact, he extended his streak late last week to 8 winning games, his total of almost $160,000. Congratulations to Tristan Williams. This automatically qualifies him for the upcoming Tournament of Champions in Jeopardy. Hey, here's Craig Morgan at Sunday Morning Country, Bluegrass, and Gospel.

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3: Shake up in the U.S. Senate overnight in Louisiana. I'm Ann Carrick, Fox News. Republican Senator and vocal Trump critic Bill Cassidy defeated in Louisiana's Senate primary. Trump-backed Congresswoman Julia Letlow and State Treasurer John Fleming advancing to a runoff in June. Fox's Chanley Painter.
4: Incumbent Louisiana Senator Bill Cassidy finished third in the Republican primary, ending his bid for re-election. And while Letlow finished first by nearly 20 points, Louisiana election rules call for a runoff between the top two candidates if no candidate wins a majority of the vote. Cassidy, who faced backlash from many Republicans after voting to convict President Trump in his second impeachment trial following the January 6th riot at the U.S. Capitol. He also broke with President Trump on key issues, the president calling Cassidy a, quote, disloyal disaster.
3: For Democrats, Jamie Davis advanced to a runoff with the second spot too close to call. President Trump warning Iran will face a very bad time if a peace agreement is not reached soon. Trey Yingst in Tel Aviv.
5: Tension remains high across the Middle East as the region waits to see if the war will resume in the days ahead. So far, diplomatic efforts to reach an agreement have been unsuccessful, with Iran unwilling to make the necessary concessions to reach a deal. President Trump spoke on his return flight from China, indicating that he didn't like the first sentence of the Iranian response to the U.S. proposal.
6: I looked at it. Sentence, I just throw it away.
7: What was the first sentence?
6: An unacceptable sentence. Because they have fully agreed no nuclear, and if they have any nuclear of any form, I don't read the rest of them.
5: And on Saturday, the USS Gerald R. Ford returned to the United States after a deployment that was the longest for an aircraft carrier since the Vietnam War.
3: Iranian officials with more defiant statements insisting they will keep enriching uranium. 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
3: New details are emerging in the 2025 murder of two Israeli embassy staffers. Fox's Madeline Rivera has the latest from Washington.
11: Federal prosecutors say Elias Rodriguez was motivated by political bias and hatred. Rodriguez is now facing multiple charges, including murder, terrorism, and hate crimes. Authorities say he planned extensively for this attack, flying to D.C. from Chicago with his gun. Investigators say surveillance video showed Rodriguez shooting 26-year-old Sarah Milgram and 30-year-old Yaron Leshinsky after they left a young diplomat's reception at the Capitol Jewish Museum. As Milgram tried to crawl away, Rodriguez allegedly approached her and shot more rounds. Court papers state Rodriguez then went inside the museum. He displayed a red keffiyeh and said, "I did it for Palestine, I did it for Gaza." And as police officers removed him from the building, he called out, "Free Palestine."
3: Rodriguez pleaded not guilty. The Justice Department is seeking the death penalty. After a sweeping probe by the U.S. Justice Department and the state of Texas, a Texas children's hospital will stop administering puberty blockers to children and pay $10 million in penalties. More from Fox's Deborah Valentine.
12: Texas Children's Hospital in Houston has agreed to open a detransition clinic funded by the hospital and stop administering puberty blockers to children. It follows a years-long investigation, which Texas Attorney General Ken Paxton wrote in a statement, found the hospital fraudulently billed Texas Medicaid for unallowable and illegal gender transition interventions. Paxton also revealed the settlement mandated TCH fire five woke doctors who performed gender transition surgeries on children. Deborah Valentine, Fox News.
3: Napoleon Solo wins this year's Preakness Stakes, holding off Iron Honor at Laurel Park. Kentucky Derby winner Golden Tempo skipped the race, leaving a wide open field. I'm Ann Carrick, and this is Fox News.
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14: The 880 Weather Watch calls for scattered showers and storms continuing for today. We'll see a mix of sun and clouds throughout the day with warm temperatures, a high around 87, and it will be breezy. Areas of showers and storms into Sunday night, we could see some severe activity again with a low around 43, mostly cloudy with gusty winds. Areas of rain will be around as we head toward Monday, mostly cloudy and a cooler day with a high around 61, and it will be windy still. Gusty winds forecast to continue for Monday night with areas of showers and storms, mostly cloudy, a low around 36. We'll top out around 61 on Tuesday and sunshine is back. Passing clouds come in Tuesday night as temperatures drop back to 36. Isolated rain showers are back for Wednesday, mostly cloudy with the high around 63. From the 880 Weather Center, I'm meteorologist Regina Kroll. For more, check KRVN.com. Right now, it's 64 degrees.
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0: That's Emmy Lou Harris. It's Sunday morning, country, bluegrass, and gospel. These programming reminders coming up in the next half hour or so. We'll hear from Pastor Darrell Sutton and the Heartland Revival. Shortly after that will be the Lutheran Hour. This week's guest speaker is Reverend Michael Ziegler. His topic is Don't Despise Small Beginnings. All of that right here at 880 KRBN. Here's Red Steagall.
1: The sun was creeping across the rise. I heard a nesting killdee cry.

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That's music with Glenn Campbell here at Sunday Morning Country, Bluegrass, and Gospel. My name's Tony Dillahay. Do you realize 1 week from today, we'll be right in the midst of Memorial Day weekend? Wow, fantastic. Say, look at your calendar, not next Sunday, but the following Sunday, that will be May 31st, is a fundraiser for Robert Janok. Now, his last name is spelled J-A-N-O-K. It's a fundraiser in Minden at the Windmill, located on North Colorado Avenue. Robert needs our help. He's raising his family. He's raising some funds to offset some medical expenses. So if you can help him and their family out on Sunday, May 31st, doors open at 11 a.m. at the Windmill on North Colorado Avenue in Minden. Here's music with Alan Jackson at Sunday Morning Country, Bluegrass, and Gospel.

Well, praise the Lord. Welcome to the Heartland Revival Hour. I'm your host, Pastor and Evangelist Daryl Sutton. You're about to hear some good old-fashioned Holy Ghost preaching and teaching. You don't want to miss this exciting broadcast, so stay tuned.

Chapter 17. Praise God. Two words we just want to teach on: prayer and fasting. Matthew 17. I'm going to read a story that gives the context for the statement in verse 21, but I only really want to focus on the two words there in verse 21. Oh, look at Holly. That little girl, I'm telling you. Oh, my goodness. All right. Starting with verse 15, Lord, have mercy on my son, for he is lunatic. That is to say, mad or crazy, out of his mind, and sore vexed, for he oftentimes falls into the fire and often into the water. So he's trying to burn himself and drown himself under the power of this. And I brought him to your disciples, and they could not cure him. Then Jesus answered and said, O faithless and perverse generation, how long shall I be with you? How long shall I suffer you? Bring him hither to me. And Jesus rebuked the devil, and he departed out of him, and the child was cured from that very hour. Then came the disciples to Jesus apart and said, why could we not cast him out? Jesus said unto them, because of your unbelief. For verily I say unto you, if you have faith as a grain of a mustard seed, you shall say unto this mountain, remove hence, or from here to yonder place, and it shall remove, and nothing shall be impossible unto you. Howbeit, this kind goes out not but by fasting and prayer. Prayer and fasting. Those two words there. You know, when we think of a story like this, the disciples had spent a lot of time traveling to different villages. And of course, we can't say that they ever really had known failure. They just had never experienced it. This is why privately they wanted to ask Jesus about this. And whatever formula, whatever language they used in praying for people, they were certainly used to wonderful things taking place. But now we learn that here is something that seemed to have been a greater obstacle to them. When the question comes, when did this happen to this little boy or child? We only know that it is a child. So we quickly discover that even a kid can become a habitation of evil. They're not protected, preserved. And this one's lifestyle was so impacted by it that he was trying to harm himself. That's something I want you to realize in dealing with this kind of a thing, that if the devil can get into anybody's mind, he'll definitely try to cause them to harm themselves. He specializes in that, looking for various ways to get people to hurt themselves. But because Jesus wanted to help them, he knew them better than we know them reading this story, and he said it was because of their unbelief. Now, I don't know what fostered the unbelief, whether it was what they saw, or they just didn't feel like they were strong enough. But what Jesus says in verse 20 is very plain. You just need faith as the grain of a mustard seed. I mean, that's not big at all. I mean, if you've ever cut your fingernails or toenails, you just put a little tiny thing in the palm of your hand, that'd be about the same size as a mustard seed. It's not anything that's really big. So rather than talking about how big the devil is inside of someone and how difficult it is with someone's symptoms, we should focus on the little mustard seed faith. Even if you only have a minuscule amount of faith, according to Jesus, that's still enough to move a mountain. Yeah. So this is what leads us into this whole aspect of prayer, because in praying, we should pray with belief, with confidence, with trust in God. Sometimes we don't do that. We know better. We know what the scripture says, but we have a tendency to pray with anxiety and pray with great concern, and we worry and we fret rather than trusting and relying. And sometimes that is because we have prayed and God didn't answer what we perceive to be another prayer. And if God doesn't answer a second prayer, and then we think a third or fourth prayer goes unanswered, then pretty soon we start wondering whether or not God is even paying attention to us. And then it becomes a ritual.
then you become like a priest or somebody who just stands up and says prayers and are only worried about the words and the cadence and the tone of his or her voice and don't really care about whether or not they believe God. What is a prayer? A prayer is a petition. A prayer is a request. A prayer is a plea. Every time a child asks mom and dad to do something for them, to give them something, and they can't do it for themselves, although we don't call that a prayer, that's exactly what that is. When you ask God to intervene in your life in some form or fashion, if he does intervene, that's supernatural. The fact that you're praying means that you care about him and he cares about you. So it's relationship. People don't pray because very often they don't have the best relationship with the king and they don't know what to say. But here's what the scripture says. You have not because you ask not. But then when you ask amiss. You ask in the wrong way. So if we get the will of God regarding what we're praying about, then that will give us confidence to ask in faith. Now, forget about the people that say things to you like this. Well, God understands my doubts and my unbelief, and he knows that we're all just like that. No, no, the Bible says without faith, it's impossible to please him. You'll never find anywhere in the Bible where God ever advertises and endorses or promotes unbelief and doubt. He doesn't. And it may very well be a state that you're in and something that you're wrestling with, but that doesn't change the word, nor does it change the nature of God. So when you say, well, God understands my frustrations and my anxieties, he also understands that you're double-minded, that you're feeble-minded, that rather than allowing yourself to have a sound mind, your mind is built on something that is unstable. And so you're kind of doing like this and you're trying to pray. So one day you pray and you believe God. 6 hours later, you're wondering whether or not God even heard you. Prayer. How are you going to cast something out like that if you're afraid? So prayer gives us the chance to communicate with God, to have a relationship with God, and don't ever think that what you're asking of God is too much. You ever heard people say that? Well, I want to pray, but, you know, sometimes I just think, you know, this is such a small thing. Or they'll say, this is just too big. How can it be too big for God? Now, it could be too big for me. That's true. You know, if you came to me and you said, Pastor, do you have $25,000 that you could give me right now? I'd probably say, oh, no, I don't have that. But I can tell you this. You can talk to Zach and Liv because according to Ava, they have money. See? So, I mean, they got jobs. See? They've got money. So they could probably help you out a whole lot. But since I don't have it and you don't have it, I can tell you what you also can do. You can talk to God. And the one thing God is able to do is he can create for individuals income streams that are outside of their normal pattern of living. He can do that. And I know he can do that because you can see it all through the word. I mean, think about it. Nobody had to chase them quail down in the wilderness. Can you imagine what the men and women would have looked like if they'd have been chasing quail all across the desert? No, no. God brought them right to where they were, and then they had all the meat that they needed. The scripture says that the Lord is able to do exceeding abundantly above all you ask or think. Ask is pray. So when you say, God, you're looking at what I'm passing through, you're looking at the circumstances of my life, can you increase this or can you help me? And that's prayer. And then after you pray that, of course, you're building that upon the foundation that the scripture said, my God shall supply all your needs, or the fact Isaiah 53, verse 4 and 5, he bore our griefs and our sorrows, or the fact that Acts chapter 10, verse 38 said Jesus went about to heal all those that were oppressed of the devil. So it's not God's plan for my life to be depressed. God does not want me to spend the rest of my life taking medication to make me happy. And then I walk around here with a smile on my face and everybody looks at me and they say, oh, my goodness, I can tell Pastor on drugs today. Look at him. That's not the plan of God for my life. No. So when you pray and you ask God, then the next thing with believing is let's praise God. Praise him.
And I think it's beautiful when you can praise God before things change. Not just waiting for the change. But take your timbrel and dance and praise God before the change comes. Because that's what God is looking for. Prayer and praise. And this goes all the way back to the days of Seth when people called on the name of the Lord. Well, coupled with prayer, as Jesus told the disciples, you want to add with prayer, fasting. Now let's go to Daniel chapter 1. Daniel chapter 1. Alrighty, fasting. What does fasting have to do with? That is the denial of the body, food and drink. It can be food and drink. It could be just food, but it certainly is the denial of the body of these things. Now, why is fasting connected with food? Well, because the first sin in the Bible was related to food. Adam and Eve looked upon a tree, saw fruit, that it was delectable, greatly to be desired, to make one wise. They took the fruit, they ate it. Everything fell apart after that because sin entered the world. And so when you look in Scripture and you see when people fasted, you see the connection between not eating. David had a baby that was sick. He wanted that baby to be healed. So he fasted. And he just lay there crying out to God. But the child passed. When the child passed, they came in. They saw David. He had washed his face. He was sitting up there eating. And they said, why in the world are you sitting up here eating and everything now? He said, look, while the child was ill, I prayed because I thought maybe we could change the heart and the mind of God. But I'll go to be with the child. But it's gone now. The baby's gone now. So I'm eating. So with David, fasting had to do with no eating. Think about Esther. Mordecai refused to bow when Haman passed by because of one man's refusal to bow. He targeted an entire group of people called the Jews and said, I want to see all of them exterminated. And Haman devised this terrible plan, went to the king, got the king involved. And once Esther found out, you know what she did? She told her uncle, she said, look, I'm going to seek an audience with the king. Don't let anybody eat or drink. She even said, don't even let the livestock eat or drink. So not only did the humans fast, but the cattle fasted. What is the connection then between fasting and food? Think of Jesus, 40 days in the wilderness, and the scripture is very plain. Afterwards, he hungered. Why would he have been hungry had he been eating? You see, there's something about the instructions that God gave through scripture that causes a person to humble themselves in the sight of God and deny the body the very thing that it craves and desires the most, meat and drink. But if you're not careful, your belly will become your God. And you've seen people in this world, there's some people, they're so controlled by their appetite and by their belly. It's a mental thing. They just don't think they can go 30 minutes out of any waking day without them putting something in their mouth. And if you're not careful, then gluttony become an issue. And so fasting is, as Isaiah 58 said, fasting is what helps break that outer shell of that flesh nature, that old man that's there. And they even came to Jesus and said, how come your disciples don't fast like us? Jesus said, because I'm with them. But he said, there's coming a point in time when they are going to fast. Because Paul, in his testimony in Corinthians, said how he went through so many difficulties and perils of thieves and robbers and marauders and many times in fastings and in shipwreck. He knew what it was to turn down the plate. So what would happen if we start fasting again on Thursday? You take sun up to sun down to fast. See? Now, if you got medical issues, you got to kind of work that out between you and the king, you know. And but you definitely want to be a people that fast and pray, humble yourself in the sight of God. That's what the king wants. It's not difficult to fast a breakfast, fast a lunch.
Fast three meals, work yourself up, build yourself up to it. People who have to take a whole lot of pills every day, 18 pills, 25 pills, however many pills they've got to take, a lot of them, a lot of times don't want to do it because of all the medication they have to have. But I will tell you this, depending on what circumstance you're dealing with physically, if you fast a meal, it's doubtful to me you're going to fall over and die and go to heaven. Okay. But I do want you to understand that fasting is important, and God has it in His scripture. So let's look at Daniel chapter 1, and let's see what happened here where Daniel and them were offered all this Babylonian food. So in verse 12, he says, "Test your servants, prove your servants, I beseech thee, 10 days. Give us 10 days, and let them give us pulse to eat," which we're talking about, it's going to be some vegetables, but it's going to be the fleshy part of your fruits and things like that, "and water to drink. Then let our countenances be looked upon before thee, and the countenance of the children at either the portion of the king's meat, as thou seest, deal with thy servants." So he's saying, look, we don't want to eat the Babylonian pork, and we don't want to drink the Babylonian liquors, and we don't want to have anything to do with what's leavened and non-kosher. Because sometimes people will say to you, well, Pastor, I'm on a Daniel fast. Well, Daniel wasn't on a fast. Daniel was on a diet, if you want to call it that. It was a selection of food that he said he was going to eat and what he wasn't going to eat. Because plenty of people, they'll say that, I'm fasting. And then when you watch them, I mean, they got one of them big protein shakes that are this tall and this fat, got every kind of vitamin and nutrient in it, and they're sucking that thing down. They're getting bigger as they drink the thing. But I'm fasting, Pastor. No, you're not fasting at all. Somebody comes along, they say, wait a minute, Pastor. I'm fasting reading comic books. No, you're not fasting. You're just not reading comic books. That's all. But you're not fasting. I'm fasting television, or I'm fasting race car driving for 2 weeks, or, you know, as the good Roman Catholics like to, during their month, they always try to pick something and fast. And I had somebody tell me, I'm fasting dancing for a whole month. Well, I don't think that's what God's talking about. God's looking for you to deal with this outer shell and to humble it in His eyes and spend time in the presence of God. If you choose during your job to fast, then on your break, have a little pocket New Testament or something and slip off somewhere on your own to a table or something. Go sit in the car and read the scriptures and meditate. One of the reasons I don't do a whole lot of visiting if I am fasting is because I don't like to go to people's house and people be tempting me with all the food that I like. I mean, I'm always begging for it anyhow. It's not like my wife doesn't feed me very well, but, you know, when you got churches filled with good cooks and things like that, I'd love to eat. So no sense in me getting on a fast and then going to somebody's house and then making fresh bread and donuts, cookies, fried chicken. And I'm like, gosh, couldn't you have done this on another day? See? So try to give yourself some time with God privately. And I will tell you this, you'll find that inwardly, it's almost like your inner man just comes alive to the things of God when you take that time to spend it with God. Yeah. Now me, I can't do a thing on a full stomach if I've got to teach. That's why I could never eat a meal before I have to get up to teach or preach. Impossible. I'm done. I couldn't do anything. But if I can spend time with God and have this vessel in a prepared situation, then it seems to me I have greater clarity and a better ear to hear from God when I'm trying to teach and minister. You fill up this physical body with food, then the only thing you're going to want to do is go to sleep. And all of us in here know what it is to have a big supper, then come to Sunday night service. And as pastors delivering that wonderful, powerful, refreshing word, and then you're kind of sitting there.
trying to keep yourself awake and all of that. It's because all of that is centered in the belly. The blood is rushing to the belly. And so you're getting somewhat tired and lightheaded up here. And pretty soon you're gone. You're gone. I get it. I'm just saying I can't do that. So I want to be able to stand up here and yell at all of you who do go to sleep. So in fasting then, do not let people mislead you into believing that things that are not fast really are fast. Okay? It has to do with food and drink. Now, I've met a handful of people, known a handful of people that have gone on 40-day fast. I don't recommend it. I don't encourage it. But each of them that I've talked to, they all felt like God had put it on their heart. And they all seem to have had a good time, wonderful time. At the end of it, I've noticed all of them were about 40 pounds lighter, you know. But they seem to have a good time. But it has happened in the Bible. Let's not forget, Moses and Joshua were up there in the mountain in the glory of God, 40 days. Doesn't say anything about they had any kind of nectar or they had any fruit juice or water or river flowing up there. They're in the presence of God. I already told you about Jesus. So you just don't know what can happen when you take that time to spend it with God. But I will tell you, if an occasion like that were to come to you, if the Lord led you on something, he'd preserve you. He'd keep you. I believe that wholeheartedly.

0: particular day, you're out of the will of God. See, you didn't miss the whole thing now. This is born out of a genuine relationship with God, where you from your heart decide, Lord, as hungry as I am now or not, I'm giving you this breakfast and I just want to take a little time to spend with you. Lord, I'm going to give you my lunch and my supper, and I'll just eat again tomorrow morning. See, prayer and fasting. And you'll find that God will release his life and his power in the life of a believer. This old man has to be broken. That crusty shell of the thing we call the flesh has to be humbled, because this thing will control every aspect of our lives if we don't put it down. If we don't put it down, it will control us. Now you say, well, Pastor, what is the easiest way to kind of get started on something like this? You know, you can start with the most basic thing. Start with a meal. You know, now, if you have a very strenuous job, a lot of sweating and stuff like that going on, then quite naturally, drink you some water. You need to replenish that body. No sense in you being on the job and passing out saying you're doing this for the Lord. That's not a testimony for anybody, you know. But if you can find a way to do it together as a husband and wife, even that is a blessing. Because 1 Corinthians says that a man and a woman ought to be intimate and have physical relations. And then it goes on to say, and only come apart for a period of time of prayer and fasting. See? So that means during that time of fasting, then the intimacy is kind of shelved for a little while, because you're giving yourself to God. I didn't write this. This is what's in the book, you see? Just to be able to understand the things that God wants. But you have to both get on the same page with that. You ladies, you have a hard time with that sometimes. You've got very aggressive appetites, and it's hard to keep your hands off of your husband, as we learned earlier this evening. But sometimes you just, you know, that husband's got to resist in order to have that greater consecration with God. Let the Lord lead you and guide you in praying and in fasting, and then you won't have to worry about these kind of circumstances with the kid that couldn't be cured. You don't need to go looking for problems like that. They brought the problem to the disciples. All you need to do is be prepared. And that's what we want, to be in a state of preparation. If somebody came in off the streets and was full of the devil and they were in here cutting up and acting out, I'd like to believe there's enough Jesus in all of us to bring deliverance to somebody, to see them healed, you know. The name of Jesus is powerful. And at the same time, if you come across somebody in your journeys and in your travels, I'd like to believe that you're strong enough to say, in the name of Jesus, I just rebuke that spirit of strife and discord. Now you stop it and shut up right now. You may have to do that sometimes. Yeah, may have to do that. You don't have to yell and scream, but you do have to speak. See, you do have to speak. Let's stand. Amen. Hear that money coming down from the skies above? Ah, yes. Somebody's pasture land is going to look good. Some livestock are going to be happy. There'll be a few farmers that'll be displeased because they can't get in the field for a couple of days, but that's all right. Other people get to sleep a little bit later. We appreciate you guys. Love you folks so much. Tiff, you want to come on down here so we can have these good folks lay hands on us and pray for us. In the mighty name of the Lord.
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6: Do not despise small beginnings. That's the big idea behind James Clear's best-selling book titled, Atomic Habits. James contends that changes, healthy changes anyway, that seem small and unimportant at first will compound into remarkable results if you're willing to stick with them for years. A friend of mine, Tim, read the book Atomic Habits and applied it to learning Spanish. Tim was in his 40s and had neither studied nor spoke Spanish before in his life. And honestly, I thought he was a little crazy for trying to start now. It's hard enough to learn a new language when you're young and your brain is malleable, but when you're middle-aged and stuck in your ways, why even try? But Tim started small. 17 minutes a day. That's what it would take, according to his Spanish tutor. Just 17 minutes is sufficient to become proficient. If you stick with it every day for years. In between his daily 17-minute study sessions, Tim met with his tutor online twice a week at first. Later, they cut it back to once a week. Eventually, Tim did a month-long immersion trip to a language school in Mexico, which also became sort of a commitment device for him because he figured that if he had devoted a month of his life to this, it'd be harder for him to quit later on. So far, it's been 4 years, and he's still at it. Every few weeks, he might miss a study session, but the next day, he'll make it up with 34 minutes. He wouldn't say that he's fluent, but he's definitely functional. Tim is who I picture in my mind when I think of this saying, don't despise small beginnings. Don't discount them because small habits compound over time. So why is Tim learning Spanish? It's because Tim is on the compounded side of a once despised small beginning. Tim is a follower of Jesus Christ, the Messiah. And he's a pastor, like me, which means he is called to be a full-time public witness of the resurrection of Jesus. And in the place where he's been called to do this, a rural town in Kansas with a population of about 400 people, 17% of those people are Spanish speakers. And Tim's church decided that 17% is too many people to ignore. So they wanted to reach out. And they asked Tim, their pastor, to lead the effort, which meant he had to learn Spanish. It was as simple as that. Now step back a moment and consider how astounding this is. That's some white, small-town, English-speaking farmers of mostly German heritage support and encourage their middle-aged pastor in learning a new language so that they can reach out to strangers from another culture who live nearby. Why would anyone do that? It's because they're on the compounded side of a once-despised small beginning. A Middle Eastern Jewish rabbi crucified for claiming to be the Son of God was resurrected from the dead by God because he really is who he says he is, the hope and the Savior of the world. Now, at first, it was small, easy to ignore, easy to despise. Only around 120 people believed it. But then it grew to several thousand, and it got harder to ignore and more tempting to despise. While this Jesus movement was still relatively small, a wise observer advised those who were tempted to take their spite to the next level. He told them, just leave them alone. Because if this plan or purpose is of man, it will fail. But if it is of God, you will not be able to stop them. You will only find yourselves fighting against God. And here we are, 2,000 years later, and no one has been able to stop it. And roughly 7,000 miles west of where it started in Jerusalem, or 17,000 miles east, depending on which way you go, in rural Kansas, a pastor learns Spanish, little by little, so he can tell his neighbors about Jesus. It's tempting to despise small beginnings. So many hasty plans, impulsive schemes, and half-hearted efforts do amount to nothing, but self-improvement gurus point to atomic habits, and the witnesses of Jesus point to the record of history. Now, I don't mean the historical record of our moral and cultural superiority, because that doesn't exist. Christians are as sick and as broken as anyone else. We just know where to go to get help. We point to Jesus, to the one-of-a-kind quality of Jesus and his ability to make something of our small beginnings. But looking on from the outside, it is easy to despise. The book of Acts in the Bible records the beginnings. There was the inner circle of Jesus' followers, 11 failed, cowardly men, 11 of his closest students who had abandoned him in his hour of greatest need. There were 12 originally, but one of them, the one who had betrayed Jesus, had since committed suicide. So it was just these 11, plus some women who had followed Jesus to Jerusalem, and as he was being crucified, watched helplessly from a distance. Along with them, there were some others on the margins, including Jesus' own half-brothers, who had also once despised his messianic claims. All in all, it was about 120 people. They weren't much of anything. But Jesus had risen from the dead to make them something. He said they would become his witnesses to the ends of the earth. They didn't need to know when or how exactly. It was enough for them to know that Jesus had, in fact, come from God and that he was going back to God, and one day he would return to put the world right again. And when the Holy Spirit came upon them, they would receive power to make this known to everyone. In the meantime, they devoted themselves to reading the Bible. The Old Testament, anyway. They didn't have a New Testament yet because they hadn't written it yet. So they read and studied and talked about the scriptures they had, devoted themselves to prayer, and as best as they knew how at the time, took small steps forward toward the future into which Jesus was calling them. It wasn't much, but it was a beginning. Today, even though this Jesus movement has spread to the ends of the earth, and no one has been able to stop it because it is from God, we still might be tempted to despise it, but in a different way. Not with spite, but with apathy. People today may not be asking, how can I stop Christianity from spreading? But rather, why should I care? Maybe they say, look, I'm trying to live a good life like everybody else. I'm trying to do to others as I would have them do to me, which is what Jesus taught, right? So why do I need to get together with a group of people and read from this book about Jesus and worship him and pray to him as God? What difference does that make? Those are good questions. And I admit, on a practical level, the difference does seem small, almost negligible. Maybe it's only a change of 1 degree to the left or to the right. But remember, small changes compound. For example, in flight navigation, pilots use the 1 in 60 rule, which says that if you're 1 degree off course, just 1 degree on the compass heading, 1 out of 360 possible degrees of travel, just 1 degree off course, after traveling 60 miles, you'll be 1 mile off course. For short distances, 1 degree doesn't amount to much. Travel a football field and you'll only be 5 feet off course. But travel across the United States and you'll be 50 miles off course. Travel to the moon and you'll miss the target by 4,000 miles. Travel to the sun, just 1 degree off, and you'll miss it by 1.5 million miles. See, human beings were designed by God to go on forever. 1 degree off, on that scale, is the difference between eternal life with God versus eternal suffering in hell. That 1 degree of difference is the difference between letting God be God for you versus trying to make your own God or be your own God. It's the difference between centering your heading on Jesus versus centering on yourself, on what you think is best. It may seem like we're all roughly heading in the same direction, but go a few hundred more miles and you'll see the paths diverge. Go a few thousand and the difference is undeniable. Go 100 million miles, and you may be lost forever. God sent his Son from heaven to earth and raised him from the dead to bring you home. God didn't send a set of laws or self-improvement principles to bring you along. You're a way bigger deal to him than that. You're worth more to him than that, worth dying for. In fact, so God didn't stand back 100 million miles away and say, I sure hope you can find your way. No, God sent his son, Jesus, here to show you the way, to walk with you on the way, to be the way. Now, maybe you have walked with Jesus on the way for a while, and you know that even now it can be tempting to despise small beginnings. Maybe not by denying the truth of Jesus, but by doubting whether your small efforts are enough. Now, I'm not talking about any efforts for you to save yourself. No efforts on our own would ever bring us home to God. Left to our own, we'd miss the mark by a million miles, at least. I'm talking about the efforts that start after Jesus has saved us. Our small efforts to become the people Jesus has saved us to be, to complete the mission Jesus has saved us for. Those efforts are easy to despise because they look so small, so insufficient. But again, small efforts compound. Picture it this way. You're walking with Jesus at the base of a tall mountain. Jesus says he wants to get you to the top. But to you, the path looks so steep. I can't do it, you tell him. So you just keep walking around the base of the mountain at the same elevation. Around and around you go. And Jesus walks with you. After a while, you tell him, see, I'm never going to make it to the top. So Jesus says, what if we alter our heading just 1 degree toward the mountain? Just 1 degree? That doesn't seem like much. Every 5 feet you walk, what? You go up maybe an inch? The change is barely noticeable. But remember the 1 in 60 rule. After 60 feet, you're a foot higher. After 60 miles, you're in Denver. You might have to walk around that mountain 100 times with Jesus, but eventually, he'll get you there. Do not despise small beginnings. The saying comes from the Bible. It's from the Old Testament book of Zechariah, the prophet. Zechariah spoke God's word to God's people about 500 years before Jesus was born. It was when God's people had returned from exile, and they had to rebuild their lives as they waited for God's Messiah, the Christ, to come. And the going was slow. They couldn't see what difference this was making, and they didn't feel like their small efforts would ever be enough. So God gave Zechariah a dream, a vision in the night to share with them, to encourage them. Zechariah saw the obstacles against God's people piled up like a mountain. And then he heard the voice of the Lord saying, what are you, O mighty mountain? Before God's people, you will become level ground. But not by might nor by power, but by my spirit, says the Lord of the heavenly armies. And then another message came from the Lord. He said to Zechariah, do not despise these small beginnings, because the Lord rejoices to see the work begin. When God looks at our small beginnings, he doesn't see what we see. God sees small change compounded into eternity. God sees the baby steps of his children in whom he delights. God sees the mural he's making from our broken mosaics to form the perfect picture of his son, Jesus. My friend Pastor Tim says his first sermon in Spanish was 372 words. And it took a long time to write. To preach it, that took all of 3 minutes. And it was all about Jesus. That was 2.5 years ago. And since then, every Sunday, after he leads the morning worship service in English, he comes back at 6 p.m. to lead the Spanish service, followed by a fellowship meal afterwards. Tim says the fellowship meal is the most important thing they do. Not because what happens in worship is less important, but because everything important that happens in worship is not done by them, but God, even with a 3-minute sermon. So far, after 2.5 years, the average attendance at the Spanish service has been about 14. But that's just the average. Sometimes 24 people show up, and at the quinceañera they celebrated, a worship service followed by an all-day party celebrating a girl's 15th birthday, 70 people came. But I don't think Pastor Tim figured that into the average. He did, however, factor in the 3 services when only 1 person came, and the 2 services when no one showed up. Those didn't help the average. But he still prepared a sermon, so it wasn't a total loss. He got to work on his Spanish. Besides, God doesn't work on averages, but through the accumulative. Tim says his sermons are up to 1,000 words now, and his people tell him that his Spanish is bueno. Helen Keller, who was struck blind and deaf by a disease she had contracted as a toddler, but went on to become an influential author, speaker, advocate for those with disabilities, Helen once said, "I long to accomplish a great and noble task, but it is my chief duty to accomplish small tasks, as if they were great and noble." And so we go about our duties as God's people. They are small, but noble, because God delights to see his children take their next step. And he rejoices to see the work begin, and he promises that our labor won't be in vain. Pastor Tim tells me there's a Spanish proverb he's learned. It says, "Poco a poco se va lejos," which means little by little, one goes far. Tim is not sure how far this ministry will go. He said he wouldn't give himself permission to quit until they tried it for at least 3 years. Last Sunday, a new guy showed up at the service. He'd lived in the town for about 3 years, but Tim had never met him before. Apparently, the man had learned about the service on the internet. He didn't speak any English, but he came in early, a few minutes before the service, with his phone open to Google Translate to make a small request. The man made some sounds that he hoped would be understood. He said, "I am here and would like to hear you talk about Jesus." A few years ago, the task would have been impossible. But today, thank God, Tim figured he could handle it. In the name of Jesus, amen.
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2: From Diller to Dix, McGrew to McLean, if it's happening outdoors, hey folks, we talk about it right here on Outdoor Nebraska. Hello everybody and welcome to the show. I'm Hershey with your Nebraska Game and Parks, and I get to serve as your guide on our adventures into Nebraska's great outdoors. And we're heading into the official, unofficial start to the summer season, especially when it comes to camping and a lot of things outdoors. If you're listening to our show each week, you know there's always something going on in Nebraska's outdoors. However, now that we're coming into that Memorial Day weekend, it's going to get folks a little bit more excited yet. So make sure you're ready for it and got the plan all ready to go. We're excited. I know our park staff and all of the Game and Parks crew has been making sure we're ready for this weekend. A big salute and a great honor to celebrate in the great outdoors when we have the folks that made the ultimate sacrifice so we could have these freedoms. We salute those that did serve and those that, like I said, paid the ultimate sacrifice. So today, what we're going to do is we're going to talk a little bit about your park's adventure when it comes to a trail trek with a historical twist, and we'll do that in the back half of the show. But first, we've got to talk about some invading species. The Invasive Species Awareness Week is upon us, and we're going to go to no one other than Jenna Poggles, who is our Aquatic Invasive Species Biologist. How are you doing today, Jenna?
3: Good. Thanks for having me, you guys.
2: Better give us the lowdown. Invasive Species Awareness Week. When exactly does that take place?
3: So it's going to be happening May 24th through the 30th, and we have a plethora of events planned all throughout the week.
2: Oh, we're just in the nick of time then. Just in the nick of time. This is going to be exciting. So before we get too far, give me the idea, kind of a general overview of some of the impacts, negative impacts that these invasive species have in a state like ours.
3: Invasive species really do impact everyone in Nebraska, not just outdoor recreationalists. When we think of the damage that invasive species do, we think of the impact that they have on our wildlife, diminishing our native species. They can impact our economy, and they can actually really impact our agriculture as well, which, of course, for Nebraska is a really scary thought since we rely on our agriculture so much.
2: That is the truth, and they can... Oh, it's one of those things that sometimes it happens, we don't even know it. Other times, it's kind of obvious, and there's some of those species that we all dread hearing the names. So Invasive Species Awareness Week, obviously the idea is to draw some attention to what species those might be here in a state like Nebraska, as well as their impact and maybe ways we can help prevent some of that from taking place. But let's talk about the events. You say you've got quite a few things lined up for us this coming week as part of this Awareness Week. So where do you want to start?
3: Tuesday through Friday, every day at 1 o'clock, we're going to be doing online webinars that's going to cover everything from cedar trees to zebra mussels in the pet trade. So we've got quite a few different options there for everyone. We're also going to be doing an online invasive species trivia that you can do at home from your couch on the 27th. And then on Wednesday, we'll have an in-person silent trivia wine tasting event at Billy's here in Lincoln. And then we'll conclude our week with Know Your Nebraska Invasives. It's going to be at Schramm State Recreation Area on the 30th.
2: Oh, that one will be a fun one. I think you did one in the Salt Valley Lakes last year that got a lot of attention and a lot of excitement as far as knowing what invasive species are and how we can help is a big part of it. Trivia. Now, is that something that I'm going to need to know a lot about invasive species on, or is this going to be fun even if I'm new to it?
3: So it'll be fun for everyone. Even if you don't know the first thing about invasive species, this trivia really is designed for you because it's meant to be educational. It's meant to teach you something so that you can learn. And it's going to be done in a really fun way. We'll learn everything from zebra mussels here in Nebraska to the cocaine hippos down in Colombia. So there's going to be a lot of information to take in there.
2: Zebra mussels is something I've heard about. Now, cocaine hippopotamuses, hippopotami? Is that what you're saying?
3: That's what I'm saying, but you got to come to the trivia to find out about them.
2: Well, you got me intrigued now. They're going to set the hook here. So for some of these online trivia sessions, as well as the webinars going on this next week, do we have to get registered ahead of time, or is it a good thing if we do?
3: We do ask that you pre-register. It's not necessarily required, but that way, if you're pre-registered, we know how many people are coming, and we can just be best prepared. And then we are also asking that people people pre-register for that in-person event on the 28th at Billy's, that in-person trivia. Otherwise, the event on Saturday is come as you want.
2: And what are some of the cool things that are happening there on that Saturday, the culminating event?
3: Saturday, we are planning on having an electrofishing demonstration, so you're going to see how our biologists here at Nebraska Game and Parks go sample for different river species on the Platte River. So we'll have native and invasive species showcased there. We'll be having shoreline fishing. We're going to have a plethora of informational booths from invasive species professionals that work here in Nebraska. And we'll also have several guided hikes and other guided activities that teach you about invasive species and how they're spread and what you can do to make a difference.
2: A lot of interesting things, folks. You're going to want to check that out. You can do so on our website, outdoornebraska.gov, and you can either go to the outdoor calendar or type in Invasive Species Awareness Week and find some of the lowdown. So what's one big thing you'd like to send our listeners away with, you know, knowing that they can help in the fight against invasive species?
3: Invasive species prevention is really a group effort, and I know that maybe taking that extra 30 to 60 seconds to do those prevention behaviors may seem like it's not making much of an impact, but it really is. You as an individual really matter in this fight.
2: There you go. You don't want any hitchhikers. You don't want to be part of that problem, folks. So I appreciate it, Jenna, and looking forward to all the things taking place this next week.
3: Yeah, thank you so much.
2: All right, folks, we take a trek of historical proportions when Outdoor Nebraska continues.

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4: Welcome back, everyone, to Outdoor Nebraska. I'm Hershey. Your Parks Adventure, or sometimes called Trail Trek, has become an annual fun challenge for many groups and families across the state. This year, it gets a little historical twist as we celebrate 250 years here at the good old U.S. of A. For the Outdoor Nebraska Inside Scoop, we track down the top trekker within our Parks Division 1, Bob Hanover, where he also happens to serve as an assistant division chief. How are you doing today, Bob?
5: Doing great, Aaron. Thanks.
4: Well, appreciate you being here, and this one's kind of exciting. We get to talk about your Parks Adventure Trail Trek just about on an annual basis. This one's got some unique twists to it that we'll get into here in just a bit, but for those that are kind of scratching their head, like, wait a second, what's going on here? Give us a little background on your Parks Adventure.
5: You know, for many, many years, we did other programs like the Great Park Pursuit, where we had people go around the state, find locations, and win prizes for visiting those locations. We decided we wanted to spice that up a bit, so we started the Your Parks Adventure Trail Trek, where we asked people to go out and hike trails to find unique, scenic, historic, recreational locations across state, snap a selfie, send it in to us, and travel the state and explore and learn at their pace and have the opportunity to win prizes. So that's really how this evolved, and this year will be our third year of the Trail Trek program.
4: Oh, that's pretty awesome. So getting out there, maybe seeing some sights that you wouldn't normally think about or haven't seen in a while, folks, is a wonderful opportunity. But I've been hearing that there's a historical twist to your Parks Adventure Trail Trek this year, Bob. What's going to be different in 2026?
5: Well, we actually have a couple of twists. The biggest change is this year we're doing 50 historical locations across the state of Nebraska. They're not all trails, even though we're still using the name Trail Trek. They're museums. Their historic locations. There are some trails where people can hike, they can explore, they can learn. We teamed up with the Wander Nebraska program, which is run by the Nebraska State Historical Society Foundation. We identified a number of themes in American and Nebraska history, like military and exploration and Native Americans and innovation and things like that, that Nebraska represents our state and our national history very well. And so we picked 50 locations that represent those themes, and they run from corner to corner all across the state, and we're very excited for people to get to experience history and learn history and be part of that. Kind of the second twist with that is we're offering 6 special behind-the-scenes guided hikes. Ooh. Throughout the season with special guests like, for example, Nebraska author and historian Jeff Barnes will be leading one of our hikes. A couple of them will be led by the former state archaeologist Rob Bozell, and will be a chance for people to really learn about some unique opportunities and see places that aren't always open to the public.
4: Oh, wow. So, folks, you're going to want to take advantage of that. This might not happen again. And what I always think is neat, Bob, is it's a good reminder as well as how important what we come to know as Nebraska now has played in the expansion of the West into the western parts of the United States, and you know, a lot of historic happenings and people that pass through here, which is a pretty darn awesome. And sometimes we don't completely realize as Nebraskans our significance in that whole drama, if you will. But now you're telling me that we're going to get some behind the scenes opportunities, some special events. And so where do we find out where and when and how those are taking place?
5: The best thing to do is just go to yourparksadventure.com and it'll take you right to our website. That's yourparksadventure.com. You can sign up there. You can get all your questions answered there and learn all about the program, learn about what we're doing, see who our partners and sponsors are. And I think that's the best place to start.
4: Okay. Now, you can do this as a family. You can do this as a group. Can you do it as an individual?
5: Well, yes. And thanks for asking that. We encourage people to sign up as individuals. So if you're a family with a, you know, a mom and a dad and three or four or five or 12 or 15 kids or whatever it is you have, everybody can get their own account.
4: Oh, okay.
5: Everybody can be eligible to win prizes so long as you each submit a selfie each time you go to one of those locations. So everybody can win.
4: Oh, that's even better. Folks, you're going to have fun with this, bringing your friends, your family along, just seeing how unique of spot Nebraska is historically, and you're probably going to see some wonderful scenery as well, I'm guessing, Bob. Just because if we get to go to all the corners of this great state, you're going to see some, well, a lot of diversity when it comes to the landscape.
5: Yeah, that's the whole point of the program, is Nebraska has a lot more to offer than people might sometimes think.
4: All right. Now, of all these 50 historical sites that you say is part of this year's Your Parks Adventure Trail Trek, which is your favorite?
5: I'm not going to say I have a favorite, but we have a unique one that I will recommend everyone go to, and it's a little bit unusual, and that is there's a historic water tower in the town of Oshkosh that is actually on the National Register of Historic Places. And so that's probably the most unusual one we've got listed this year.
4: Oh, that's pretty cool. All right, give us that website address one more time, Bob.
5: yourparksadventure.com.
4: There you go, folks. That is our top trekker, if I can spit it out right, in our Parks Division, Bob Hanover. Thanks for being there, Bob.
5: Always a pleasure.
4: It's always a great time to be outside. Every week, we visit with the Game and Parks experts here on Outdoor Nebraska.

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0: KDD Weather Watch calls for cloudiness and some breaks of sun around the area today, with some isolated showers and storms possible. Highs in the low to mid-80s. Southeast winds 10 to 15. For tonight, scattered showers and storms. Otherwise, partly to mostly cloudy with a low at 44. And we'll see a chance for showers Monday as well, with cloudy skies and some cooler temperatures. Highs at 57 on Monday, with a northeast wind 15 to 25. Shower chances taper off Monday night with a low at about 35. North winds 15 to 30. Cool but quiet conditions develop for Tuesday, with a high of 63 with partly sunny skies. Back to 37 for a low Tuesday night. From the 880 Weather Center, I'm meteorologist Paul Trombley. For more, check KRVN.com. Right now, 68.
1: From the farmers and ranchers of Farm Bureau, this is Farm Weekend. The House of Representatives has scheduled a vote on year-round E15. Chad Smith has more on how the measure would boost the farm economy.
2: After years of advocacy, the House of Representatives is scheduled to hold a vote to permanently authorize the year-round sale of E15 on Wednesday, May 13th. Brian Glenn, Director of Government Affairs at the American Farm Bureau Federation, says House Bill 1346 would make several long-awaited changes.
3: This bill authorizes the sale of E15 year-round and makes reforms to small refinery exemptions to help ensure only true small oil refineries can receive relief from blending obligated volumes of renewable fuel under the renewable fuel standard.
2: He said this fix is necessary because of outdated language in the Clean Air Act, which only allows for year-round sale of E10 ethanol, but science has proven that E15 is just as safe.
3: Now, Congress must amend the Clean Air Act. The entire fuel and agriculture supply chain need Congress to permanently fix this outdated section of the Clean Air Act to instill certainty for both farmers and fuel providers.
2: 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Chad Smith, Washington.
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1: Five boars on a small commercial swine facility in Iowa tested positive for the pseudo-rabies virus. The boars were transported to Iowa from an outdoor herd in Texas, where they had close contact with feral swine. No other animals at the facility have tested positive. Pseudo-rabies virus is an aggressive, frequently fatal disease that infects cells of the central nervous system. Clinical signs may include reproductive failure in sows, as well as central nervous system and respiratory signs in growing pigs. While swine are the primary hosts, cattle, sheep, goats, cats, and dogs can become incidental hosts. Reports of human and equine infections have been documented, but they are extremely rare. If a farm tests positive for pseudo-rabies, USDA standards require depopulation of the herd. There are currently no specific treatments for the virus. However, preventative vaccination and strong biosecurity practices are highly effective. Mass vaccination of all pigs on the farm with a modified live virus vaccine is recommended. Next, Insight with Jackie Munt.
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6: Planting season has begun. And around farm country, it feels a lot like opening day of a sports season. Months of preparation led to this moment. Equipment is repaired, seed has been selected, and weather forecasts have been studied like game film before kickoff. What makes this excitement remarkable is that many farmers are coming off losing seasons. Prices have been tough, weather unpredictable. Yet every spring, farmers climb back into their tractor and begin again. That's because farming is more than a profession. It's optimism in action. Recently, at the funeral of a local farmer, the officiant described his life as an investment, investing in his neighbors, young people, and the community. Farmers understand that lesson well. Every acre planted is an investment in the future. And maybe that's the real lesson of planting season. The seeds we plant today, whether in fields or people, will yield something better tomorrow.
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5: Fox News Sunday coming to you today from the National Mall. We'll take you back now to our interview with multi-platinum singer Amy Grant. In recent years, she's faced a series of serious health challenges, from open heart surgery to an accident that left her with a brain injury.
6: So really turning 60 was woo.
5: Welcome.
6: Yeah, I know. Yeah. Hey, nobody gets out alive. But yeah, I found out by accident. I went with Vince to a doctor's appointment. His father passed away at 65. And he was getting winded going up the stairs, and he was like, am I okay, you know? And so I went with him to get the results of his treadmill test. And the doctor said, buddy, you're fat and out of shape. And Vince said, tell me something I don't know.
5: But is my heart okay?
6: He said, your arteries are clear, your heart's great. And yeah, and then the doctor looked at me and he said, I want to see you. And I went and he put me through a battery of tests and called me first thing the next morning. And he said, you need surgery. You have an undiagnosed birth defect that is a ticking time bomb.
5: Did he have some intuition that something was wrong, or had you discussed with him that he thought there was this need for this full battery of tests?
6: This is so crazy. Dr. John Bright Cage is now retired, and when he retired, he wrote me a letter, and he said, 2 times in my life, I have felt compelled to reach into someone's private life and say, come see me. And I was one of those. Mm. And I just would have dropped dead. And I know, and so I'm so grateful. And so, you know, COVID happened, open heart surgery, then 2 years later I had a bike accident with a head injury. So that was months of quiet, and then 2 surgeries recovering from that, and 1 was vocal surgery.
5: Did you feel a need to pour that into a song as a writer?
6: Well, The Me That Remains was the first song that I wrote for this project, which I didn't know was going to be a project.

0: case to President Xi. On Friday, the president gave the world an update on his conversations with President Xi about releasing a number of prisoners.
1: I did feel optimistic about the second one that's now under consideration. The pastor.
2: Mm-hmm.
1: Very optimistic, actually.
2: Yeah.
1: And I put him down. I made a point of it.
3: Dear President Trump, our family is beyond grateful for your leadership and pressing for the case of my father, Pastor Ezra Jen, your historic visit in Beijing this week.
4: We have no words. It feels like a miracle.
0: So, of course, we will keep you updated on whether China does indeed release Pastor Ezra Jen and the other religious leaders who were arrested in that same sweep last October. That's it for us today here from Rededicate 250 in Washington. Keep it to Fox News Channel for continued coverage of this event. Thank you for joining us. I'm Shannon Bream. Have a blessed week. We'll see you next Fox News Sunday.
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7: News. I'm Paul Stevens. President Trump warning that Iran will face a, quote, very bad time, unquote, if a peace agreement is not reached soon.
8: Regional intelligence sources tell Fox News they assess the Iranians believe they can drag out this current stalemate for at least 2 weeks. But the prevailing assessment inside of Iran is that President Trump may resort to military action.
7: Fox's Trey Yingst in Tel Aviv, Israel, an incumbent U.S. Senate member from Louisiana and critic of the president, defeated in a Saturday primary.
9: Trump back. Congresswoman Julia Letlow and State Treasurer John Fleming will now face off in a runoff on June 27th. Incumbent Louisiana Senator Bill Cassidy finished third in the Republican primary, ending his bid for re-election.
7: That update from Fox's Chan Lee Painter, that runoff is June 27th. 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
11: As we celebrate Beef Month, did you know Nebraska has the top three beef cow counties in the United States? Cherry County takes the number one spot with 166,000 cows. Custer County is number two with 100,000, and Holt County comes in at number three with 99,000 cows. In Nebraska, cows outnumber people more than 3 to 1. 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
15: The 880 Weather Watch calls for cloudiness and some breaks of sun around the area today, with some isolated showers and storms possible. Highs in the low to mid-80s. Southeast winds 10 to 15. For tonight, scattered showers and storms. Otherwise, partly to mostly cloudy with a low at 44. And we'll see a chance for showers Monday as well, with cloudy skies and some cooler temperatures. Highs at 57 on Monday, with a northeast wind 15 to 25. Shower chances taper off Monday night with a low at about 35. North winds 15 to 30. Cool but quiet conditions develop for Tuesday with a high of 63 with partly sunny skies. Back to 37 for a low Tuesday night. From the 880 Weather Center, I'm meteorologist Paul Trombley. For more, check KRVN.com. Right now, 71.
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6: The 880 Weather Watch calls for cloudiness and some breaks of sun around the area today, with some isolated showers and storms possible. Highs in the low to mid-80s. Southeast winds 10 to 15. For tonight, scattered showers and storms. Otherwise, partly to mostly cloudy with a low at 44. And we'll see a chance for showers Monday as well, with cloudy skies and some cooler temperatures. Highs at 57 on Monday, with a northeast wind 15 to 25. Shower chances taper off Monday night with a low at about 35, north winds 15 to 30. Cool but quiet conditions develop for Tuesday with a high of 63 with partly sunny skies, back to 37 for a low Tuesday night. From the 880 Weather Center, I'm meteorologist Paul Trombley. For more, check KRVN.com. Right now, 71.
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About that time, my wife walked out, and I could see in her eyes that she had her doubts. 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

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It's cheaper that way.

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2: Fox News, I'm Ann Carrick. A shakeup in a Saturday U.S. Senate primary. Fox's Chanley Painter.
3: Incumbent Louisiana Senator Bill Cassidy finished third in the Republican primary, ending his bid for re-election. Cassidy, who faced backlash from many Republicans after voting to convict President Trump in his second impeachment trial following the January 6th riot at the U.S. Capitol, also broke with President Trump on key issues, the president calling Cassidy a, quote, disloyal disaster.
2: Runoffs for the top two are June 27th. President Trump and Israeli Prime Minister Benjamin Netanyahu speaking today. Fox's Trey Yingst is in Tel Aviv.
4: The prevailing assessment inside of Iran is that President Trump may resort to military action, and Tehran is now deliberately pursuing a strategy of deception and delay with the hopes that buying time will complicate any potential return to war.
2: America is listening to Fox News.
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6: 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The 3:18 report will give a glimpse of what the USDA report has to say, and we'll go in-depth at the 4:19 report. 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
7: Why does Nebraska celebrate Beef Month? 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
10: The 880 Weather Watch calls for cloudiness and some breaks of sun around the area today, with some isolated showers and storms possible. Highs in the low to mid-80s. Southeast winds 10 to 15. For tonight, scattered showers and storms. Otherwise, partly to mostly cloudy with a low at 44. And we'll see a chance for showers Monday as well, with cloudy skies and some cooler temperatures. Highs at 57 on Monday, with a northeast wind 15 to 25. Shower chances taper off Monday night with a low at about 35. North winds 15 to 30. Cool but quiet conditions develop for Tuesday with a high of 63 with partly sunny skies. Back to 37 for a low Tuesday night. From the 880 Weather Center, I'm meteorologist Paul Trombley. For more, check KRVN.com. Right now, 74.
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7: The 880 Weather Watch calls for cloudiness and some breaks of sun around the area today, with some isolated showers and storms possible. Highs in the low to mid-80s. Southeast winds 10 to 15. For tonight, scattered showers and storms. Otherwise, partly to mostly cloudy with a low at 44. And we'll see a chance for showers Monday as well, with cloudy skies and some cooler temperatures. Highs at 57 on Monday, with a northeast wind 15 to 25. Shower chances taper off Monday night with a low at about 35, north winds 15 to 30. Cool but quiet conditions develop for Tuesday with a high of 63 with partly sunny skies, back to 37 for a low Tuesday night. From the 880 Weather Center, I'm meteorologist Paul Trombley. For more, check KRVN.com. Right now, 74.
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0: Looking for a plan. I'm Paul Stevens, Fox News. President Trump urging Iran to make a deal with the U.S. This coming as the president returned from his trip to China. Fox's Alex Hogan.
1: The president telling Iran the

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0: And we're live here outside the Perez family home, just waiting for the... 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
3: Carmen Roberts. Saudi Arabia is condemning the drone attack that targeted a UAE nuclear power plant. That's raising fears of renewed conflict with Iran. President Trump spoke by phone today.

0: With Israel's prime minister about what's next.
1: We have reports that say the U.S. and Israel are undergoing the most intense preparations for these renewed attacks against Iran since the ceasefire was agreed last month.
0: Fox's Ashley Webster in Tel Aviv. New York's Governor Kathy Hochul is pleading with the Long Island Railroad unions who went on strike yesterday to restart negotiations.
2: The work you do is absolutely vital. Absolutely. I value your labor. And I believe that you deserve fair wages and benefits. But this strike has put all that at risk.
0: The strike has stranded hundreds of thousands of commuters. 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
1: A railroad strike strands nearly 300,000 commuters in New York after thousands of Long Island railroad workers walked off the job early yesterday. Governor Hochul's urging parties to reach an agreement, tells reporters.
2: Workers deserve better, but also New Yorkers deserve better. That's why today I'm urging all parties once again to bargain at the table and to get a deal done.
1: If you were planning to buy a plane ticket for your humanoid robot, Southwest says don't bother.
3: Southwest Airlines has updated its policy to ban human-like and animal-like robots from its flights. The airline says robots designed to imitate humans or animals in appearance, movement, or behavior no longer are allowed on board or in checked baggage, regardless of size or purpose. The move follows recent viral attention surrounding a humanoid robot named Stewie, which flew from Las Vegas to Dallas with its own seat instead of being shipped as cargo. Southwest says other robots still are allowed if they fit inside a carry-on bag and meet lithium-ion battery restrictions. Ann Carrick, Fox News.
1: A faith gathering scheduled for today at the National Mall in Washington, D.C. in celebration of America's upcoming 250th anniversary.
4: Crowds are expected today in Washington on the National Mall for a rededication ceremony. It's being called Rededicate 250, and it is in honor of the upcoming semi-quincentennial anniversary of the founding of the United States. Churches and other faith groups were encouraged to register for the day, expected to feature prayer, scriptural readings, fellowship, and music. Today follows a weekly Jewish Sabbath on which President Trump encouraged all Americans to observe. Admission is free, and participating churches are offering live streams. Eben Brown, Fox News.
1: And Mexican authorities say gunmen killed at least 10 people in an attack in the central state of Puebla today. I'm Carmen Roberts. This is Fox News.
5: The 880 Weather Watch for South Central Nebraska and North Central Kansas calls for isolated rain showers tonight. Partly cloudy skies and a low of 41. North winds at 20 miles per hour, gust to 35 miles per hour. Rain showers continue on Monday with mostly cloudy skies and a high of 53. North-northeast winds at 20 miles per hour, gust to 35. Skies start to clear on Tuesday with mostly sunny skies and a high of 62. North-northwest winds at 15 miles per hour, gust to 25. Wednesday, rain showers move back in with mostly cloudy skies and a high of 61. From the 880 Weather Center, I'm meteorologist Bella Pittman. For more, check KRVN.com. Right now, it's 73 degrees.
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7: Today, it's part one of a two-part conversation that we're going to spread between today's show and next week's show with three guests all answering one question. If you had $50,000 to invest or deploy into your operation today, what would you do? That's the question.
8: I'm actually doing that right now, buying open heifers that I can upgrade. You know, like we talked about in the previous question, I can't find any land where I'm at, so I'm actually doing that in Kansas.
7: That's Zach Hobson out of East Texas. Also joining me will be Dallas Mount from Eastern Wyoming.
9: We're going to do water projects. So math that out next year and then the year after. It'll pay that $50,000 back in about a little over 3 years.
7: And we'll also hear from Northern Wyoming rancher Paul Foster.
10: What is going to make our lives easier? We also have the mindset that we are borrowing this place from the next generation. So what's going to make their lives easier so they don't have to see some of the struggles that we did.
7: Three perspectives on the same question and a conversation that leads us down a path of not only what matters most to their operations today, but also how they're thinking about the future of their ranch, their way of life, and the next generation. How would you invest $50,000 in your operation today? That's the question on today's episode of the Working Ranch Radio Show.

0: You know, there's a lot of profitability in our ranching industry right now. So how do we deploy that profitability in such a way so that we're successful down the road? Hi, everyone. Justin Mills here, host of the Working Ranch Radio Show. Good to have you with us on our program today on a subject and a discussion that you're going to hear from a panel of three guests joining us. A little bit unique. We don't always do this, but as we answer this question, it's going to head us down some roads and some dialogue that I think is very helpful for all of us in the ranching industry so that when we do see the market turn, if and when that happens, we're set up in such a way that we can be sustainable in the long run. So you're going to hear from three different guests, a great discussion. Next week, we're going to continue on in that conversation, not only just in answering and feathering out more of the details about the initial question of where would you deploy that $50,000, but also maybe some places that you wouldn't or shouldn't or be cautious about. In addition, I'm going to bring up some things that they didn't talk about, and I want to know why they didn't address those particular things. But nevertheless, today's show, a great conversation that I think will be very applicable to all of us here in the industry. Also later on, meteorologist Don Day will be joining us with our long-range weather outlook, and we're hoping that we'll start to see some moisture break free into some areas that has been in extreme drought situations. In fact, I just noticed in the email that I got this past week on our drought monitor that we've been in a drought situation since about the middle of February. Unfortunately, I wish that the risk management agency also saw the same drought that we're experiencing, because didn't really see that in my range insurance. Nevertheless, that's another subject, and I digress a little bit on that. But stay with us. Meteorologist Don Day will be joining us towards the tail end of the program. So a great show on in tap for you here today. Hey, the next issue of Working Ranch Magazine will soon be coming to your mailbox. And if you want to get on that subscription list, it's pretty simple. If you go to workingranchmag.com, you can get your subscription started today. Or also, if you just want to try it out, maybe you've never had the opportunity to take a look at an issue of Working Ranch Magazine. Simple way to do that. Go to your local tractor supply store, and you can grab one right up off the shelf right there. And in fact, they'll probably not only have the current issue, but maybe even some back issues as well that you can read. So check that out at your local tractor supply store. And a quick shout out to the tractor supply store in Ashland, Ohio, the one in Auburn, California. How about in Bedford, Indiana, and in Bennington, Vermont? Hey, just real quick before we jump into the discussion with our panelists, I did want to mention this because in case you're listening here on the radio, you have to step out of the pickup or the vehicle for some reason or another. 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Also, a new outlet that you can find not only our show, but a huge list of shows that pertain to agriculture. If you go to agriamerica.com, you can find not only our show, but several others as well. Check out any of those different ways you can do that. And by the way, leave us a ratings or a review. We appreciate that. That's not only helpful for us, but it's also helpful for other folks that are just now maybe finding the show and would find some value in some of the programs and the things we're talking about. Well, let's get into our subject here today and answering that question, how would you spend $50,000 in your ranching business? So to join us in our panel discussion here today, we've got three guests from different parts of the country, so to speak. Joining us will be Zach Hobson. He is out of the Piney Wood region there out of East Texas. Dallas Mount, he's out of Wheatland, Wyoming. That is kind of in the central eastern part of Wyoming. And Paul Foster, he and his wife ranch east of Sheridan, Wyoming, kind of in the northern tier of Wyoming. They are our guests for our panel discussion here today. And guys, thanks for joining us here on the Working Ranch Radio Show.
1: Good to be with you, Justin.
2: Yeah, thank you.
0: All right, so as I approached you guys in an email, I know the question that we asked, we started out here with, was if you had $50,000, how would you spend it? How would you invest that into maybe into your operation, or how would you do that in light of where we're at currently? It's kind of a snapshot where we're at here today, but I know for all three of you guys, you've been in the ranching business for some time. So you've weathered the goods and the bads of the ranching industry. So you kind of have that experience coming into that. And I want to ask you first, before we get started, to each of you, what would be kind of your biggest limitations that you deal with? Zach, I'm going to start with you because you're going to be the first one to answer the question. Dallas, you'll be next, and then Paul, I'll go to you. But we're going to start just with this question, kind of briefly answer it. We don't need too long of an answer. But in your operation, Zach, what do you feel are the biggest pressures or limitations that you're facing?
2: I've come from I don't have a very large land base. Most of my operation is on leased ground. I operate on about 13 or 14 lease properties across several counties. surrounding Nacogdoches. And the biggest pressure on me is finding more leased ground or losing leased pasture because it's cutthroat. I mean, it's like that all over the country, I'm assuming, but people are constantly trying to run in under you, trying to keep landowners happy. And sometimes it's not worth what the landowner wants you to do because at the end of the day, it's a business and you have to make.
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3: Our severe weather coverage on KRVN, also 93.1 The River and Cami Country, also sponsored by DC Climate Control Services and State Farm Insurance Agent Heidi Bezzata, also Adams Bank of Trust, and once again, Lexington Farm Bureau and Spartan Commercial Roofing. We do have a severe thunderstorm warning in effect for northeastern Buffalo County, also southeastern Sherman County, southwestern Howard County, and northern Hall County until 5 o'clock. Right now, a severe thunderstorm located near Ravenna, and that is moving to the northeast at 35 miles per hour. Again, a severe thunderstorm near the Ravenna area, and that is moving to the northeast at 35 miles per hour. Some ping pong ball size hail possible with this storm, and some 60 mile per hour wind gusts. Bolus in the path of this storm should be moving through the town of Bolus at about 420. Other locations in the path of this severe thunderstorm include Dennebrog and St. Paul. So again, a severe thunderstorm right now is near the Ravenna area. And as we zoom on in, basically it is just to the southeast of Ravenna, moving to the northeast at 35 miles per hour, ping pong ball size hail, 60 mile per hour wind gusts possible with this storm. This severe thunderstorm warning once again in effect for northeastern Buffalo County, southeastern Sherman County, southwestern Howard County, and northern Hall County until 5 o'clock. Severe thunderstorm southeast of Ravenna, moving to the northeast at 35 miles per hour. Could see ping pong ball size hail and 60 mile per hour wind gust. Should be moving through Bolus at 420. Also, Dennebrog and St. Paul in the path of this severe thunderstorm. Stay tuned. 880 KRVN, 93.1 The River, and Cami Country for further updates.
1: We interrupt our regular...
2: And we purchase calves, background them. We have a heifer development as well. And when leases are available, we will turn out to grass. If not, we will sell them out of the lot. So with that, the biggest limitation for us is, just like Zach and Dallas, the availability of leases, trying to find more grass. And also, we live in a very beautiful area, a very productive area too. And so everybody else kind of wants to live here. And so urbanization is starting to become an issue as well. Mm-hmm. We're 20 miles out, but we are starting to feel it already. And so trying to obtain capital for land purchases is also right up there as well. The price per deeded acre makes it very tough for an animal to pay for it.
0: Yep.
2: At least in one generation, if not two.
0: So. Yeah. All right. So we've set kind of some baseline here for folks to a little bit learn about each of your guys' operation. And in this segment, Zach, we're going to start with you. And I want you to answer this question again. You guys are going to have more opportunity to, you know, expand a little bit further in this. And as I told you before we started here, if one of you has a question for the other one, please feel free. We can sure do that. Zach, I want to start with you. And the main question is this. So everybody's going to have the same one. If you had $50,000 to invest or deploy into your operation today, where would it go?
2: I'm actually doing that right now, buying open heifers that I can upgrade, something that I can upgrade, young cows, light bred, open heifers. I'm staying away from stuff that's at the peak, like, you know, heavy bred cows or pairs. Yes, you can sell a calf on them, but if you're going to get $5,500 for them, you know, that's a lot of, that wipes you out of your $50,000. You bought less than 10 head. And it's hard to upgrade that. I want something I can upgrade. You know, like we talked about in the previous question, I can't find any land where I'm at. So I'm actually doing that in Kansas. We're buying Angus type heifers up there that we can breed and then sell as bred heifers this fall, something you can market and add value to. And if I'm doing that down here, it's the same thing. It's just a different type of heifer. It's a, you know, a Brahman cross, an F1 tiger stripe or something like that. But I think you have to know your region and what people want, whether it's blacks or reds or what. But to me, I'm buying something that I can upgrade and sell this fall.
0: Mm-hmm. What kind of, if you don't mind me asking, I'm going to probably be kind of nosy with some of your guys' questions or answers, I should say, but what kind of investment do you expect out of that, Zach? Return on investment do you expect?
2: Right now I'm shooting for at least 15% on the low end with the numbers that we've been running, but we're projecting into the 35% profit range with the numbers I've been running. And 15, you know, that's still pretty good money for if I have them 5 months.
4: Is that 15% annualized, Zach, or is that 15%? What's the length of the trade on those animals? Do you have them a year?
2: About 120 to 160 days, 180 okay. days.
4: So are you making that 15% over that 180 days, or is that annualized?
2: No, that's not annualized. That's part-time.
4: Okay. So that'd be a lot more than that if it were annualized then. Yeah.
2: Yes, sir. But we're trying to stay away from, I'm trying to stay away from winter input cost. Because mm-hmm. then, you know, your profit percent goes way down when you figure you're getting something through the winter.
0: Zach, as you were identifying something you can upgrade, that was what you were saying. Of course, some of that is a limitation addressing, you're sort of addressing the limitation that you mentioned before, because you have a limited land supply or land element. So, you know, again, it's how do we turn that? So you're talking, as you had mentioned there in answering Dallas's question, 120 to 160 days. Have you identified the next turn yet at this point in the market?
2: I haven't. I start doing that when I'm about 30 to 45 days out, looking at what the next buy is, running the numbers and seeing what's out there. This past November, the numbers, what we did was bought bull calves, upgraded them to steers, weaned them 45 days and had a really good margin in those things. But that was just for a small window. The market run up happened and you couldn't buy back in. Right. So you just have to stay flexible and run the numbers and just be willing to pivot and buy what works. Don't get dead set on something and say, this is what I'm going to do. That's why running your numbers and calculations is so important.
0: Yeah. Very good. Okay, we're going to take a quick break here. We've got two more guests that have got to answer the same question. Dallas Mount, Paul Foster will be the ones answering that question. Zach Hobson, also our guest here today joining us. We'll be back after this. 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
6: I'm weatherology meteorologist Derek Height with a significant weather update. A new severe thunderstorm warning has been issued until 5 p.m. this evening for Sherman and Howard counties. As of about 4:20 p.m., the strongest part of the storm was located near Loup City, pushing northeast at about 15 miles an hour. This storm has the potential for both large hail and strong straight-line winds. Hail the size of quarters and winds up to 60 miles an hour are likely. I'm meteorologist Derek Height. 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
0: 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The same question that I asked Zach just a moment ago. If you had $50,000 to invest...
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3: 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New severe thunderstorm warning to pass along, a severe thunderstorm warning for eastern Sherman County and also northwestern Howard County until 5 o'clock. Right now, a severe thunderstorm is moving just to the east of Loup City and almost practically over Loup City and moving to the northeast at 15 miles per hour. Once again, a severe thunderstorm right near the Loup City area. Moving to the northeast at 15 miles per hour, 60 mile per hour wind gust, quarter size cell possible with this storm. Loup City in the path of this severe thunderstorm, also the Shervin Reservoir Dam. That should be moving through those areas right now. Also, once again, a severe thunderstorm warning for eastern Sherman County, northwestern Howard County until 5 o'clock for a severe thunderstorm over the town of Loup City, and that is moving to the northeast at 15 miles per hour. Also, still in progress, a severe thunderstorm warning remains in effect until 5 o'clock for northeastern Buffalo, southeastern Sherman, southwestern Howard County, and northern Hall County. That severe thunderstorm right near the Bolas area now, and that is moving to the northeast at 30 miles per hour. We have had some reports of one-inch size hail with this storm just to the southeast of Ravenna. Gulf Bowl size hail and 60 mile per hour wind gust possible with this storm. Moving through the town of Bolas right now, should be moving through Denebrog at 4:45 and St. Paul at about 5 o'clock. Stay tuned for further updates right here on 880 KRVN, also on 93.1 The River and Cami Country.
0: Getting ready to ask you what your ROI was, and Zach, you're laughing too because you were going to nail him down on that too, I could tell. But he came in at the last minute there and swung it in there. 3-year payback on the $50,000 on the water project. Again, you're dealing with pretty narrow margins compared to the owners of the cattle. That makes sense where you're just grassing cattle on that. Dallas, I know you take in cattle. Do you do any of your own trading on cattle or for that short? I know you're just a short 5-month run, but do you invest any in your own cattle?
4: I have in the past. I haven't in the last several years. I just, you know, I've been really focused on RMC, and I felt like the simple I can keep the grazing business, that's worth a lot to me because it lets me spend my time on what's really turning the crank in my life, which is the grazing business is a small side hustle.
0: Okay. So. All right. Zach or Paul, did either of you have a question for Dallas on his investment of $50,000 in a water project?
12: Yeah, I got one. Yeah. Are you doing this on the leased ground or on the deeded ground, Dallas?
4: This is going to be on leased ground. So the landowner, I'm going to pay for it all. And then we're going to take a portion of the project and allocate that to future lease payments down the road. Okay. So it's going in the ground on somebody else's ranch. you know, to help move it along, I just said, I'll pay for the project and let's take like a third of that project over the next few years and count that towards lease payments. And then it'll be theirs at the end of that, at the end of that 3 year period. It's a pretty secure lease. I've got a multi-year deal. I wouldn't do it on an annual lease if it was just a year to year thing.
0: Yeah. That's a good question, Paul, especially in light of all three of you saying one of your limitations was land and finding leases. Everybody's going to deal with that. That's probably listening to the show in some form or fashion of dealing with leased land that needs infrastructure development, whether that's fencing, whether that's cross fencing, or whether that is water development, like you had mentioned, Dallas. That's probably going to be a pretty common scenario for a lot of folks that are listening. So interesting to hear that. And just real quick, I guess any recommendations or thoughts as far as dealing with the owners of the land on this kind of a capital improvement?
4: Yeah, I'm probably a little bit odd. I'd like to hear Paul's idea on what he might do on it, but I think a lot of people probably wouldn't spend that kind of money on somebody else's leased ground, at least without a long-term agreement. You know, I made the decision, instead of doing all the programs and the cost share, things like that, I really wanted to keep it simple. I really wanted to fast track it rather than trying to go through those programs. So that was part of the idea. What are your thoughts, Paul? I imagine you've done some similar things. How have you guys structured them?
12: Yeah, here on at headquarters, if you will, what we've done with my in-laws is just make addendums to leases to increase. That's about the easiest way to go about it. We pay for it, but then we just get an extension of the lease. When it's outside leases for yearlings and things like that, capital improvements have to be really discussed. And we don't feel comfortable doing anything less than 5 years.
4: Yeah. Mm-hmm.
12: So
4: makes sense.
0: Yeah.
12: And that even comes down to rebuilding an H brace. If it's a 1 year lease, they need to put in the H braces even. So
0: now we're getting into a whole nother episode we need to probably bring about, is dealing with lease negotiations. Very good. So yeah
2: that's, I agree. That could be a whole episode.
0: Yeah. Dallas, that was a good question. All right, Paul, let's go to you. Same question that I asked the other guys. If you have $50,000 to invest or deploy into your operation today, where would it go?
12: Pretty similar to Dallas. Just capital improvements, something that's going to last over 15 years, you know, depreciate 15 to 20 years. You know, we dug in March about 21,000 feet of pipeline. The majority of that, 15,000 feet-ish of it was 3 decades old, 1.25 PVC. The glue joints were coming apart. We did extend that into a pasture that now has 2 water sources. In our grazing rotation on the mature cows, we try to do about 500 head on a section for about 12 to 13 days. We'll put up and tear down 6 miles of one strand poly every year to kind of keep them contained. And so water is huge for us. We're also on the east side, what has been known as summer country, but no longer, because we have drilled a well, and actually that just got cased yesterday and 400 feet and 14 gallons a minute. So about this time next year, we're going to have a pipeline on that. And, you know, the other thing I look at profit. My wife and I look at profit as what is going to make our lives easier. We also have the mindset that we are borrowing this place from the next generation. So what's going to make their lives easier so they don't have to see some of the struggles that we did and my in-laws had. So we go in and we find a stretch of fence that is just the pits to go over every single year. It's the same whether you get snow or not. And we try to go in with, do the boundary lines first. And so we can go to a neighbor. If we made a profit in times like this, more than likely they made a profit. And so we can double that fence line. So that's where we spend it on the cow-calf enterprise. On the yearling side, it just goes back into the general fund to purchase them next year, especially with the percentage increase on having to buy these calves and the way feed costs are looking. So that's where we're at on it. On an ROI, I wish we could be as high as Dallas. We kind of just take it to the value of land. What you kind of see that anywhere from say 2-4%. We're not going to run any more cows, but what we're not going to do is have to buy as much hay. We'll be able to graze out for, 30 days more, something to that extent. So,
0: I'd say, Paul, too, as you talk about that, one of the things both you and Dallas mentioned about when you say, I don't have to worry as much, does labor also come into that element, less labor? Because if you have to worry about it, it means you're either having to put a man up there or always having to go check something. But if it's less worry, meaning that there's probably less labor involved in it as well.
12: Correct. Yeah. And that's where the other, you take this profit, the way what prices are and what people are seeing, which is good. Invest in technology. Invest in ranch checks. So then that way you can get a text message when you know what your storage is at every single day. And for my wife and I, that once we invested in a ranch check, it saved us 3 hours every day in the summer of running pipelines and checking storages. Mm-hmm. Increase that computer program and learn how to do AI. Take that profit, go to Dallas's class, continue your education, invest in yourself.
0: Yeah, professional improvement is huge. It is. It absolutely is. All right, let's take a break here, guys. When we come back, the question I'm going to ask all of you is the same question in a way, and I don't expect necessarily a super long answer, but just a briefly. But let's move this back about 6 years ago. Would it change your answer? We're going to talk about that when we come up next. 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
0: Okay, my guest here today, Zach Hobson. He is out of the East Texas area, the Piney Wood region of East Texas there, Dallas Mount. He's out of Wheatland, Wyoming. Paul Foster is out of east of Sheridan, Wyoming. And so that's kind of the areas that these guys run their particular operations out of. And when we went to break, guys, I said, I'm going to ask you kind of the same question, but we're going to move back about 6-7 years ago. And you know why I went back 6-7 years ago, right? I mean, the market's completely different than what we're dealing with now. And so, Zach, I want to start with you. And I don't know if it would necessarily change your answer or not, either, all three of you. I don't know if it would change. But would it? Does the market being way, way softer, completely on the other side of it, and maybe still in a drought, would it have changed your answer, Zach?
2: This is a tough one here because 7 years ago, my mindset was way different. I would say if I could tell myself one thing, it would be to go to RFP, and that's not just because Dallas is on this call, but in my mindset changed so much after that, because 7 years ago, I was thinking I needed tractors, I needed balers, I needed all this equipment. So back then I would have bought a new tractor or something like that. Whereas with the proper education, you would learn that that's technically not the best purchase. So that's kind of, if I could go back, I would definitely invest in some education first, because man, just learning what you can learn at these schools and be around the people that you're around after that kind of changed the trajectory of my operation. So it would have been a lot different for me back then versus now.
0: So let me rephrase the question. Would your answer be differently if we were selling calves for $900 a piece versus $2,500 a piece in terms of what you're doing?
2: No, because I'm still shooting for the same margins. That heifer is just going to cost a lot less. Instead of giving $3,000 for, you're going to give $600 or $700 for, and then you can upgrade her and sell her in the fall as, you know, an upgraded animal. So I would still shoot for the same thing. You're just giving less money and you're buying more of them, and your margin's still going to be there.
0: Dallas, I'm going to ask you the same question. And I would guess if we're selling calves for, you know, a third of the price that we're selling them for now, to some extent, not quite, your grazing lease you're getting for taking in cattle isn't going to be at the market that it is right now today, would it change your mind in terms of investing in infrastructure and a water development project?
4: Yeah, no, I don't think it would. You know, surprisingly, the margins haven't moved a whole lot on custom grazing. We, you know, you haven't seen those run-ups like you have in calf prices because the alternatives to custom grazing is to, you know, put them in a yard or, or feed them. So you're gonna hit that ceiling pretty quick. So we really haven't seen much of a change in our margins. And part of that's...
3: 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We now have a tornado warning in effect for West Central Merritt County, Southeastern Howard County, and Northern Hall County until 5:15. Right now, a radar-indicated tornado is located over Carroll. So again, a tornado possibly indicated by radar over Carroll, moving to the northeast at 35 miles per hour. A tornado possible with this storm, also hail up to 2 inches in diameter. This does include the town of Carroll, moving through the town of Carroll right now. Then Denebrog at 4:45. Other locations in the path of this possible tornadic thunderstorm include the St. Labor area. Again, a severe thunderstorm is capable of producing a tornado located over the town of Carroll, and that is moving to the northeast at 35 miles per hour. Also possible to hail up to 2 inches in diameter. Flying debris also dangerous to anybody that is caught without a shelter. Mobile homes could be damaged or destroyed very quickly with the tornado. Damage to roofs, windows, and vehicles also occur. Tree damage also likely. Also, other locations in the path of this possible tornadic thunderstorm include the Denebrog area and also the St. Labor area, probably moving through the town of Denebrog at about 4:45 and St. Labor after that. Again, a severe thunderstorm warning, or tornado warning rather, for West Central Merritt County, Southeastern Howard County, and Northern Hall County until 5:15. Right now, a severe thunderstorm capable of producing a tornado over the town of Carroll. That is moving to the northeast at 35 miles per hour. Moving through the town of Carroll right now, Denebrog at 4:45, and then St. Labor after that.
0: Whichever order you want to answer those, go ahead.
12: Well, we took over this lease. It is a triple net lease from my in-laws. And so we did that in January of 2019. With that, we had to purchase all the cattle and the equipment. So our mindset at that point was paying off debt. We were, our head was above water, but just our eyeballs. So we took on a pretty good cut. And so trying to do these capital improvements really wasn't there at the time. And when we would meet our obligations and there was some left over, we would work. We'd kind of look at what really needed to be fixed and have a priority list. I agree with Zach. It's all based on percentages, whether it's 2,500 or 900, it's still a percentage of your profit is the definition of it. It's income minus expenses equals profit. And that's all a percentage base. So we had so much that we would allocate every year to the capital improvements and meet our obligations.
0: Mm-hmm. Yeah. Okay. You threw out a term there real quick, and I don't want to go down too far down the road of talking leases, but but for the sake of just explaining things, triple net lease, explain that real quick.
12: So you pay the land, utilities, and the taxes. So essentially the landowner has no bills. Mm-hmm. So you pay a lease payment, you pay the taxes. We also pay the insurance and all the costs that go with the land. So,
0: yep. Mom and dad just want to not have any bills, pretty much, right?
12: It's been working out very well. So,
0: yeah. Okay. We're at a point here where we'll take a break because we got one more segment here today in this episode. And we still got one more episode where we're going to get into more things. Some of that more about what would you highly advise not to? I know you guys have touched on that a little bit. But when we come back, we're going to continue to expand a little bit more on our conversation.
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3: 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Update on that tornado warning. A tornado warning in effect for West Central Mary County, Southeastern Howard County, and Northern Hall County until 5:15. Right now, a severe thunderstorm capable of producing a tornado is over the town of Caro, and that is moving to the northeast at 35 miles per hour. Also possible with this tornadic thunderstorm is hail up to 2 inches in diameter. Should be moving through the Dannebrog area here shortly within the next few minutes. Also in the path of this possible tornadic thunderstorm is the St. Laborie area. So again, the latest we have on this, a severe thunderstorm capable of producing a tornado has been over Caro and then is moving to the northeast very quickly at 35 miles per hour in the path of this possibly tornadic thunderstorm is the Dannebrog area and also St. Laborie. So if you are in those areas, take cover immediately. Also, we do have a severe thunderstorm warning that remains in effect until 5 o'clock for East Central Sherman, Southwestern Howard, and Northern Hall County. This severe thunderstorm is located right near Dannebrog, and that is moving to the northeast at 35 miles per hour. So again, a severe thunderstorm near Dannebrog, moving to the northeast at 35 miles per hour. 2-inch hail, 70-mile-per-hour wind gust possible with this storm. Should be moving through the St. Paul area at about 4:55. Also, of course, keep in mind that this area is also under a tornado watch until 11 o'clock. Again, the latest we have, severe thunderstorm near Dannebrog, moving to the northeast at 35 miles per hour. Possibly 2-inch hail and 70-mile-per-hour wind gusts with this storm moving through the Dannebrog area right now and St. Paul in the path of that at 4:55. Also, a severe thunderstorm warning remains in effect until 5 o'clock for northeastern Sherman and northwestern Howard County. This severe thunderstorm is near Ashton, and that is moving to the northeast at 25 miles per hour. Gulf ball-sized hail, 60-mile-per-hour wind gusts possible with this storm. We have had a report of a trained weather spotter seeing some golf ball size hail near the Ashton area. So some golf ball size hail has been reported with this storm near Ashton. And that severe thunderstorm moving off towards the northeast at 25 miles per hour.
4: you got a rancher that started ranching 5 years ago, right? And you look at their balance sheet, they probably don't have any land. If they do, it's a very small piece of it, or they owe a heck of a lot on it. Most of their assets are in things that are producing cash flow tomorrow, right? Or they should be there, right? Mm-hmm. Things that are producing cash flow quickly. So the way that that business is going to deploy $50,000 is probably very different from the first, right? So it's kind of a fancy way of saying it depends, mm-hmm. When I step back and just thought about of all the different ranching businesses I get to look at, what do I think would be some really good deployments of capital? And I made a short list. Is now the right time
0: yeah.
4: for you to throw
0: yeah,
4: those
0: go
4: out,
0: ahead. Justin? Yeah, you bet. Okay.
4: Number one, hire someone. I mentioned for myself, that was a big deal in our grazing business. But I see a lot of ranchers that are so frugal and so I need to do everything myself kind of thinking versus getting somebody in there to do some of the labor type stuff to free ourselves up for doing the higher value work to really create value in there. So that I put hire someone. These guys both mentioned it, but I couldn't go without mentioning it. Education, professional improvement. I mean, to me, that's the oftentimes the greatest dollar spent in terms of return because it's something you spend a day that you get to use the rest of your life, right? So it has that ongoing return. For a lot of ranching businesses, this is the one we're banging the drum on this year, is build working capital, right? There are so many of these ranching businesses that run on a shoestring thin working capital position. And essentially what I'm saying by that is pay the tax on it, put it in the bank, and just give yourself some room to maneuver in years when you need that room to maneuver. So that'd be the working capital position. This one might surprise you that makes the list. Take a vacation. Sometimes getting away from it actually helps you have the headspace to be better at leading your business. And I see in ranching that, we often do that. Blow it on something stupid. And what I mean by that is a hobby. Okay. I see that we get so caught up in these ranching businesses that we don't have an outlet outside of it. So, something that you enjoy doing that gets your mind away from it, And so airplanes, obviously, is my choice.
0: I think somebody's trying to justify what they do on the side.
4: My wife might be listening to this, so I've got to justify it. Team roping could be the same thing, right, for the rest of you guys. And then the last one I have is an outside investment, something that's different. Like if we look at a balance sheet of a ranch, that like especially a large ranch that's carrying a heck of a lot of maybe real estate assets or cows. When we have capital that is presented to us, there's an argument to diversifying that. Okay. And I'm not saying go buy yourself another business, right? I don't want you being the one getting the quarters out of the washing machines at the laundromat, right? But
3: 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Once again, we still do have a tornado warning that remains in effect until 5:15. West Central Merrick, Southeastern Howard, and Northeastern Hall County. There has been rotation with this storm as it does move into the Howard County area just to the north of Carroll. At 4:48, a severe thunderstorm capable of producing a tornado located right near the Hall and Howard County line between Carroll and Dennebrog. So right between Carroll and Dennebrog near the Hall and Howard County line. That was moving to the northeast at 35 miles per hour. And it looks like it should be possibly just passing to the southeast of Dennebrog, but definitely downstream of that possibly tornadic thunderstorm is the St. Labor area. So once again, tornado warning remains in effect until 5:15. West Central Merrick County, Southeastern Howard, and Northeastern Merrick County. National Weather Service saying that the storm should be definitely taken serious because there has been rotation to the north of Carroll. Once again, it is crossing the Howard County line just in the northeast of Carroll, and it could drop a tornado at any moment, heading to the east and northeast, probably just to the southeast of Dennebrog, but definitely downstream of it is the St. Labor area. We have had some reports of some golf ball size hail near the Ashton area. Also have been some reports that there has been a tornado that is rain wrapped to the north of Carroll. So if you are north and east of Carroll, you definitely need to take shelter immediately. Rotation with this storm indicating a tornado with it. The latest we have on it, just to the north of Carroll and right near the Howard and Hall County line, moving towards the Dennebrog area, and also in the path of that possibly tornadic thunderstorm is the St. Labor area. Also continuing is the severe thunderstorm warning that remains in effect until 5 o'clock for East Central Sherman County, Southwestern Howard, and Northern Hall County. A severe thunderstorm near Dennebrog moving to the northeast at 35 miles per hour. 2-inch hail, 70-mile-an-hour wind gusts possible with that storm. Also in the path of that is the St. Paul area. And also, we do have a severe thunderstorm warning until 5 for northeastern Sherman, northwestern Howard County. Severe thunderstorm that has produced some golf ball-sized hail near Ashton, moving to the northeast at 25 miles per hour.
0: Into the same issues that you might deal with in your ranching and your cattle side of your business, but you know, you took that extra profit, you put it into another business of some sort. They're kind of linked at the hip in some ways, aren't they?
2: Yeah, I mean, it's kind of like Dow said, something that the markets don't control your profits. You know, you're setting your prices. We purchased the fence company. We purchased some commercial property last year. We've got a long-term goal for the commercial property. We're going to RV and boat storage on it. I'm probably going to build another. Emily and I have another business in mind, kind of a self-sufficient 24/7 access business that we're pitching to the bank right now. But that was our thoughts, was this market's not going to last forever. And instead of just putting, you know, this extra cash in our pocket, why not buy some assets that when the market goes back down, those assets are still making us money. And I, you know, the fence company I bought had been in business 40 years, best reputation in town, best reputation around, like phenomenal crews and everything. So it's, I bought a reputation and that made a huge difference because the work has just not stopped coming in and it's been great. And I mean, it was a huge learning curve estimating, dealing with general contractors, and went from one employee to eight now, you know, nine counting myself as in the business. But it was a big learning curve, but it was a phenomenal purchase for us as a family and, you know, just diversifying. And we wouldn't have done that had we not had some insight as far as some business teachings and some stuff that Emily and I have done to try to improve ourselves.
0: Yeah. Okay, guys, as we get ready to close this episode, and of course, in the next episode, we've got a whole other segment of questions that we're going to get to, and I'll make sure we highlight that before we end here today of what all we're going to be talking about in the next episode. But Paul, one of the things you said at break was there was some correlation between what all of you guys chose to do with the $50,000. And I want you to expand on that a little bit.
12: I think that, yeah, from what I was hearing from Zach and Dallas is that we're all taking this profit and improving what we have and keeping a positive attitude in these positive times and not worrying about what we don't.
3: Continuing our coverage of a tornado warning in central Nebraska. Once again, a tornado warning remains in effect until 5:15 for west central Mary County, southeastern Howard, and north central Hall County. We have had a report of a confirmed tornado right near the Hall and Howard County line, just to the south of Dennebrog. So once again, just to the south of Dennebrog, right near the Hall and Howard County line, a confirmed tornado. And that is moving to the northeast at 35 miles per hour. Definitely in the path of this storm is also the St. Labor area, also west central Mary County, southeastern Howard County, and north central Hall County. Again, a confirmed tornado just to the south of Dennebrog, right near the Hall and Howard County line, moving to the northeast at 35 miles per hour. If you are in that path of that storm, take immediate cover, especially if you're towards the St. Labor area and just to the east of St. Labor. We have also had reports of some baseball-sized hail in the Elba area this afternoon. And we do have some golf ball-sized hail that is

0: near Dennebrog, moving to the northeast at 35 miles per hour. And also, you do have that severe thunderstorm warning that remains in effect until 5 o'clock for northeastern Sherman and northwestern Howard County. Severe thunderstorm that has produced some Gulf size hail near Ashton and moving to the northeast at about 25 miles per hour. But again, the latest we do have on that tornado warning, in effect until 5:15, west central Merrick, southeastern Howard, and north central Hall County. A confirmed tornado right near the Hall and Howard County line, just to the south of Dennebrog, moving to the northeast at 35 miles per hour. That would put definitely St. Labore and some areas east and northeast of St. Labore in the path of that tornadic severe thunderstorm.
1: Get your estate set up. If you're just getting started, maybe it's a matter of just getting a will put in place. If you're a family that's been in business for a while, it's getting it set up in some sort of a trust, if that works for you, or something that works so that it can be passed on to the next generation in a healthy way. And I think that's one of the things to consider in this. Not something we really talked about here today, but it's something that I think is really important, especially in light of the fact that we continue to see less and less family farms and ranches. And I think a lot of that, and some of that has to do with just the fact that the estates are not set up in a way that it makes for a healthy transition. Well, stay with us. When we come back, meteorologist Don Day is going to join us as he talks about this weather pattern that's starting to shake loose a little bit, and hoping, boy, fingers are crossed, to see some moisture into some of these areas that have been experiencing pretty extreme drought. We'll be back with a look at our long-range weather outlook after this.
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7: A critical time. I'm Paul Stevens, Fox News. That tenuous ceasefire between the U.S. and Iran could be in danger again.
8: President Trump posting on Truth Social a warning to Iran, saying the clock is ticking and that they better act fast. It comes amid this delicate ceasefire between Washington and Tehran, and some analysts argue that there's questions and concerns over what Iran would want out of a deal. Axios today reporting that the president is expected to hold a Situation Room meeting with top national security team members on Tuesday. And following his high-stakes visit to China this past week, the White House today announcing the creation of a board of trade and a board of investment to allow government-to-government channels between the world's two largest economies.
7: And that's Fox's Alex Hogan in D.C. The president also speaking today with Israeli Prime Minister Benjamin Netanyahu. Meantime, Ukraine carrying out one of its largest drone attacks on Russia's capital, killing four. Fox's Stephanie Bennett in London.
9: Russian defenses shot down 81 drones heading towards Moscow. That's according to the city's mayor. Russia's defense ministry said by midday, more than 1,000 Ukrainian drones had been downed in the past 24 hours. President Zelensky confirmed the overnight attacks, and he wrote on X that, quote, our responses to Russia's prolongation of the war and its attacks on our cities and communities are entirely just.

0: justified, adding that Ukraine was able to strike targets more than 300 miles from the border. Tonight, he also said, quote, this is a clear signal that one should not pick a fight with Ukraine. Of course, it comes after a heavy week of attacks by Russia, who launched more than 3,100 drones and 1,300 guided aerial bombs and 74 missiles against Ukraine.
1: Russian attacks killed 52 people and injured more than 340 as they held their annual Victory Day parade last week, which was notably scaled back. America's listening to Fox News.
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20: The 880 Weather Watch for South Central Nebraska and North Central Kansas calls for isolated rain showers tonight. Partly cloudy skies and a low of 41. North winds at 20 miles per hour, gust to 35 miles per hour. Rain showers continue on Monday with mostly cloudy skies and a high of 53. North-northeast winds at 20 miles per hour, gust to 35. Skies start to clear on Tuesday with mostly sunny skies and a high of 62. North-northwest winds at 15 miles per hour, gust to 25. Wednesday, rain showers move back in with mostly cloudy skies and a high of 61. From the 880 Weather Center, I'm meteorologist Bella Pittman. For more, check KRVN.com. Right now, it's 69 degrees.
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6: 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Well, boys, before we listen to Buster tell his stories one more time, let's do one of our songs called Dear Mama, I'm a Cowboy. Are you ready?
8: Yep.
6: All right. He'll understand this. So here we go.

Then we rolled him in his blanket. And as the boys all gathered round, I read his letter one more time as we placed him in the grave.

0: Dear Mama, I'm a cowboy. Don't let that break your heart, because I'm proud of it. Proud to be a cowboy. You folks stay with us. We'll be right back with more of Cowboy Corner. And one more time, we get to hear the voice of Buster Welch tell his stories in his own way. Don't go anywhere. We'll be right back. 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
8: You're listening to Cowboy Corner. I'm Red Steagall here in the bunkhouse with Buck and Badger and all the boys, and a special guest, a return visit from my very dear friend out at the Double Mountain River Ranch out in West Texas, Mr. Buster Welch. Buster, I'll get that right one of these days the first time I say it.
9: Well, that's all right. I think you did real good.
8: How about a cup of coffee?
9: Oh, boy, I'd love one. It don't take much water to make good coffee, Red.
8: Well, he didn't use much water.
9: Oh, good.
8: Oh, Buster, you got a good story for us?
9: Well, you know, the funny thing, I read Distant Mirrors, and the lady that wrote that said a lot of this depends on the media that day, and said all the media reports is what went wrong. And it seems like these stories I get to tell you about things that went wrong. And, you know, adventure is a result of bad planning.
8: That's right.
9: But I've seen some adventures start with good planning, and just things go bad. And another man that I think was an outstanding cowboy and cowman was James Kinney, and he worked for Proctor's. He was 15 years older than me, and it's amazing how near our path followed.
8: Yes,
9: I think Foy had a big influence on James. I thought James could handle horses, cattle, and men better than anybody I'd been around besides Foy. Well, I was out there at that old Big D Ranch in Brandon, and James had bought a whole gob of cows out of Florida that had been handled with dogs, Bramer Cross cattle, up there in that old big rough mountain country. Mm-hmm. Well, we'd been gathering, and we had, I think, probably close to 500 cows. And we came up on top out of some rough country to a roundup ground he had up there, going to brand those calves, but, boy, those cows acted funny. They didn't. They were, I think they were as confused as we were. You know, they hadn't been huddled to the horse, and they were probably wondering where a dog for. And a cowpuncher, he's supposed to be able to figure out what a cow's thinking. That cowboy prides himself in watching that man on his left over there on drive. What's he thinking? You know, I heard a good story about... said a cowpuncher rode up to a tank where a school marm, thinking there's all off working cattle, had gone swimming. And she had stacked her clothes on the bank, was just swimming in the nude. And this cowpuncher just rode up and sat down by her clothes. She scolded him several times and told him to leave. And he said, "Oh, no, ma'am," said, "I want to visit with you." And she saw an old tub over there. The women had come down there to do the washing, and one of them had evidently left her tub, and it was just kind of sticking up out of the water. And she went over and got it and put it up in front of her and marched up that cowboy and said, "Young man, you know what I think?" He said, "Yes, ma'am, I know exactly what you think. You think that tub's got a bottom in it." But those cows were really acting funny. So we got up there at that roundup ground, and James just put two flankers down and two men to brand and dehorn and cut and kept everybody else horseback. Well, they went to dragging calves, and he did, and just real easy, because, boy, those cows really got excited the first one of them calves he roped and he balled, you know. They thought the dogs had a hold of him. But he kept just easing around and dragging them calves out of there and stopping. He'd just stop, wait till they settled down. And a little while, those cows just went to, some of them went to laying down, chewing the cud, got settled right down. And we had a lot of calves to brand, and he put another crew, two more flanking crews down, and another calf dragger. Boy, we went to work. Now, we were going through those calves. Those Bramer calves are easier to throw than them old Herefords, you know, and we was going on. Some guy spotted us from the highway, and it was about a quarter of a mile probably at the highway, and I guess he had a camera. He might have been a professional photographer, and he came walking up, and I guess the cattle saw him walking up, and when he squatted down, that those cows just started a run. You've heard about how they'll all go. Every cow was in a dead run at the same time. Every cow, I don't know how they got that signal, but they were in a dead run. Lucky he was kind of a little off angle from us, and it put him going by us instead of over the top of us. Well, we were all running, trying to get on our horses, and horses broke loose, and one or two horses was in the path of the cattle, and they broke loose and went with them. And it took us a while. I remember A.J. Norton was running side by side with me, and his horse spooked and fell over and crushed his stirrup. And he had to ride without a stirrup. And we got a horse back, and James and those four men that had been holding cattle stayed ahead of them. Boy, it was slick rocks, too, and we was knocking sparks out of them rocks to get around in front of those cows. And we got them stopped just before they went off in an old rough canyon. About seven or eight cows fell off in there. And I didn't go with them, but the boys, there was three or four boys, and James went off in there with them. And they said when they hit the bottom of that canyon, James went to four-footing them cows, turned them over, and said in just a minute those old Bramer cows figured it out and just stopped dead still. And they come driving them back just like saddle horses. We took them cattle back up there, and James started off again with just one crew. And I don't know whether he put a lookout on the highway. I can't remember, but I think he should have. And we were way after dark getting those calves, Brandon.
5: I wonder what that old boy thought.
9: I don't know. I bet he left there in a hurry. Because that was quite a racket. Boy, those cattle made a lot of racket when they went to running in those rocks, you know, and that speed and everything.
8: Well, I'm going to play a cowboy song, and it's called a cowboy song. I think it's the greatest contemporary cowboy song written by Don Edwards. You want to hear it?
9: Yeah, I'd love to.

0: That song was written by Roy Robinson, Buster, and I think it's just simply called a cowboy song, and I think it's the best contemporary cowboy song ever written, or written in today's time period. When you're talking about those cattle trying to run over you because that photographer came in off the highway, I had a buddy. I took him with us on a roundup up in the Panhandle. Man, we were working yearlings. And his horse was a little lame that morning, and so he decided he didn't want to go with us, and so he stayed in camp and had those yearlings, about 350 of them, right close to the pens, and he realized he was by the gate, and he jumped down, and I'm telling you, they scattered like a covey of quail. We never did get them back. So it doesn't take much to spook them, and especially
1: a man on foot
0: and those cattle with those long ears.
1: Yeah. Boy, a man on foot scares cattle. That I like that story that I always use it when a man on foot causes a stampede, you know. Charlie Russell in his Trails Plowed Under, mm-hmm. He said the old cowpunchers would stick together, you know, and said a known cow thief could meet a big cow man in Kansas City and said you'd think they're lost brothers the way they go together. You know? And he said they'd always stick together, and said one time, he said the old punchers, when they wore out, a lot of them come to town be bartenders. And said there's somewhere up there in Kansas, a Texas crew decided they'd need to liven the night up a little, and four or five of them went and got their horses, come in the saloon shooting. And there was an Eastern drummer in there, and one of these cowboys bumped him and knocked him into the bar, and his hat slid down the bar, his little pillbox hat, you know. And he said he looked at that bartender and said, "Why are you letting these men in here on these horses?" Said the old cowpuncher, looked back at him, said, "What are you doing in here afoot?"
0: You folks stay with us. We'll be right back with more of Cowboy Corner and my special guest, Buster Welch.
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3: Weatherology meteorologist Derek Height with a significant weather update. A new severe thunderstorm warning has been issued for parts of Knuckles, Jewell, and Webster counties until 5:45 p.m. this evening. Both large hail and straight-line winds are possible with this storm. Half-dollar size hail and winds up to 60 miles an hour are likely as it moves northeast at 30 miles an hour. I'm meteorologist Derek Height. 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
4: The 880 Weather Watch for South Central Nebraska and North Central Kansas calls for isolated rain showers tonight. Partly cloudy skies and a low of 41. North winds at 20 miles per hour, gust to 35 miles per hour. Rain showers continue on Monday with mostly cloudy skies and a high of 53. North-northeast winds at 20 miles per hour, gust to 35. Skies start to clear on Tuesday with mostly sunny skies and a high of 62. North-northwest winds at 15 miles per hour, gust to 25. Wednesday, rain showers move back in with mostly cloudy skies and a high of 61. From the 880 Weather Center, I'm meteorologist Bella Pittman. For more, check KRVN.com. Right now, it's 69 degrees.
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0: You're listening to Cowboy Corner. I'm Red Steagall here in the bunkhouse with Buck and Badger and all the boys, and my special guest and my dear friend, Buster West, the Dean of Cutting Horse Trainers and one of the great cowmen of our time. Buster, it always has to turn to horses when I talk to you. Let's go back into the early days when you first really realized what a cutting horse was. And you told me a story the other night about a horse that you had that you were put in a position where it was real easy to train him and got a lot of good training on him. And tell us a little bit about that horse and who he was and what happened to him.
1: Well, all right. You know what really kindled my interest in a cutting horse was when I was a little kid, my uncle, Levi Garrett, traded for an old horse that my dad had broke and started named Snip. And he's an old steel dust gray horse and a brag cutting horse. Boy, he could work a herd without a bridle. And he was about 18 years old, and he traded for him, gave him to me. And everywhere I went, I followed the men all the time working cattle. And cowboys would gather around him and talk about the things they'd seen him do, you know, holding a cow. And that really put me to interest in a cutting horse, mm-hmm. and watching a cutting horse and watching people on them. And when I went to work for Proctor's, I did a lot of holding the cuts, most boring job there is, but I got to study cutting horses, you know. And that was really what, my dad's cousin, W.B. Welch, trained a horse called Ajax, and he had a question mark on his side out of a government remount stud and a little paint buggy mare. Another cousin was going to Hardin Simmons, and he borrowed him and took him up there and won the first two go-rounds at Stanford. They just started back having mm-hmm. cuttings there. I think it was about 1934. Carlos Knight was his name, and he is studying to be a preacher and made a good one. And he won both go-rounds, and then in the finals, you couldn't hold a saddle on. And he had trouble riding old Ajax. But a guy followed him home and gave him, and they dickered with W.B. all day and bought that horse for $500. And I think about then you could buy a cow for $10 or $15, yeah. Cheap for a dollar, you know. So that gives you a little idea of how, and that impressed me. And those, I think those things contributed to my paying attention to cutting horses and how they did things. And I had an uncluttered mind, and so I was able to pick up that movement and that style early, you know. But anyway, getting back to that horse, I was working for Ben Jenkins up there in the sand, and Tom Lineberry bought him out. And I'd heard of a job with George Glass, who was a real good cowman over in North Midland, and he had about maybe 700 or 800 head of registered cows, and then he ran about 700 or 800 grade cows, and he had these registered cows set up around the headquarters. And back then, people run a lot of cattle. Once a week, you'd gather one of those pastures, and he had a deal about twice as big as an arena, good sandy soil. And you would mammy out cows that had calved with baby calves and I'd just pin about three to a pin so I could keep them straight, and then you had to tattoo them according to the horn number on the cap. Mm-hmm. And then you'd wean off everything old enough to wean, and you'd just go in there and cut them out. And it was the best training. I never have got any training that worked any better for a cutting horse than that did. And that was one of the best horses I'd ever seen. I had a reputation of riding rough horses, you know, and I'd always rode rough string. And Proctor's, Foy had a horse up there at Seas, got the Buckingham boys off, and they had a little rodeo deal putting on little Sunday, a bunch of boys putting on a little Sunday show over at Pinwell, Texas. And two or three guys come by and wanted me to go ride this horse. So I went over there, and they paid $5. And while I was over there, well, I saw they had a cutting. Buster Cole and two other guys had a cutting. I thought, well, boy, I got a cutting horse. I'll just come back over here. So I got a guy to haul my horse over there the next Sunday. And I won the cutting. Rode the horse and got, I think I won about $10, $15 in the cutting, $5 riding the horse. That's a lot of money when you're making $100 a month, you know. Then come back the next Sunday, and I think they're trying to get people interested in cutting and the show. And so they matched Buster Cole and I. And of course, Buster knew a whole lot and had a good horse. And by gollies, I just out-dumbed him and won that match and won the cutting and rode the horse. And then the horse had belonged to Ben Jenkins, and he gave me half interest in him to take him and train him. And he decided to do something else with him, and that traded me out of my half. And that kind of ended my cutting horse career for a little while.
0: But not for long.
1: No. No, I figured out then I was going to have to buy me a horse, because they'd see an old kid with a good horse and they'd want to take him before he ruined him.
0: Mm-hmm.
1: You know?
0: What was the first real cutting horse that you rode and trained and won on?
1: Chickasha Mike, and he was a good one. I bought him as a six-year-old from Homer Ingham. Warren Shoemaker told this story. I read the other day, somebody sent me, a guy wrote a story about Chickasha Mike. And he might have talked to me some and other people, but he had it wrong as how this came about. I wasn't working for Homer at the time. In fact, probably at the time this happened, I'd have been working for Proctor's. But anyway, Homer Ingham, it was neighbors to Warren Shoemaker. And they would trade work all the time. And Homer was quite a little cowboy. And he never had a horn string. He carried his rope in his hand, and he had it on the saddle horn at all times. Or he'd just lay it across his saddle. He never put his rope on Neil. And I don't know how it kept from worrying him, you know. But anyway, he had a big Palomino horse called Pal. Boy, he was a good one. Man, he was a good one. Warren said they'd been working cattle all day, and Warren had bought a bunch of mares off of N.T. Baca, and they were old Mike mares, and that's a John Zurich horse that was such a famous horse up in there, and everybody wanted those old Mike mares. And he'd bought about 20 of them, I think, and they rode up there and looking at them, and Homer said, Warren, what'll you take for that streak-faced colt sucking his mama there? And Warren said, I thought, well, I'd give $125 a piece to them mares, and said, I just priced him at $125. Said Homer said, sold, and just spurred old Powell to him, and when that colt broke off, he roped him. And then just turned, went to loping toward his fence. And Warren said when he saw what he was going to do, he loped out ahead of him, opened the gate. Said about the time he got through the gate, this colt had choked down and fell over. Said Homer just got off and went down, took the rope off of him, got back on his horse, and went on home, waved Warren by, you know. And he said that colt run up and down that fence for about 2 weeks and got weaned. Then he just left him in that pasture and put some mares in there with him and went to breeding him. And he's 6 years old, and I was breaking some horses for Homer. And one of them was really cow. They all had some cow. He had a thoroughbred stud, too, and they weren't any cow in them. But these out of Chickasha Mike was real cow. And I was trying to buy the gilding. And he said, no, I won't sell him, but I'll sell that stud. Said Homer didn't like him as good as he did the thoroughbred horse. Mm-hmm. And I said, well, what do you take for him? He said, I'll take 100 and a quarter. Buster Cole's wife, Mary, was just starting to Texas Tech. And I think he told me that would pay a semester. I don't remember. And so I give 100 and a quarter for him. Range delivered. He had a witch knot in his tail that was growed down and probably dragging the ground. He was pretty heavy tail and heavy maned horse. Had a little bit of that old-time Spanish breeding in him, you know. That tail was probably dragging on the ground 2 foot long.
0: My goodness.
1: And all the pictures you see of me back there on him, I had to cut his tail off right at the root to get rid of that witch knot. No way to get it out of there. It was big around as a toe sack. And people nowadays haven't seen horses with real witch knots in their tail like we used to then. Sometimes they'd pull them out themselves. They'd hang it, you know, and you'd see a bobtail horse. But I've got a lot of pictures. I'll show you some of them sometime of him. Tail cut right off the root.
0: Golly.
1: But he made a cutting horse so fast. And I won the first two or three cuttings I took him to.
0: Would you come back and tell us some more stories sometime?
1: Well, yeah, if you don't get tired of them.
0: Oh, we never get tired of them, Buster. We'd love to have you come back at any time you can.
1: Well, I'll get some more of this good coffee, won't
0: you? Can always get Badger's good coffee. You folks stay with us. We'll be right back with more of Cowboy Corner. 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
2: This portion of Cowboy Corner is brought to you by our friends at the 4-6's Ranches. Horses with a history, brands with a background. You're listening to Cowboy Corner. I'm Red Steigall here in the bunkhouse with Jake and Badger and old Dan and Leon and all the rest of the boys. And I want to start this portion of our show off with a poem that I wrote in 1994. It's called Climbing Out the Other Side, and this is kind of based on a real-life story. Not exactly as I told it in the poem, but I got caught one time not knowing whether I should go down a bluff or not, and I'll never forget it. So I wrote this poem. I hired on at the wagon, green and wet behind the ears. My job was wrangling wood for Coosie's fire, Though I was short on talent, I was long on grit and guts and stuffed plumb full of willing and desire. Now, the more I was around the Cowboys, the more I realized this is where I really want to be. I worked as hard as I could work to make the boss a hand so when he'd need a cowboy, he'd pick me. Was at the next spring, Brandon, when I finally got my chance. The older cowboys helped me pick my string. They roped a deep red sorrel with a devil in his eyes. He must have thrown me 20 times that spring. He taught me how to cowboy, and like J.J. Gibson said, you got the makings, learn to roll your own. If someone rolls them for you, you ain't apt to gain a thing. You'll never learn enough to stand alone. The Paladura country is as rough as it can be, but sure is great for cattle when it's green. The calves were big and soggy, and them old cows were slick and fat, the best year anyone had ever seen. The stocker price was on the rise, near 80 cents a pound. The last 2 years were hot and dry and lean. The boss said, this could be the time when we take up the slack. So, boys, be sure ye pick this pasture clean. I saddled up the sorrel horse, and he'd come undone. Tried every trick he knew to get me throwed. He took the bit between his teeth and left there on the run, jumping every bush and cactus in the road. I thought if I just let him run, he'd finally settle down. Boy, was I wrong. He never slowed his stride. The boss just laughed as I went by and said, let him have his head. We'll catch him when you reach the other side. I took the outside circle and the Cedar Canyon breaks. The canyon walls are steep and twice as high. They rise up from the valley floor about 300 feet. The easy way to cross is learn to fly. I topped out on a mesa just above a water hole. The seep was marshy, wasn't very wide. A cow was bogged up to her gut, but I can't go down there. That would be committing suicide. I'm talking scared. I'm by myself and tempted to go down. I better add up all my options first. What if he falls and I get hurt? I'd be down there for days. What if I break my leg and die of thirst? Besides all that, what's one old cow? We got 8,000 more. Why risk my life to save that crazy thing? They say we lose a couple every winter anyhow. No one will even miss her till the spring. And then I see a baldy calf hiding in the brush. The cow's talking to him loud and clear. I know that any minute now he'll walk right in that bog. We'll lose them both and me just sitting here. I nudged the sorrel with my spurs and he went off the edge, both 4 feet planted, sliding down the hill. He picked his way among the rocks, sure-footed as a goat. It was scary, but the trip was quite a thrill. I never would believe that this old horse could be this good. I never would have cussed him had I known that he was good for anything but tearing up the sod and doing all he could to get me thrown. We got down to the bottom and the calf run in the brush. I roped the cow and the sorrel pulled her out. I realized then that he's my partner. We made quite a team. I stroked his neck and then I heard the shout. The boys were lined up on the hill a-giving hoots and howls. I guess they must have seen the entire show. I wonder what they'd think of me if I'd stayed on the hill. I didn't, so I guess I'll never know. There were times I got so scared I almost wrote it off. I nearly quit the outfit once or twice. You got to pay the fiddler if you want to learn to dance. That rocky ride was worth the fiddler's price. The sorrel's gone to glory, and now I'm the wagon boss. My life's been good, and I'm thankful for the ride. Though there's been lots of rocky slopes to test a feller's nerves, the fun's been climbing out the other side. Yep, the fun's been climbing out the other side. It's knowing that you can do something you thought was virtually impossible, and you had a partner like a real good cow horse. Doesn't get any better than that. And doesn't get any better than this song that R.W. Hampton's going to sing for us right now. And it's about that country we just talked about in the poem. It's called Shortgrass. Here's R.W.

0: Shortgrass. R.W., I love that song, but mainly because I grew up in the shortgrass country, and I know how good that grass is in the wintertime for young cattle. But doggone it, it sure can get tough, too. You folks stay with us. We'll be right back with more Cowboy Corner.
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0: 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Join us on RFD-TV as we explore another trail somewhere west of Wall Street. For a song of inspiration, I've chosen one of ours called Cowboy Church. Boys, I can't do this by myself. I need your help, so jump in here. Here we go.

Cowboy Church. I'm proud of that song because that's the way it is. We experience God's glory and His, all His gifts and His treasures every day we live and can set a horse back and look across this great country and know that He did this just for us. Well, as my old daddy would say, we got this one sauce written below. It's time for us to ride on out of here. We got lots of work to do. Thanks for riding along with us. We hope we taught you something about the West you didn't know, and especially about a fellow who was one of my very dearest friends. His name was Buster Welch. He was the dean of cutting horse trainers, and everybody that ever knew him or studied under him was so impressed with Buster Welch. Cowboy Corner is brought to you by our friends at 4-6 Ranches. 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Well, before we leave, I want to give you something to think about for next week. George Washington said this, "Be Americans. Let there be no sectionalism, no north, south, east, or west. You are all dependent on one another and should be one in union." In one word, be a nation, be Americans, and be true to yourself. Thank you, George Washington. Our very first president said it so well. So remember that we are one nation, under God, indivisible, with liberty and justice for all. Well, be sure you join us same time, same station next week for another edition of Cowboy Corner. Adios, y'all.

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4: The 880 Weather Watch for South Central Nebraska and North Central Kansas calls for isolated rain showers tonight. Partly cloudy skies and a low of 41. North winds at 20 miles per hour, gust to 35 miles per hour. Rain showers continue on Monday with mostly cloudy skies and a high of 53. North-northeast winds at 20 miles per hour, gust to 35. Skies start to clear on Tuesday with mostly sunny skies and a high of 62. North-northwest winds at 15 miles per hour, gust to 25. Wednesday, rain showers move back in with mostly cloudy skies and a high of 61. From the 880 Weather Center, I'm meteorologist Bella Pittman. For more, check KRVN.com. Right now, it's 67 degrees.
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7: The 880 Weather Watch for South Central Nebraska and North Central Kansas calls for isolated rain showers overnight, partly cloudy skies, and a low of 41. North winds at 20 miles per hour, gust to 35 miles per hour. Rain showers continue on Monday with mostly cloudy skies and a high of 53. North-northeast winds at 20 miles per hour, gust to 35. Skies start to clear on Tuesday with mostly sunny skies and a high of 62. North-northwest winds at 15 miles per hour, gust to 25. Wednesday, rain showers move back in with mostly cloudy skies and a high of 61. From the 880 Weather Center, I'm meteorologist Bella Pittman. For more, check KRVN.com. Right now, it's 66 degrees.

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We do have an update on a tornado warning in the Thayer County area. We do have a tornado emergency for the town of Hebron. Again, a tornado emergency for the town of Hebron. National Weather Service issuing a tornado warning for East Central Thayer County until 7:30. A confirmed large and destructive tornado is observed over the town of Hebron. Once again, a large and destructive tornado over the town of Hebron, and that is moving to the east at 20 miles per hour. This tornado emergency from the town of Hebron for a particularly dangerous situation, so you need to take cover immediately if you're in the Hebron area. Also in the Gilead area at about 7:05, expecting this tornado to be headed towards your area. Again, a tornado warning for East Central Thayer County until 7:30. A confirmed large and destructive tornado is over the town of Hebron, and that is moving to the east at 20 miles per hour. So a tornado emergency for the town of Hebron. Take cover now, a particularly dangerous situation. Also, if you're towards the Gilead area, you need to take cover immediately because this storm should be moving through your area at about 7:05. Otherwise, the tornado warning remains in effect for southern Thayer County until 7:30. Severe thunderstorm capable of producing a tornado once again near the Hebron area and moving towards east at 35 miles per hour. Otherwise, around this tornado warning, we do have a severe thunderstorm warning that remains in effect until 7:15 for eastern Knuckles County, southeastern Fillmore, and all of Thayer County. For a severe thunderstorm near the Deschler area and moving to the northeast at 30 miles per hour. Also, we do have a severe thunderstorm warning remains in effect until 7:15 for southwestern Seward and all of Saline County. That is in effect until 7:15. A severe thunderstorm 4 miles to the northwest of Dorchester and moving to the northeast at 40 miles per hour. But again, we do have a tornado emergency in the town of Hebron. Tornado warning remains in effect until 7:30 for East Central Thayer County. A confirmed large and destructive tornado over the town of Hebron. And this is moving off towards east to 25 miles per hour. Also, if you're in the town of Gilead, you need to take cover immediately because this storm is headed for your area right now. But once again, it's over the Hebron area and moving off towards east at about 25 miles per hour.

0: Again, we do have continuing severe weather coverage for a tornado warning and tornado emergency for the town of Hebron. A tornado warning remains in effect until 7:30 for East Central Thayer County. This is because of a confirmed large and destructive tornado over the town of Hebron and moving now to the east to 25 miles per hour. So that also puts Gilead in the path of this tornado emergency. We have had reports of radar from the National Weather Service in Hastings picking up on some debris in the Hebron area. So definitely a large and destructive tornado in the town of Hebron and moving off towards the east to 25 miles per hour. This also puts the town of Gilead in the path of this tornado. Again, a tornado warning in effect until 7:30 for East Central Thayer County for a confirmed large and destructive tornado over Hebron.
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3: Paul Stevens. President Trump speaking by phone today with Israeli Prime Minister Benjamin Netanyahu about the situation in Iran.
4: It is believed that the U.S. and Israel are certainly making intense preparations, as one person put it, for renewed attacks against Iran. But Iran's foreign minister says that makes no sense.
3: Fox's Ashley Webster in Tel Aviv. Faith leaders and lawmakers, meantime, gathering today at Rededicate 250, a prayer session on the National Mall in D.C. President Trump taking part by reading a Bible verse.
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10: Hey, good morning. 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